0: Goes back to the bench, appears he will stay on the T-Bird bench, though. And Romanov gets another set of much-needed stops for his team. We stay tied at 2, 12:57 left in the third. T-Bird hockey brought to you by MGM Springfield.
1: Nights that end too quickly, that leave memories that last a lifetime. Whether it's sharing a toast after work to celebrate being one day closer to the weekend, or hitting your lucky Keno numbers and celebrating with a dance you should be embarrassed to do in public. The games from the Mass State Lottery are the ideal complement to that unforgettable night. So let's celebrate the nights that connect us, because the ones we spend together are the ones we win together. The Mass State Lottery. Celebrate the night.
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0: .457 remaining in regulation time. The T-Birds clinging to a tie score at 2-2. Penguins with 36 shots. The T-Birds with just 14. But Georgi Romanov has been in a game where there are four players with multiple points. I don't think there's any question who the best player on the ice has been. And it's the man in between the pipes for Springfield. Draw to Georgie's left here. Calvert will draw against Nathan Walker. Walker does his job in the D zone. Ralph will elevator it all the way down. It takes a right turn and rolls in on Blomqvist. A fortunate break there for the T-Birds, as instead of an icing, Colin Ralph, whether he meant to or not, put some right-hand English on it and got the T-Birds an O-zone faceoff. Sundquist, Wagner, and Walker out with the young defense pair of Ralph and Butchinger. But it's the Penguins who win the draw once again. Atlee Calvert to center. Gets the red line and will play it softly in. Romanov and Butchinger combine with Wagner to get it out to Walker. Walker, though, quickly closed by Calvert. Ivanavich now. Deep in the Penguins zone. They defer off to Finn Harding. Throws deflecting it. Bounced past Ralph. Moving in and shooting Howe. And a save by Romanov. I don't know if Tanner Howe realized he had Calvert breaking down the opposite wing. There's no guarantee a pass across the slot will work out. Calvert has had the hot hand. Looks like he might have had an opportunity to get another try. Looking for a hat trick. Instead, it's save number 35 for Romanov. Draw to Georgie's left. Tied up in the circle. Still to be had. Finally, Braden Edwards locates Jones. A long shot stopped by Romanov on a redirection in tight. Big hit behind the net. As Burns separated man from puck as Edwards lost his helmet. He was in the process of heading toward the bench, as is required by rule. The puck ends up out of play. .1203 left, final period. 2-2 our score on opening night here in Wilkes-Barre. Officials coming together, I think, to determine location of a puck drop, and it will be in the neutral zone. Schunzel, Peterson, and Pekarčík will get a shift here. Steve Ott has tried to avoid starting the Schunzel unit in the defensive zone for faceoffs. Quick move when the faceoff location changed to get that unit over the boards. Varlamov spun himself into some trouble. Larceny stays after it, though. Gets it ahead. Jones holds the blue line. Hayes a bad angle shot, but Varlamov up to that challenge again as he deflects it out of play. Larceny Varlamov, getting our first look at him tonight in the pro game in North America. long reach at 6'5". Not the bulkiest defenseman you'll ever see. Certainly doesn't have the same build of a Colin Ralph. We've seen a couple of instances tonight where he's very good at using that reach and his stick to cut off shooting and passing angles, which you want to win a job at the next level? You can do that in tight areas defensively against skilled players. There's a long history of players with that skill set making a very nice career for themselves at the next level. Blues hoping they have a diamond in the rough in that fourth round pick, Koromyslaw. T-Birds now in the O-zone, trying to go to work on a forecheck. They haven't had much time to establish a forecheck really since the first period. Penguins have been so good transitionally, and here they come again. A Kuliart in on the left wing, but Peterson, I think, baited him into the drop pass. Dillon intercepted it and got it out the center, but it bounds right back in. Romanov had trouble with inside of his net, but he gets away with it as it bounces into the high slot. And Peterson is eventually able to push it to the Penguin line. He doesn't get it deep. And Zonin takes a tumble in center ice, but tapped it along to Hayes up the left wing. Avery Hayes shooting, and that missed by a healthy margin on the glove side of Romanov. Peterson along the right wing. Very tired ice, you can tell, here on opening night, and what was a warm day here in Wilkes-Barre as well. 10:45 left in period number three. We remain tied at two apiece. Livanavage hands to Kemp. Hayes deflects. Zonin trying to get to the puck in a foot race with Bushinger. Avery Hayes just soccering it along to the back of the net. TJ Tynan trying to bat it out of midair as they're switching sports. A little soccer, then a little baseball. And Colin Ralph with the loose change will send an aerial flip to center. Zonin up for Rutger McGroarty. McGroarty back by his own blue line. Able to move forward, get to the red line, and bounce it in on Romanov. Penguins completing a change, so they just sit back in a neutral zone structure as Colin Ralph will break things out for the T-Birds. Bushinger in via the stick of Wagner. Sundquist will get to it first right wing corner. On to Walker, I should say, in the cycle. Now Koromyslaw arriving at the right point. In low, Wagner trying to angle himself to it away from Jones. Jones, a good reversal onto Pietola. Pietola up for Tanner Half. Howe tried to move to the middle. Walker with a good stick. Forced the Penguins to lose some momentum. Now Pietola advances his way in, takes a hit from Burns. Calvert angles it around the net, but Walker reads the carom nicely. Wagner got it to the line, but Jones kept it in across the Calvert. He fires up high onto Romanov. He'll grab it right underneath the chin of his mask. 9:19 remaining in period number three. The Penguins have reached 40 shots for the game. The T-Birds with just 14. But thanks to Romanov, it remains a deadlock past the midpoint of the third. T-Birds hockey brought to you by MGM Springfield.
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0: 9:19 left, regulation time. Georgi Romanov with 38 saves. Joel Blomqvist has only had to stop 12. But it's a 2-2 game. Just to give you an idea, T-Birds with 14 total shots for the game. Tucker McGrory and Atlee Calvert combined have 15. Well, the T-Birds were a team that gave up their second most shots per game in the league last year. Got a lot better in that metric after Steve Ott took over, but boy, this is looking like the early portion of last year, at least in terms of the goaltender's workload. And we're going to get a penalty here against the Penguins. Gaudet went down with two Penguins surrounding him along the sideboards. Penguins commit a penalty over 100 feet from their own net. Tripping is the call by Adam Tobias, and it's Calvert who has both of the Penguin goals who is going to take a seat. Another tipping point moment for the Mass Lottery Power Play. Their third crack at it tonight. Trying to take a third different advantage in the game. Drawn to the left of Blomqvist, Wagner, Tynan, Koskomäki, Carbono, and Rose in the top unit. Gave up the shorthanded goal earlier. They look for redemption this time. Carbono at the left point, just trying to fling one toward the front. It was deflected up and out of play by Hayes. Carbono feeling pressure. Didn't want to take any chance and just tried to direct it at the net. In the worst case scenario, a faceoff. So with the shorthanded goal scorer, Calvert, in the box, T-Birds trying to make use of his absence. Wagner bull rushes the draw, getting some help from Carbono, but Brunick wouldn't be denied as he ripped it loose and got the Penguins out of danger. Under 9 to play, regulation. Game tied at 2. Rosen lost the handle in center, and there was McGang to pick him off. Romanov will come out of his net and keep Hayes away from it. Howe and McGrory killing along with Brunick and Pickering for the Penguins as Tynan dissects the zone. Koskomäki in the bumper. Carbono shooting and a kick save made by Blomqvist. Boy, they gave Justin Carbono a lot of space there, but they live to tell about it as Blomqvist makes the denial. Rosen on to Wagner. T-Birds are starting to change units. So Wagner will drop it, and Gaudet's unit jumps over the boards. Just under a minute left on the Calvert penalty. As Gaudet drops it back for Jakob Stützle. Stützle on the left side. Stenberg toppled to the ice. McGrory looking for a counter rush opportunity. Has Pietila joining. A great back check by Stützle as he came all the way back and cut off a centering pass that would have given McGrory a lane to the net. Good work there from the youngster Stützle. Here comes Pekarčík. Across the Penguin zone. Finley able to further it in deeper. Pekarčík had it deflect high in the air for Otto Stenberg. Stützle then had it bound past him and away to center comes Brose. Now with Jones joining him. Jones moving in. His centering try blocked away by Finley. For a second straight T-Bird power play, it's the Penguins who have gotten a couple of good looks. Now Stenberg winding it up the right side. Finley into the slot. Has Stützle. He shoots and getting a piece with the shoulder. Blomqvist. Pekarčík wrestled off the puck by Akuliar. Penguins with some numbers if they hustle here. It's Calvert again. Shooting clock. Save Romanov. As Georgi tells the fans, keep your hats on your head. 7:02 remaining. That was Calvert's ninth shot on goal of the game. Well, it has not been a banner night for the power plays. Penguins 0 for 4, T-Birds 0 for 3. It's Sundqvist and Okuliar getting a chat from the linesman before this faceoff. Draw one by the Penguins. A Lee and a long one-timer. Never got all the way through as McGing was one of the men setting up a screen in front for the Pens. Nathan Walker from the red line will shuttle it in deep. Blomqvist moving it on for Harding. Off the glass, Burns will hold the blue line. Burns in low, Dylan Peterson. Trying to get possession, but Livanavage with a good stick. Kept Peterson from getting the inside track. Now Harding stretching it out. That's way too far in front of McGing. But it will not be icing as Korobislav's forced to play. Larceny will settle things down. 6:22 left third period. Penguins 2, T-Birds 2. No goals here in the third. Three of the four goals in the game came in the first. Ralph will get the red line on the right side and whistle it in. Blomqvist peruses, plays it up the left side. Buschinger holds in a long shot. Save made by Blomqvist. Koskomacki had a couple of whacks at a second chance before Blomqvist put the trapper on top of it to stop play. Not a bad idea for Michael Buschinger after a failed Penguin clear just to try to throw it at the feet of Blomqvist. Goella's had long stretches of play tonight where he has not had a lot of work. And there was not much of a rebound, but there was a loose puck to be had right near the side of the blue paint. Kynan's unit stays out there. Kynan and Carboneau each with a goal and an assist. Koskomacki with two helpers. Kynan kick from the draw. Alec will take it instead. Draw win and Carboneau firing and Blomqvist the save. Boy, Koskomacki did exactly what he wanted to do, and Carboneau always ready to pull the trigger. Somehow Carboneau's only been credited with three shots on goal in the game. Feels like it's been more than that. Another draw win. Carboneau tries it again, but this time it's blocked by Brunin. Kynan battling to try to keep it alive. Carboneau with it again. Koskomacki firing, and that's blocked by Pickering. Well, Pickering was even facing the puck when he made that shot block. Pickering trying to go up the wall, but Carboneau prevents the escape. This has easily been the T-Birds' best forward unit tonight. Not just because of the points. Daniel Russell trying to push it inside the T-Bird zone. Went out of play, and we're going to get a penalty as there was a hit right along the sideboards. I believe Russell was the Penguin that got hit. Russell has now lost his helmet as he gets tangled up after the play. Buschinger continuing to have words with Russell. 5:32 remaining. Wagner giving Russell a couple of verbal spars as well. Russell is in the box for the Penguins. I truthfully don't know who the original penalty was on. We're going to step aside and we'll figure it out while we're in commercial. 5:32 remaining in the third. It remains a 2-2 game. T-Birds and Penguins brought to you by MGM Springfield.
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0: Well, as the dust settled, Daniel Russell is still the only player in a penalty box. 2 minutes on the board with Russell's number 74 next to it. So unless there is something I have not gleaned from the officials, this is going to be a fourth Mass Lottery power play for Springfield with just 5:32 left in regulation of a 2-2 game. Russell was called for high sticking. I didn't actually see where it happened because the puck was sent into the T-Bird zone right around the time Russell was engaging along the sidewall. But yet another chance for the T-Bird special teams, their power play unit namely, to atone for the earlier shorthanded goal they allowed. Trying to get them a late lead. Wagner winning the initial faceoff. Rosen moves toward the middle. Rosen, the shot deflected. Lundqvist picked it up late, but it went harmlessly into the left wing corner. Tynan winding it behind the goal mount. Wagner trying to get it ducked loose from skates. Quite a battle right up against the end wall kick play. Koskomäki rips it loose, but the pass too hot to handle at the blue line for Rosen. So Cali from his own zone will start it now. Swinging it back for TJ Tynan. Tynan dances his way across the offensive blue line. Play was deemed offside. I didn't hear the whistle. The play had continued and the goal had been scored. I think we may have seen the first offside challenge there. But the linesman got it right at line speed. Still 1:24 left on the Russell penalty. 4:56 left in the third. Avery Hayes will hoist it all the way down. Rosen coming back for it. Now saucer it across for Tynan. Tynan up the left side. Puck bouncing on him in center. He lost it right near the red line, but Rosen was there to rescue. Teamers won't get any control in the O-zone, but they prevent anything bad from occurring. Rosen now drops for Koskomäki. Alec will give it a try. As he moves in across the right side. Almost got around the defense of Jones. Jones then gave it up. Carbonneau. Carbonneau's pass deflected by Pietola. Carbonneau winds it around for Wagner in the right corner. T-Birds do get things set up now. Rosen straight away with it. On to Tynan. Tynan in low. Koskomäki. Right back for Tynan. And now Rosen straight away. Left side. Carbonneau. The one-time rip. Stopped by Blomqvist. Pretty clear. Carbonneau wants to be the trigger man on this power play, and you can't blame him with his junior history. Penguins trying to move up shorthanded, but it's only a two-on-two. But McGroarty dancing around. Tynan shoots, and it's blocked away by Rosen. Where'd it go? Up and into the safety netting out of play. 3:51 remaining in the third, and only 19 seconds left on the power play. Unless the T-Birds can get all the way up the ice and score in 19 seconds, it will be an 0-for-4 night for both power play units.

0: Ball won by the Penguins. Kemp at the left point will just flip one in on goal. Sticked away, angled to the corner by Romanov. Georgie is up to 40 saves now on his opening night ledger. Only 5 seconds left on the power play as Stützle gains some speed. Sending in for Finley along the right wing wall. Penguins are back to full strength. Stenberg and Finley, with help from Stützle, dig it loose. Gaudette right point shooting and a stop by Blomqvist. He'll gather in the rebound. With Stützle hopeful that a rebound would present itself. Down to 3:25 left in regulation of his 2-2 tie. Sabres finally have eclipsed the 20-shot plateau on this power play. They're up to 22 for the night. For the Penguins, 42. Draw to the left to Blomqvist. One back to the point. Buschinger flubbed his shot attempt. It does roll into the left wing corner. Finley battling against Bros. Stenberg next on it. Finley behind the net. Protects with that long reach. Now Stützle and Stenberg join. Buschinger from the right point. Moves it off the wall toward the middle. Now Stützle will just work it in on the cycle. Stenberg and Brunick come together. Finley lurking. Stenberg to the puck. Stenberg shoved, though, by Brunick, and away to center comes Howe. Howe and Calvert crisscross at the T-Bird line. And Buschinger will just play it ahead in center. Ralph will get the red line and play it across the Wilkes-Barre-Scranton zone. 2:43 remaining, final period. 2-2 our score on opening night here in Pennsylvania. T-Birds and Penguins, two teams with high hopes in the Atlantic Division this season after they were the division final matchup last season. Atley Calvert squibbing it ahead. Marc-Andre Gaudette back on it for Springfield. Rosen tried to slip it underneath the stick of a Couillard. Cali now has to backtrack behind his goal line. As he protects it, hands to Wagner, and Wagner able to maneuver to the neutral zone. Jones will send it back in. Romanov settles it. Play it up the wall for Oscar Sundqvist. Sundqvist trying to go through the middle. It deflected right back toward his own net. A Couillard dropping, a Lien shooting, and an easy save for Romanov. Oscar with another chance on it. And Gaudette will now play it off the shelf to center. Jones saw a hit coming from Carboneau, danced away from it, but then lost the puck. Ahead it comes for Walker. Nathan Walker dropping, but Carboneau couldn't field it on his backhand side. 1:45 left in regulation time. How aggressively will the teams play it? There's Burns at the right point for the T-Birds, but his pass deflected to center by Elian. Phil Kemp now for Wilkes-Barre-Scranton. On to McGroarty. McGroarty toppled in center ice by Koskomäki. They're going to call the penalty. I thought that was just two players going after a 50-50 puck. I didn't think there was much there. But they call the penalty on Koskomäki, and now the Penguins to their fifth power play of the night with a chance to potentially win it with 1:26 left. I was curious if either head coach would use their timeout. I don't know. I'd have to get another replay, but at live speed, I thought McGroarty and Koskomäki were both going after a 50-50 puck. I wouldn't have liked the penalty call either direction in that moment. Now it's on Romanov and the penalty killers to try to get this game to overtime, and good work by Ralph to take Zonin off the puck and clear. 1:12 left in regulation. It's a Curry Honda penalty kill for Springfield. PKs have been good tonight, both directions. T-Bird's got to try to gut it out for about another minute. Burns on the backhand is able to get it past the glove of McGroarty and down the ice. 55 seconds left regulation time. If we got to overtime, the Penguins would have less than half a minute left to work with on a 4-on-3. Alian breaks into the zone. Puck was knocked out of the air. Alian to it into McGroarty. McGroarty, the shot, he hit the crossbar. It beat Romanov. But it caught the iron, and Walker with a snow angel effort able to clear the zone. Calvert right back in. Alian to the slot. Zonin fanned on his pass attempt. T-Birds, though, don't clear the zone. 20 seconds left in regulation. Limanavich straight away. Now a Lian in low. Turning on the backhand. Calvert is stopped by Romanov. And Georgie covers with 15 seconds left in regulation. I had my math wrong earlier. Penguins would have about 34 seconds in overtime remaining on the power play, and it would begin as a 4-on-3 in the extra session. Looks like both head coaches are still choosing to hang on to their timeouts. T-Birds a draw win and a clear away from escaping to overtime, you would imagine. Wagner does win the draw. Burns with a rolling puck to deal with, just trying to melt it in the corner. Wagner is able to get it down the ice past Brunner. 7 to go regulation time. Jones scurries back for it with 3. Up on the right for Hayes. He'll tip it toward the middle. Ralph shuts it down, and we are off to overtime on opening night here in Wilkes-Barre. Georgie Romanov earns his team a point in the standings on opening night, making 42 saves in regulation time. T-Birds with 34 more seconds to kill on a Penguin power play to start the extra period next. T-Birds Hockey presented by MGM Springfield.
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0: Well, it's been far from the perfect roadmap for Steve Ott and the Thunderbirds, but thanks to Georgie Romanov and his 42 saves in 60 minutes time, and despite being doubled up 44-22 in shots, the T-Birds have gotten a point out of the standings out of this opener here in Wilkes-Barre. With another point still waiting to be had here in the extra period. It'll be 4-on-3 for the Penguins to begin the extra session. 5 minutes 3-on-3. A 4-on-3 with Koskomaki still serving 34 seconds of power play time. Or rather, Koskomaki with penalty time. Penguins on the power play. If the T-Birds kill off the Koskomaki penalty in full, Alex's return to the ice will be 4-on-4 hockey until the next subsequent whistle. Team switch ends. T-Birds now attacking from my right to left. Left to right as you see it on AHL TV. Faceoff very important here in the 3-on-3. 4-on-3. Gaining the offensive zone and setting up on the power play is obviously a lot easier with more ice room. Wagner could win the draw. He, Ralph, and Burns will try to kill off as much time as possible before relenting puck possession. Wagner ties up the draw, but Alian kicks it loose. Wagner stays after it, though. Chris Wagner has the puck. He'll carry it deep in the Penguin zone. Wagner takes it behind the net, settles it, and now will roll it all the way back down into his own zone, where Romanov will settle it. Handing on to Ralph. Ralph will play it around the wall and out. Well done. Now as Blomqvist sets it up, there's only 10 seconds left on the Koskomaki penalty. Penguins are going to have to do it off the rush here. Brunick down the slot, lost the handle, and Ralph will roll it out to center. Koskomaki is out of the box. T-Birds a perfect 5-for-5 on the kill tonight. Penalty kills both directions have been perfect. Here's Calvert down the left wing, looking to finish his hat trick. Cutting on in, couldn't get a shot away cleanly. Burns now turns up ice with it. 4-on-4 till the next whistle. Pass eludes Stenberg on the right wing. And now McGroarty looking up ice. Played it casually through the middle and almost had it picked off by Koskomaki. Now it's Brunick. Harrison Brunick across center. Move up the right wing, defended by Rosen. Brunick around the net. Will play it back up high for Tristan Brose. Brose at the blue line, navigates around Carboneau. McGroarty up high for Brunick. Harrison Brunick waiting for a cutter. Now Brose along the right wing. Into the slot, McGroarty. At the left point, Caleb Jones. Moving down the wall against TJ Timon. Stops and changes direction, hands on to Brose. Puck deflects off a skate. Rosen played it back up the wall, but Brunick was there sealing it off. Rosen and Carboneau weren't on the same wavelength. throws, continues to hold the blue line, but Pouliard didn't see where the pass was going. And Tynan moves the other way. Tynan across. Callie Rosen lost the puck. He fires and scores! Callie Rosen reaching from behind his body and firing through traffic beats Plomquist club side high, and the T-Birds behind Georgi Romanov steal 2 points on opening night in Wilkes-Barre. A third point for Tynan. And after what looked like it could have been disaster for Rosen with the puck behind him and two Penguins with thoughts of moving the other way, Rosen instead uncorks and fires home the winner. And the T-Birds exact a little bit of revenge from Game 5 back in May. And they start the year in the win column. We'll wrap it when we return next. 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

0: 1 for an opening night game on the road. Outshot 45-23, but undeterred, Steve Ott's T-Birds rally. And behind Georgi Romanoff and 43 saves plus a 5-for-5 night for the penalty killing unit, the T-Birds come away 3-2 victors in overtime here on opening night at Mohegan Arena at KC Plaza. Ryan Smith with you as we wrap this one for you here on WHYN and AHL TV. Boy, the two new acquisitions that I think the most people were excited about back in Springfield coming into the season, one young player and one veteran, Justin Carboneau, coming off of his cup of coffee in the postseason with the T-Birds and 51 goals in the Quebec Major Junior League with Blainville. He certainly was high on people's radars, and so was TJ Tynan, who makes his return to Springfield some 11 years after last playing for the city for the Springfield Falcons. They both proved to have a big part in tonight's victory and began just 3-11 from the onset of the season. Carmona wasting no time, getting his first goal as a pro. Lewis gave him a two-year contract extension. Puck loose in front. Carboneau backhand. He scores! Justin Carboneau in his first regular season game has his first American League goal, and the T-Birds jump in front on their first shot of the season, 3-11 in. Carboneau from Tynan and Koskomaki at 3-11 of the opening period got the T-Birds off on the right foot. Atlee Calvert, though, had a big night for the Penguins, and he answered just a minute and 54 seconds later with his first from Tristan Brose and Tanner Howe, making it a 1-1 score. Game drifted into the back half, and the final 5 minutes of the first period still deadlocked at 1. After Tynan set up Carboneau, the 19-year-old decided to return the favor to his 32-year-old centerman. Skamaki trying to put it in the middle of the ice. Now it's ahead for Carboneau. Carboneau dancing around Pickering. Leaves for Tynan. Tynan moving in. He scores! TJ Tynan! 11 years since his last goal as a Springfield hockey player. He's got his first as a T-Bird, beautifully set up by Carboneau, as TJ makes it 2-1 T-Birds with 3:28 left in the first. Tynan's first in T-Bird colors and his first American League goal in his last 27 AHL games. He's, of course, much more known for being the Dishmaster. And boy, he wasn't done on that front here tonight either. 2-1 T-Birds the score as we went into period number two. The T-Birds were hanging on for much of that second period as the Penguins outchanced and outshot them in each of the first two periods. And eventually, Calvert made the T-Birds pay with a shorthanded one-timer pass from Romanoff and 12:32 of the middle period from Hayes and Harrison Brunick. 2-2, the score would stay going into the third, and 2-2, the score would stay into overtime as both teams had to kill off multiple penalties over the final 25 minutes of regulation time. Again, the penalty kills were absolutely perfect in this game. 5-for-5 for the T-Birds, 4-for-4 for Wilkes-Barre Scranton. And after the T-Birds killed off that fifth penalty to Alec Koskomaki, late in regulation and into the early stages of overtime, play carried on at 4-on-4 after Koskomaki left the box. And Callie Rosen sent everybody home on opening night. At least the visiting fans that were here in Northeast Pennsylvania, far happier than the homestanding faithful. Thomas and Koskomaki move the other way. Thomas over the left wing. Thomas across. Bortolo the shot. Save Murray. I beg your pardon. We got some rather old footage from the last time we were here. Great memories, but not the clip we ultimately were looking for. It's a mad scramble when you get an overtime goal this late and have to try to cut it together for the postgame. We'll get it better next time. Make sure you check out the T-Birds on social media at Thunderbirds AHL. I know our social media comrades are real quick with getting Callie's game-winning goal up there. Last October, Callie Rosen scored a game-winning goal in the Thunderdome against Springfield. This year, on opening night in Wilkes-Barre, Callie Rosen scores an overtime winner against the Penguins, his second career overtime winner as a T-Bird, third career overtime game winner overall, and the T-Birds go home with a 3-2 victory in their back pocket in overtime. Actually, they're not going home yet. Headed up the road to Providence. Game one of 14 in the regular season series against the Bruins coming your way tomorrow, beginning at 2:50 with the coverage here on AHL TV and WHYN. Puck drop at about 3:05 from Amica Mutual Pavilion. Until then, for my board operator Tim back in the studios in Springfield, Ryan Smith, bidding you a good night and good hockey from Northeast Pennsylvania tonight, where the T-Birds emerge victorious in overtime by a final count of 3-2. T-Birds hockey, as always, has been presented by MGM Springfield. Good night and good hockey from PA.
1: 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Business West, CHD, DK's, the Eastern States Exposition, Hamden Zimmerman, the Massachusetts Health Connector, the Mass Lottery, PVTA, Reminder Publications, Salemi Appliance, Sheridan Springfield, 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
3: Rest of them, well, they just shrugged. Talked about their plan. And in fact, he's quoted, and I'm reading the translation, "We must tighten international production chains, dependence on China, forming powerful countermeasures and deterrent capabilities based on artificially cutting off supply to foreigners." Guess what foreigners he's talking about? Us. We are the foreigners. That's the deterrent. Here's how far along that plan is. China ran a trade surplus of almost $1.2 trillion last year, the largest any nation has recorded in the history of trade. Do you know that China now makes roughly a third of everything manufactured on this planet? Do you know how it got here? How it got to that point? Because the Chinese Communist Party subsidizes the competition that we're trying to beat. 60% of the global market share that Chinese companies gained since 2005 can be explained by subsidies. 60%. A checkbook is what made that. And in fact, what made that made your TV cheaper. And we're all happy to go buy cheap TVs. But what does that mean in the long run for us? Hang tight. I'll tell you on the other side.
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the Weekend with Michael Brown. As I always tell you, I'm glad to have you tuning in. Appreciate you tuning in. 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Let your friends know. Heck, let your enemies know. Because I love when people hate listening to the program. Text line always open, 33103, keyword Michael Michael. We're talking about the state visit by Xi Jinping to the White House a couple of weeks ago and how the Chinese economy, even though it's in the doldrums in terms of many things, they are out to beat us. And they've already made inroads that ought to cause us to wake up and pay attention. Let me give you an example. Examples I gave my audience earlier in the week. Your daughter wakes up with a cold, maybe a sore throat, might be strep throat. So you take her to the pediatrician. You get the prescription. You drive to the pharmacy. You're going to pick up some amoxicillin. It's the most one of the most ordinary drugs in the entire country. The active ingredient in that amoxicillin was fermented in China. So was the azithromycin that you take. So was the Cipro. One Chinese conglomerate, CSPC, makes the amoxicillin and the azithromycin for the American market. And according to a report out this month from Scalera Advisors, a Washington, D.C. consultancy company, there is no domestic or allied producer for either one of those. More than 70% of the antibiotics, the ingredients in antibiotics that are used in this country, 70% of those were imported in 2024 from China. If you have a backache, leg ache, headache, you take ibuprofen, 90% of the ingredients in ibuprofen come from China. Now, you think about that. The pharmacy shelf doesn't have to be empty for you to feel that. I think that's the part that people in this country are missing. The price is the weapon long before the shelf is. They could empty the shelf tomorrow. When one supplier owns the ingredient, the generic that cost you $4 costs whatever the supplier wants to say it costs. And your insurance premium is going to absorb the difference. And when it does, your rate's going to go up. Your Medicare bill is going to absorb the difference. And when it does, your Medicaid... Medicare

They talked for most of the day. They talked about rare earths. They talked about all of these things, but no agreement came out. Now think about your job. If you build anything, you weld anything, you machine anything, your job exists for as long as Beijing finds it cheaper to let it exist. What happened to the American furniture industry? What happened to the solar industry? What happened to most of our steel industry? Those things are what Beijing calls their success. When your industry is the next one, you're not going to get a vote. You're going to get, well, they held a coffin parade at NATO, and that coffin parade represented those rare earth minerals that no longer get produced anywhere except in China. Well, mostly not anywhere else. Think about the phone in your pocket, assembled in China. We've got to learn that the Chinese economy is based on selling us cheap stuff. And yes, we want cheap stuff. And this is not on any one president. This is on every president going back to Bill Clinton, the North America Free Trade Agreement. This goes all the way back to Nixon and the opening of China. We have somehow decided that because China has a billion plus people, that we can manufacture things cheaper over there, so let's just send everything over there. Now we're going to pay for it. If China decides that they want to invade Taiwan, I'm not sure there's much that we could do about it. Last December, the Pentagon report to Congress about our capability says the Chinese Navy already has about 370 ships and submarines. It is now the largest Navy on Earth by hull count, 435 by 2030. Ours is somewhere around 290, and it's not growing, it's shrinking. Chinese shipyards, they have roughly 230 times the shipbuilding capacity that our shipyards do. 230 times. In a long war, we sink one of their destroyers, they just rebuild it. We hold a memorial. Nuclear warheads, more than 600 now, on a path past 1,000 by 2030, all according to the Pentagon. But the economic story is a military story, and the military story is about our ability to be the world's superpower. You see, it's my firm belief that we being the world's superpower is what gives us our prosperity. And that prosperity is safe only as long as the world itself is safe. The minute that we let our guard down, the minute that the Chinese sees an opportunity to invade Taiwan, they will do that. And when they do, Japan, South Korea, the Philippines, Australia, they're also threatened at the same time. And in fact, the Japanese Prime Minister has said that that would be an attack on Taiwan by the communist mainland would be a direct threat to Japan, and we have a treaty obligation with Japan, as we do with South Korea and the Philippines and Australia. But let's forget about the military aspect again for just a moment, and I want you to think about the economy. It's wonderful to be able to go to Sam's or to Walmart or to Costco or anywhere else and buy a gigantic, big-ass, giant screen to fill up your entire living room for $500. That's wonderful. But we can afford to do that as long as we start spending money on the right things, which is national security and national defense, and we're not doing it. I put together an article in Substack, two articles, two-part series. It's about a week or so old now, but I'd still ask you to go read it because my thesis is we have two examples to look at, Taiwan and the United Kingdom. At one time, the United Kingdom was the world's superpower, the British Empire, covered, what, half the planet or more? You look at the United Kingdom today, post-World War, they gave up that leadership position on purpose. And Taiwan, after the Chinese Civil War, Chiang Kai-shek flees to what was called Formosa at the time. We now call it Taiwan. And yes, they lived under a dictatorship for a while until they got their act together. And then they prospered and they became a free democratic republic. And today, TSMC, the Taiwan Semiconductor Manufacturing Corporation, produces 90% of the advanced

0: chips that the entire world runs on. And we're going to let China take that and be subservient to China when it comes to chips, when virtually everything we do in this country runs on those advanced chips. I know we're trying to build some TSMC fabs in Arizona, but that's behind schedule. They're having a hard time finding employees, and it takes a while to build that. And the most advanced chips, according to TSMC, will always be built in Taiwan. We have to protect our status as the world's superpower, or we'll end up like the United Kingdom, which means second tier in every way, economically, socially, politically, and in terms of our prosperity. I don't want that. Don't believe me? Go read the Substack. Thanks for listening. Everybody have a great weekend. I'll talk to you next Saturday.
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8: We know his name and his weapon. I'm Carmen Roberts, Fox News. The co-pilot who allegedly tried to hijack a commercial jet bound for Israel is identified as the investigation probes into whether he acted alone.
9: The Associated Press has identified the pilot as Hammam al-Hammami. They're reporting he was born in the UAE and that his mother is from Syria, but he was able to obtain Omani citizenship through his Omani father.
8: Fox's Jeff Paul in Tel Aviv.
9: Israel is also involved in this investigation, with Prime Minister Benjamin Netanyahu saying this.
10: The attacker underwent Islamist radicalization. He intended to crash the plane along with its passengers. We are investigating now whether he was sent, and whoever sent him will pay a high price.
9: That hero captain who was attacked by his co-pilot, he is still recovering in the hospital in Abu Dhabi, but many calling him a hero for using his last grasp of strength to open up the cockpit door to allow those Israelis to come in and help control the situation.
8: President Trump hits a campaign stage in Ohio tonight as he tries to drum up support for Republican candidates. He's expected to repeat the message he has been for several days, and he shared it last night in Mobile, Alabama.
11: I'm asking you to pretend that I'm on the ballot. Here's what happens. When I'm not on the ballot, we don't do well. We have 44% or 48% less people. When I'm on the ballot, we kill everybody.
8: In Ohio, Republican incumbent Senator John Husted faces a tough challenge from his Democratic opponent, former Senator Sherrod Brown. Tennessee's prison chief is resigning after the botched execution of Krista Pike. Frank Strada says stepping aside is the best for everyone in the state as a review looks into why Pike's execution failed on Wednesday. Her attorney says she's unconscious and on a hospital ventilator. 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
8: An extensive search is underway off the coast of Nantucket, Massachusetts, for an air ambulance and the six people on board who went missing around 1:30 this morning.
24: According to FlightAware data, the plane plummeted from 24,000 feet to 11,000 feet in just 3 minutes. The Coast Guard says the Gulfstream G-100 was flying from Bermuda to Boston's Logan International Airport.
8: Fox's C.B. Cotton reporting. College football player Nolan Wells was found dead off of Mississippi's Horn Island in July, and now after a grand jury determined circumstances were consistent with drowning, his friends are breaking their silence, and they say they have faced thousands of death threats as they speak out about what happened. Warren Hudson tells Fox News about the moment he learned that his friend was dead.
25: I was trying to hang on to hope for, 2 days, your buddy's missing, and you want to hang on to hope, but it's like, now it's been almost 48 hours and there's not a sign. And then I got the phone call that they had found his body. And obviously we were all traumatized.
8: On a lighter note, take a closer look at your peanut butter jar, because one little word on the label may mean it's technically not peanut butter, at least not all of it.
26: A little noticed word on a popular peanut butter jar is getting attention. And there's a decades-old federal rule behind it. Skippy natural peanut butter spread looks and tastes like peanut butter, but under FDA rules, it can't simply be labeled peanut butter. Federal standards require peanut butter to contain at least 90% peanuts and restrict other ingredients. Skippy natural contains palm oil, putting it outside that standard, hence the word spread. The rules date back decades after Skippy, Jif, and Peter Pan battled over what could legally be called peanut butter. CJ Papa, Fox News.
8: And the leader of the Church of Jesus Christ of Latter-day Saints warned today that an explosion in gambling by the online prediction markets is not good. 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
1: From the high desert and the great American Southwest, I bid you all good evening or good morning, wherever you may be. Welcome to another edition of the very best in live overnight talk radio. This is Coast to Coast AM, which is no single thing on any given night. I'm Art Bell, and it's great to be here. From the Hawaiian and Tahitian Islands, eastward to the Caribbean and the U.S. Virgin Islands, where Montserrat spits and spits, south into South America, north to the pole. This is it, folks. Here we are. All right. Following up on last night's program first, the AFL-CIO is offering millions of dollars to help Teamsters on strike against UPS. The announcement by the Federation of Unions came Tuesday, the ninth day of the dispute between the largest U.S. package delivery company and the Teamsters. UPS also standing firm, taking out newspaper ads, telling its side of the story, and declaring the strike could cost the union about 15,000 jobs. Labor Secretary Alexis Herman says she plans to have another round of contacts with both sides tomorrow. So, there it is, and I think we had a good definitive look at both sides of it last night. And my conclusion, if you didn't stay up late enough to hear what I concluded, is as follows. A lot of small business is beginning to have trouble, serious trouble. If the strike continues, aside for a moment the issues between UPS and the union, a lot of small business is going to die. It's going to go away. And it really is worthy of recalling that small business is the backbone of America. It makes up the very largest part of the economy. Not the Fortune 500, not the Dow, but small business is the great lion's share of the economy, and it is what's being hurt. And I personally know several business people who are beginning to hurt seriously. So I think it is an overriding economic national issue that needs to be settled. The president saw fit to step into the middle of the baseball strike, and he damn well, Mr. President, had better see fit to step into this one soon. I think that right now the issues, you know, having listened to both sides very carefully last night, are intractable right now, and what is in the immediate future is a fairly long-term strike. I don't think small business can take it, which is saying I don't think America can take it, which is saying that I think the president needs to step in soon. And, of course, UPS is losing probably a couple of $100 million a day, big money. I don't know how long it can sustain that. They're a pretty healthy company, but that's a lot of money. The union, I think if the strike goes on, also stands to lose. And if I were counseling those in the union, I would say, be careful, guys. Because if this strike goes on, one of several things will begin to occur. One, people are going to start crossing the picket lines, resigning their union membership and crossing picket lines. And frankly, it could result in sort of the union's last stand. Unions have been declining in popularity in America. And if the union loses this one, which they would if people began crossing the picket lines, or UPS just said, that's it, you're out and we're hiring new people. If any of that occurred, ultimately the union would lose. And I don't think unionism in America can stand to lose another big one. And so that would be just about it. So I see nothing but bad things happening if this strike continues. For the good of the country, for the good of the unions, for the good of UPS, for the good of small business, it is time for the president to step in my opinion. And that, and probably about 50 cents to a dollar these days, will get you a cup of coffee. But that's the way I view it. I think the issues are intractable. I don't think there's going to be an early settlement, and no settlement or a long-term strike bodes ill for everybody concerned. So I would just like to see at this point a breathing time. A time when the union can go away and think about it. The workers can go back to work. Business can begin again as usual. And UPS can recoup some of the business, which it is by the day losing to other carriers. Good big long 90-day breathing period. That's what I think we need. And on that note, I'm going to end my comments on the UPS strike for tonight.
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1: Now, I have told you for a very... Oh, by the way, my book. I have written a book called The Quickening. You all know about that, probably to the point of nausea by now. But I found out earlier today that at Walden Books, it is now nationwide the number two, the second most requested book at bookstores. And they've sold out of another printing, and they're going into, I think, a third or fourth printing. I don't know by now. But it's selling like crazy, and so thank you. There is a reason it's selling like crazy. And the reason is that it's accurate. The Quickening, in a nutshell, says that in every single area of human endeavor, socially, politically, environmentally, we could really tick them all economically. I mean, we could just go through every area of human endeavor. There is no longer any question about it. Events are accelerating at an exponential rate. We are headed toward an event. This is not an end of the world kind of story, because I don't think the world is going to end. But make no mistake about it, we are headed toward an event. Things are changing quickly. And in The Quickening, there is documentation. It's not a science fiction story. We wrote little bits of fiction to illustrate in each chapter generally. I tried to give you an idea of where I thought this particular aspect of The Quickening was going. And so there is fiction to that degree. But the book then will document present events. Painstakingly, I documented these events. At the time I wrote the book, I felt and I knew were true. Now these events are upon us. And I think people instinctually know that what I'm saying is true. A lot of people used to say, well, you know, it's the media, all this information we can get and everything. And it just seems like things are quickening. So that is what birthed that book. The proof that what I'm telling you is true. I got earlier today a fax from the White House. How about that, huh? From the White House. And I followed up on their request, and I think that we're going to have the president or the vice president on the program. And the subject is going to be global climate change. Now, my background is pretty much libertarian. Conservative, libertarian, some social issues, fairly liberal. You know, I'm a real mix-up. But there's one thing I'm not mixed up about, and that is that the weather is changing. Now, I know I've beat this one into the ground with you. And I told you there were increasing, quickening weather changes that are upon us. And so tonight, I want to talk to you a little bit about that. And also, probably, I don't know, when I decide to do it, there was a report by Linda Moulton Howe on a very well-documented Bigfoot incident in Florida. There is a photograph associated with this. Actually, there were about seven reliable witnesses to this Bigfoot thing in Florida. It ran in the Naples newspaper. Couldn't get the photograph. Finally got it. Got it. It is not particularly definitive. But you know what? you would not imagine it to be. And for a change, I don't want you to go look at the photograph yet. First, I want you to hear the story. The one thing I've always thought about, and this is, I believe there is a Bigfoot or a creature of the sort out there. But I never did believe that anybody could get right up to Bigfoot and take a photograph, showing details of Bigfoot's face and all the rest of it. I sure as hell wouldn't do it. Would you? Something not human? Not an ape? Something, well, we don't know what Bigfoot is, but I know this. I'd be going the other way. And this picture does not definitively well show Bigfoot. It shows a creature, tall, erect, and hairy. It shows the back of it, and you've got to look carefully to see it in the photograph. But when taken with the eyewitness testimony, then it's very impressive. And so when I decide here, I'm going to play that. Runs about a half-hour segment, I would say. Interviews with people that saw what's in this photograph. So we'll do that. But first, the weather. Just going to read you a few different things that I've got. Dear Art, from Carl writing from Bakersfield, California. Co-worker just came back from a couple of weeks vacationing at Morro Bay, California. She says there was a terrible red tide and the shoreline was littered with dead lobsters and crab. Also, the water temperature was unusually warm. She saw at least 50 dead lobsters along the beach, and flocks of seagulls were going nuts eating the dead and dying shellfish. She said the stench from the debris was sickening and unbearable. The fish kill going on in the North Carolina estuaries and now as far north as Maryland is horrendous. Millions of fish are dying. Phisteria is the thought cause. And otherwise known as the cell from hell, one that activates when sufficient quantities of pollution reach it. It lies dormant until that time. But then it begins to kill. Or this, Art, you have undoubtedly heard, and I bet you saw footage on CNN of the 1.5 feet of falling hail falling in the Metro Denver area. And I really should have covered this last night, but I was so deeply involved in UPS thing that I didn't. People were shoveling ice. This was a couple of days ago. Shoveling ice in their shorts. Main highways were underwater. There's a lot of damage. Cars with water up to the windshields. 2.5 inches fell in 45 minutes outside Denver. Here's another one. This will amaze you. Even in the Andes in Peru, survivors of a snowstorm that killed 6 people and trapped thousands of drivers high in the Peruvian Andes for 3 days finally began to reach safety on Monday, according to authorities. Soldiers found the bodies of 6 people, including 3 infants, who froze to death in their trapped cars. The storm began to abate finally on Sunday, allowing traffic to reach those towns. About 3 feet. 3 feet. 3 feet of snow. They go on in here. This is a Reuters news story. Weather changes caused by the El Nino current warming surface waters off the Pacific have resulted in unusually cold temperatures this year in the Andes mountain range. They would never normally get such a horrible snowstorm in Peru in August. So I'm telling you, the weather is changing. Art, I heard you on the air, another fax here, speaking with a caller from Texas who reported unusually strong winds. Some days earlier, on August 7th, 1997, my weather monitoring equipment recorded two very strong wind readings. The first of a gust of 137 miles per hour at 0601 hours, 6:01 in the morning. The second of 90 miles an hour at 0700. Now, I've got a pretty sophisticated piece of equipment I'm sure you're familiar with, the Davis Weather Instruments Weather Monitor 2. Not only am I familiar with it, my friend, but I've got it myself. It has the capability of tracking all the unusual atmospheric conditions. And this is tied by Davis's WeatherLink software to my computer. My readings have always been very accurate. When I saw these two particular readings, I thought it couldn't possibly be right. So I erased them from the computer memory so as not to skew the averages. Perhaps a bird, I thought, had brushed quickly by my wind speed monitor. Perhaps my neighbor was shooting at the wind cups with a pellet gun, though there is no evidence of the misses on the side of my house. I really had thought the readings were just a weird anomaly until I heard a call from that guy in Texas. Thought you'd be interested in the coincidence. And I now wish I had not erased those readings. Nick, I've got his last name, but I won't give it here. Thank you, Nick. Yes, I would suggest to you the readings are accurate. We've had many reports of this kind of wind in Texas. Now, I've got a little more to say about this. NB, finally, what I've been saying about the weather has broken into the mainstream media. And I'll recite the basics of the NBC report about global weather changing in a moment. I'm glad to see they're finally beginning to cover it. Bottom of the hour, when we come back, I'm going to finish up what I want to say about the weather and a little bit on tap water and more on the quickening, and then we'll open the lines and see where we're going tonight.
10: 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That was Art Bell hosting Coast to Coast AM on this Somewhere in Time.

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1: Don't you get the feeling? 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
8: And I wanted to talk to you anyway about the UFO reports, what you think of them.
9: The best thing about it is it's really exciting. We got complete vindication because basically what happened was is the government admitted that we don't know what these spots, these objects, these bright lights are, but basically you can help the government because the thing we're finding out is government's not that bright and they need our help. So that's where Coast to Coast AM comes in and George Norrie comes in. Because you're going to have people on here that will give the government investigators an idea where to look, how to look, and what to look for. So it really does a lot of validation of the history of this show. And this is a huge step forward to getting to the truth, because for the first time, we have the U.S. government admitting that there's something to this. Really admitting there's something to this. And that's the big step for all of us.
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10: That's what you have to do if you're an activist. And so in 30 years, the show has moved the needle. It would have maybe taken a little longer if it hadn't been for Coast to Coast. And history will look back and go, this radio show put this issue on over and over again. And ultimately, we got disclosure. And you're here to see it, and so am I.
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0: Now, NBC. Lo and behold, finally, Tom Brokaw and company. So maybe now the rest of the country are going to believe it. They did an extended segment on Monday night on the changing weather. Their opening comments were, everywhere you look, violent weather. Denver, slammed with violent weather, hail, inch and a half, whatever it was. Germany, flooding, the worst flooding in 600 years in Germany. Hurricanes that literally develop off the coast of Texas or anywhere else overnight. There's a typhoon now churning its way through the Pacific with 200 mile an hour gusts. Class 5. In the last century, according to NBC, the temperature, the ocean temperature, is up 1.8 degrees. Sea levels are up one full foot. Global warming? I don't know. They're doing some undersea coring right now. And that means they punch something down below the seabed and they pull up a core. And from that, geologists try to discern what the weather has been like in the last 10 million years. They don't know, and I don't know, whether what we are now headed toward is a cyclical change or a human-driven change. But we better find out, because the only thing that's for sure true is that the weather is changing, and rapidly. Don't ask me how I knew before it began. I just knew it was coming. We've had a very... I live in the desert, so I can only, you know, judge where I am. But it's already beginning to cool off now. As a matter of fact, it's getting downright cool at night. And if... You know, summer here in the desert came very late. And if it goes away very early, I'm going to be concerned. Migratory patterns for birds are changing. Migratory patterns for tropical fish are moving into the North Atlantic. The fish and crab kills are occurring by the millions. I'm telling you, that what I wrote about in The Quickening, which I suggest you get and read, is upon us. I repeat, is upon us now. So I think I want to talk about that a little bit. And we are going to get Bigfoot in, I don't know, when it feels appropriate. So I'm going to begin answering calls now, and you can talk about anything you want. It's up to you. Anything is a fair game. West of the Rockies, good morning. You're on the air.
1: Hello, Art.
0: Yes, hello.
1: Yeah, Art, you were talking a minute ago on the air about whether the weather has been changed manually or whether it's just a natural occurrence.
0: Yes.
1: Mm-hmm. Okay, well, I'll tell you what. I'm going to send you a videotape, if that's okay with you, in reference to that it is man-made.
0: Well...
1: It's being engineered.
0: Well, how do... You know, put aside the videotape for a second. I'm glad to have it. Glad for you to send it. Are you on a portable phone, sir?
1: Well, no, not really. Why, is it pretty bad?
0: That's just humming a little. You may be, like, if you have a light or something nearby, it may be affecting it.
1: Neon.
0: Neon will do it.
1: Okay, here. I'm in the other room. Does that help?
0: That fixed it.
1: Okay.
0: That's it. All right, so anyway.
1: Okay, anyway.
0: You know... All right, fine. I'm glad to get the videotape, but let's put it aside for a second. Okay. You tell me, and you tell the audience, how you think it's man-made.
1: Well, what it amounts to is the Soviet Union is the one behind this. I have information that's like 10 years old they've been working on this.
0: Talking about the woodpecker?
1: That, and there's even more than that.
0: No, I don't buy into it.
1: You don't buy into that?
0: No, not the woodpecker. The woodpecker, I've listened to that for years and years and years. It is now gone, by the way. It was an attempt at over-the-horizon radar by the Soviets.
1: Mm-hmm.
0: And there would not have been enough concentration at ionospheric levels, in my opinion, to affect the weather. Plus, it's gone. It's not even on the air anymore.
1: Okay,
0: I'm not putting down the whole idea that it may not be engineered in some way. But you know what?
1: Mm.
0: I don't think it matters whether it's cyclical or whether it's something we're doing, global warming or whatever it is. The fact is, it is occurring.
1: No, yeah, you're right. It is occurring.
0: And so the end result for all of us is going to be a big change. People may be skiing in Florida before it's all over.
1: Yeah, I don't doubt that. Yeah, no, I agree with you there. If you want to look, though, you know, I know the woodpecker thing is you don't see or hear that anymore. But if you want to see the signature that is leaving in this atmosphere, look at the clouds, and you will see what looks like rib cages, or like somebody to run a comb through the clouds. You'll see. It just takes time to look at it and see it.
0: Well, what are the photographs of? Weather patterns above the area where the woodpecker was broadcasting?
1: At that time, yeah. In this day and age, they even show, they show that signature itself, something to look at. But the point is, at this point in time, and I've been watching this myself in the clouds here recently.
0: Yeah, but if you watch the clouds long enough, you'll see the Virgin Mary.
1: Yeah, except you don't see, it looks like picket fences in the clouds. I mean,
0: Well, I'm willing to look. Send it along.
1: Okay, I will do that.
0: All right. And while you're at it, just in case there's anything really interesting in there, give me permission. Is it your videotape?
1: No, it's not. What I'm going to do is I'll write a note with it so you'll know what it is.
0: You mean you're violating a copyright code?
1: No. No. No, I'm not.
0: You know the Men in Black will get you for that.
1: Oh, I hope they do.
0: Goodbye, sir.
1: Okay, thank you much.
0: Right. I'm not sure it matters whether it's a man-made change or just an earth change. It's one of them. It's one of them. But the fact that it's occurring, I think, is now beyond debate. Anyway, as I said earlier, I talked to the White House earlier in the day. They actually faxed me. And I told them that I would like to have either the president or the vice president on with reference to this subject. And they indicated that that would be possible. So, you know, watch for that to occur. I don't know when. And I'm not I am not a crazed environmentalist. I just see what is real and what is in front of me. And I can clearly see this is so. I don't know why, but I know it is so. I know we are in the throes of a change that is going to be, at least for us, you know, we're mortal beings. We have very short lives on Earth. Cosmically, we are but a blink. It's going to be very serious for us and for our children. East of the Rockies, you're on the air.
2: Hello.
0: Hello.
2: Yes, Mr. Bell.
0: Yes, sir.
2: I can't believe I got through.
0: You have.
2: Well, I just wanted to call up and tell you, your show is really great. My girlfriend, she's... she really doesn't get into this kind of stuff. So basically, we sit down each night, and I pretty much make her listen, trying to bring her around a little bit.
0: Well...
2: She finds it quite fascinating.
0: So she does listen, anyway.
2: Well she listens with me.
0: For example, with regard to... Where are you calling from?
2: Pennsylvania.
0: Pennsylvania.
2: Yes, sir.
0: All right. Well, all you've got to do is sit down and watch the nightly news now every night.
2: Yes, sir.
0: And you will begin to conclude the same things that I have for some time, that we are now in a weather change.
2: Oh, absolutely. The winters here have been they've been getting milder and milder and milder.
0: Have they?
2: Yes, sir. Considerably, even from 4 years ago. 4 years ago, I remember we had a snowstorm that left 36 inches of snow in the ground. Last winter, we only got a maximum of 2 inches at one time.
0: Mm-hmm. Well, you know, people would argue that the weather always changes. If anything's for sure, it's the weather will change. And so what are you talking about? Well, I'm talking about a lot more than that. I'm talking about a real change, a global change. I think it's documented well enough and true. And then, of course, there is the ozone as well. And we've got a German satellite, which almost had a collision in space, by the way, yesterday.
2: I didn't hear about that.
0: Yeah, it almost hit a piece of space junk, and there would have been a real pretty fireworks display up there.
2: Well, it's a good thing it didn't hit mirror.
0: Yeah, that's right, it is. The funniest thing that I've seen in weeks, somebody sent me by email.
2: Yes, sir.
0: That accounted for the accident up there.
2: Yes, sir.
0: It was just one simple little message said, objects in mirror are closer than they appear to be.
2: In what respect?
0: Have Haven't you ever seen that little thing on the rear view mirror of a car that say objects in mirror are close, may be closer than they, or are closer than they appear to be?
2: Yeah, on the door mirrors.
0: Mm-hmm. Uh-huh.

0: Congress. And so a sign-off is always required. And somebody sent me a list, an actual maintenance complaint list of U.S. Air Force maintenance crew responses to pilots. Here are just a few of them. Problem. Left inside main tire almost needs replacement. Solution. Almost replaced left inside main tire. Problem. Test flight okay, except auto land very rough. That was what the pilot wrote. Test flight okay, except auto land very rough. Solution. Autoland not installed on this aircraft. Problem. The autopilot doesn't. Signed off. It does now. Problem. Something loose in cockpit. Solution. Something tightened in cockpit. Problem. Evidence of hydraulic leak on right main landing gear. Solution. Evidence removed. Evidence removed. Problem. DME volume unbelievably loud. Solution. Volume set to more believable level. DME. I wonder what that is. DME volume level unbelievably loud. Solution. Volume set to more believable level. Problem. Dead bugs on windshield. Solution. Live bugs on order. Problem. Autopilot in attitude hold mode produces 200 FPM descent. That'd be feet per minute, I guess, huh? Autopilot in attitude hold mode produces a 200 FPM descent. Solution. Cannot reproduce problem on ground. Yeah, that's a pretty good point. Problem, IFF inoperative. Solution, IFF inoperative in off mode. Problem, friction locks cause throttle levers to stick. Solution, that's what they're there for. And finally, problem, number three engine missing. Solution, engine found on right wing after brief search. I thought you would enjoy some of those. Anyone who flies would. First-time caller line, you're on the air. Hello.
1: Oh, hi, Art.
0: Hello.
1: This is Open Lines, right?
0: Yeah.
1: Anything goes?
0: Anything goes.
1: Except no kicking, scratching, or gouging. I understand that.
0: Yeah.
1: Okay. I've got a challenge for you. Now, I know you're not one to run away from a fight.
0: I'm not.
1: I know you're not. Well, there's a man who teaches in Crete, Nebraska.
0: Crete?
1: He's a college professor.
0: Yes.
1: His name is Richard Terrell.
0: Yeah.
1: And he wrote a book called Resurrecting the Third Reich. And it's about a subject that you have avoided on your program for a long time.
0: What's
1: that? That subject is the New World Order.
0: The New World? I don't avoid it.
1: Well, if you want to reach him, just call Richard Terrell, T-E-R-R-E-L-L,
0: in Lincoln, Nebraska. Okay. In other words, he's got a listed number or something, huh?
1: Yes, he does. And his book is called Resurrecting the Third Reich. It's an excellent book. He's a true intellectual. He's a very fine gentleman.
0: Well, I mean, the Third Reich, that obviously refers to the Nazis.
1: Yes, but the title is Resurrecting the Third Reich.
0: I understand, but the Third Reich as a New World Order didn't exactly fare so well, did it?
1: No, it did not.
0: First time round. So
1: that's right.
0: Why would anybody imagine it would work second time?
1: Well, this is a very interesting man, and I think your listeners.
0: Well, I'm not against it. I'm making some arguments here. Or another one is that I normally make. The United Nations is about the most inefficient, ridiculous little organization that barely usually can't control little tiny third world nations at all, much less take control of the world. Look, I've got to go, but I'm glad to interview him. Send me some info on him, and we'll talk.
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10: We know his name and his weapon. I'm Carmen Roberts, Fox News. The co-pilot who allegedly tried to hijack a commercial jet bound for Israel is identified as the investigation probes into whether he acted alone.
11: The Associated Press has identified the pilot as Hammam al-Hammami. They're reporting he was born in the UAE and that his mother is from Syria, but he was able to obtain Omani citizenship through his Omani father.
10: Fox's Jeff Paul in Tel Aviv.
11: Israel is also involved in this investigation, with Prime Minister Benjamin Netanyahu saying this.
12: The attacker underwent Islamist radicalization. He intended to crash the plane along with its passengers. We are investigating now whether he was sent, and whoever sent him will pay a high price.
11: That hero captain who was attacked by his co-pilot, he is still recovering in the hospital in Abu Dhabi, but many calling him a hero for using his last grasp of strength to open up the cockpit door to allow those Israelis to come in and help control the situation.
10: President Trump hits a campaign stage in Ohio tonight as he tries to drum up support for Republican candidates. He's expected to repeat the message he has been for several days, and he shared it last night in Mobile, Alabama.
13: I'm asking you to pretend that I'm on the ballot. Here's what happens. When I'm not on the ballot, we don't do well. We have 44% or 48% less people. When I'm on the ballot, we kill everybody.
10: In Ohio, Republican incumbent Senator John Husted faces a tough challenge from his Democratic opponent, former Senator Sherrod Brown. Tennessee's prison chief is resigning after the botched execution of Krista Pike. Frank Strada says stepping aside is the best for everyone in the state as a review looks into why Pike's execution failed on Wednesday. Her attorney says she's unconscious and on a hospital ventilator. 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
10: An extensive search is underway off the coast of Nantucket, Massachusetts for an air ambulance and the six people on board who went missing around 1:30 this morning.
24: According to FlightAware data, the plane plummeted from 24,000 feet to 11,000 feet in just 3 minutes. The Coast Guard says the Gulfstream G-100 was flying from Bermuda to Boston's Logan International Airport.
10: Fox's C.B. Cotton reporting. College football player Nolan Wells was found dead off of Mississippi's Horn Island in July, and now after a grand jury determined circumstances were consistent with drowning, his friends are breaking their silence, and they say they have faced thousands of death threats as they speak out about what happened. Warren Hudson tells Fox News about the moment he learned that his friend was dead.
25: I was trying to hang on to hope for, 2 days, your buddy's missing, and you want to hang on to hope, but it's like, now it's been almost 48 hours and there's not a sign. And then I got the phone call that they had found his body. And obviously we were all traumatized.
10: On a lighter note, take a closer look at your peanut butter jar, because one little word on the label may mean it's technically not peanut butter, at least not all of it.
26: A little noticed word on a popular peanut butter jar is getting attention. And there's a decades-old federal rule behind it. Skippy natural peanut butter spread looks and tastes like peanut butter, but under FDA rules, it can't simply be labeled peanut butter. Federal standards require peanut butter to contain at least 90% peanuts and restrict other ingredients. Skippy natural contains palm oil, putting it outside that standard, hence the word spread. The rules date back decades after Skippy, Jif, and Peter Pan battled over what could legally be called peanut butter. CJ Papa, Fox News.
10: And the leader of the Church of Jesus Christ of Latter-day Saints warned today that an explosion in gambling by the online prediction markets is not good. 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
27: 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The semis kick off with the other matchup at 2 p.m. Eastern on ABC. That's the New York Liberty versus the Atlanta Dream. 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
1: Elvis is dead. Dead, dead, dead. And I like this version better anyway. Good morning, everybody. Great to be with you. I'm Art Bell, and this is Coast to Coast AM.
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9: 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We got complete vindication because basically what happened was is the government admitted that we don't know what these spots, these objects, these bright lights are, but basically you can help the government because the thing we're finding out is government's not that bright and they need our help. So that's where Coast to Coast AM comes in and George Norrie comes in. Because you're going to have people on here that will give the government investigators an idea where to look, how to look, and what to look for. So it really does a lot of validation of the history of this show. And this is a huge step forward to getting to the truth, because for the first time, we have the U.S. government admitting that there's something to this. Really admitting there's something to this. And that's a big step for all of us.
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0: Well, all right. A couple of faxes. Art, we don't have cable, so we had to wait a day for a friend to record topics so we could see you. 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Do you have any further plans for TV? 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
0: On topics was done by CNN 2 months ago, and I haven't done anything on television since. Not that I don't like TV. I have a lot of friends who are in TV, and it's fine for them, I'm sure. But I'm not here to do TV, and I'm going to do less of it, not more of it. And I'm really going to just sort of swear it off for a while. It takes hours and hours and hours to produce minutes. Something condensed to minutes. It's just not the same as radio. So I've just sort of stopped it. You know, I'm turning down TV offers left and right. And then this rebroadcast of your TV interview on Sacramento Channel 13 News tonight. Art, I thought you'd like to know that our TV Channel 13 here in Sacramento repeated the interview. They did one with me in its entirety on tonight's late news broadcast from about 10:30 to 10:35. Didn't hear if you'd liked it. Yes, I liked it. It was nice. And they were very nice people. And most TV people are very nice people. Some TV people are not so nice, frankly. And and I like radio better than TV. So I'm not going to do it, Anne, to answer your question. Dear Art, why all the continual references to this so-called Mother Earth? You realize there is no such thing as Mother Earth, but only Father God. So why do you insist on hanging on to these pagan earth-worshipping terms? Well, you've gotten me wrong. I am not a pagan, nor am I an earth-worshipper. But I do believe there is such a thing as nature. And I think right now we are screwing around with Mother Nature. And if you wish, sir, substitute God for Mother Nature or Mother Earth. It's just an expression. But we're kicking the earth, and she's going to kick back. And if you want to think that's God kicking back, I have no problem with that. If I wish to think it is nature kicking back as a natural course of events, then allow me that liberty. It doesn't really matter because it's already underway. Look around you. Be comfortable with your phrase. I wouldn't challenge it, and I wouldn't challenge your faith. So I don't worship Mother Earth as an idol. But I respect this earth we're on, and I recognize the fact that we are not treating it very well. Or, sir, are you trying to really say that your God allows you to do that? And if you want to ravage the earth for what it's worth and what you can get, and that's what your God tells you is okay to do, then you go right ahead. I think you soon will see the result. East of the Rockies, you're on the air. Good morning.
2: Hi, Art. This is John in Austin, Texas.
0: Hello, John.
2: I was wondering if you had heard the theory that the lost continent of Atlantis is actually Antarctica that's since been covered over by ice.
0: No, but you know what? I'll tell you what I have heard about Atlantis.
2: Okay.
0: That it's about to be reborn, and you know where?
2: Where?
0: Take a guess.
2: I have no idea.
0: Montserrat.
2: Ah, okay.
0: You know that volcano that's going off right now and covering the whole island in ash?
2: Yes, I've heard about that.
0: Check out where it's located. Look at where a lot of people think Atlantis was and think real hard. I may have a guest on about that.
2: Well, I think if the ice melts, I'd really like to see what's underneath all of it.
0: Wouldn't it be something?
2: There might be a civilization under there.
0: Wouldn't that be something if all of a sudden, as things begin to warm and the ice melts, the tip of the old skyscrapers suddenly appeared?
2: Exactly. Well, hey, I love your show.
0: Thanks for the call.
2: Okay.
0: You take care. West of the Rockies, you're on the air. Good morning.
3: Hey, Art Bell.
0: Yes.
3: Glad to get through. This is Laura in Arcata.
0: Yes, sir.
3: I've got a couple of cool secrets you might want to hear about.
0: Secrets?
3: Yes, indeed. One is the crop circle that they want you to believe is a fake on Fox 29.
0: Yes.
3: If you have, catch my breath. If you view the circles at the ends as gyroscopes and have those spinning very quickly, in the whole thing, very fast, like you would a propeller blade.
0: Yes.
3: You have a propeller blade. Hmm. It's the drive system for the ships.
0: Well, as you know, Doug Ruby, who's been a guest here, concludes exactly the same thing.
3: Oh, spinning them is just the thing.
0: Yes. Yes, indeed. Where are you?
3: In Arcata, California.
0: That's right, Arcata, way up there. Have you devised a mechanism to spin them?
3: Oh, yes, I have. I've tried this.
0: You know why I asked where you were from again? Because I hear Canadian in you.
3: Oh, actually, I'm originally from Minnesota.
0: Minnesota.
3: Yes, indeed.
0: Well, there's a lot of Canadian in Minnesota people.
3: That, I believe that. Right next door to the border there. Yeah.
0: Yeah.
3: I've got another good secret for you.
0: All right.
3: This one has to do with the pyramids.
0: With what?
3: The pyramids.
0: Oh, the pyramids.
3: Yes.
0: I'm going to see
3: it. If you've ever seen the astronauts when they play with water in space, the way it forms into a circle.
0: Yes.
3: Yes. If you have them play with a pyramid in space, you will find that rather than if you like hang a pin from a string and then aim it towards the water mass, it'll aim towards the center. On a pyramid, it'll aim right towards the tip, right where the eye would be on the dollar bill. And if you take one of those little gyroscopes that they have that float on magnets in midair.
0: Right.
3: And put that in the middle of a pyramid like that.
0: Uh-huh.
3: And think of the pyramid as a coil in a radio.
0: Yes.
3: You've got intergalactic communication.
0: Oh,
3: the shades
0: of contact.
3: The size of the pyramid determines the wavelength.
0: I can almost see a gigantic machine the size of the roller coaster in New Jersey.
3: Any kind of a floating mechanism that you can take a reading from, the vibration from.
0: Yes.
3: Think of it as a phonograph needle.
0: Yep.
3: Yeah.
0: All right. I appreciate the call. Thank you. And it's shades of contact. The machine. I don't care what anybody says. I liked contact. I interviewed Bud Hopkins the other night on Dreamland, and he didn't like it. Leonard Nimoy wasn't crazy about it either. But I liked contact. I wonder why it is that people who are actors or who are into this topic heavily seemed not to like it. I guess it depended on what level you were approaching it from. I don't know. I really liked it. From the Associated Press, I have here in my hot little palm the 10 riskiest places to live in the United States. You want to hear them? Number one. Well, no, maybe I should do it the other way around, huh? No, number one. Almost any place in California. Reason: earthquakes, wildfires, landslides, volcanoes, giant sea waves, smog, freeway snipers, oil spills, and future water shortages. Seattle. Reason: located only 70 miles from Mount Rainier and Glacier Peak, considered active volcanoes, also subject to but not prepared for earthquakes. Coastal Alaska and Hawaii. Reason: subject to great sea waves called tsunamis. 4. North Carolina's Outer Banks. Reason: pretty obvious, hurricanes compounded by Barrier Island, difficult areas to evacuate. 5. Miami. Reason: obvious again, hurricanes, high crime rate. 6. Louisiana. The coast. Reason: hurricanes, air and water pollution from chemical industry. 7. Floodplains of the Mississippi and other major rivers. Reason: floods like those of 1993 in the upper Midwest. Number 8 is floodplains on smaller waterways. Reason: flash floods kill hundreds of unsuspecting people every year. Growing southern cities. Number 9. Reason: warm weather all year favors housebreakers and other criminals. Many young males, often unemployed, flock to these cities. And number 10, the neighborhood of a nuclear power plant anywhere. Reason: Major accidents are rare, but have happened. And there is also the chance of terrorism. That is the list of the riskiest places to live in America. Interesting. West of the Rockies, you're on the air. Hi.
4: Hey, Art. This is Nick from Shelton, Washington.
0: Hi, Nick.
4: Hey, I got a couple questions and a comment.
0: All right.
4: Okay, first off, I got a scanner and I listen to the mirror frequency.
0: Yes.
4: Now, I hear, I guess it's called packet, where...
0: Yes, packet.
4: It sounds like when you call the internet and it's the modem picking up.
0: Yes.
4: Now, is there a way I can see what it actually is?
0: Oh, absolutely. Absolutely, yes. Go to an amateur radio supply store, any of them, and they will supply you with a packet decoder.
4: Oh, okay.
0: Simple as that. And the output of that can then go to your television or monitor or whatever.
4: All right. Second thing, Saturday night I was looking up in the sky watching the meteor shower.
0: Oh, we got to see it here, and it was beautiful last night at about, my wife sat out there for, actually laid out there for 2 hours last night. I was pretty cold and watched, and then I went out after 3 o'clock after the program ended out here, and it was spectacular.
4: It is really cool.
0: Yeah.
4: I was looking up and watching a few satellites go by.
0: Uh-huh.
4: I was watching one in particular. And it was going along and I was following it. And all of a sudden it got really bright. And it almost looked like it was shining a light down on me. And that flipped me out. So I called the UFO Reporting Center in Seattle. And he says it was probably a booster rocket or something with a flat side that had a real reflective side.
0: Oh, yeah. In other words, if something is, for example, slowly tumbling in space, it will suddenly catch the sun. About what time was this?
4: It was around a little after 10 o'clock Saturday.
0: At night?
4: Yeah.
0: You shouldn't really see satellites at that time.
4: Well, there was quite a few going by.
0: It was
4: heading from south to north.
0: Well, right, but you see, I haven't seen them at that time. I've never seen a satellite at that time. I see them about an hour or so before dawn, because these are polar orbiters, and they generally are 200 or 300 miles, not very high, and so they don't manage to catch the sun until the sun is beginning to look as you're getting toward the terminator.
4: Okay, then what is it that I see speeding by?
0: Spaceships.
4: Spaceships.
0: Mm-hmm.
4: Okay. And my comment. I sent a fax a while back about the Hanford here and the. In the water.
0: Yes.
4: That's getting pretty bad over there.
0: Yes, it is. Thank you. There is, by the way, from the Environmental Working Group, if you want to believe it, they say that hundreds of communities in the Midwest are drinking a chemical soup. From Maryland to Nebraska, your tap water consists of a chemical soup. And it may not be too good for you, they say. May be carcinogenic, they say. The EPA, you will be pleased to know, will soon decide exactly how much weed killer it is safe to drink in your tap water. What do you think are the permissible amounts of weed killer to drink for a human being? Parts per million, no doubt. I'll be interested to see exactly what the EPA decision on how much weed killer we can drink will be. West of the Rockies, you're on the air. Hello.
5: Yeah, hi, Art. This is Ken in Las Vegas.
0: Yes, sir.
5: Since you're talking about weather and astronomy stuff, maybe these topics would be good. First, I've heard rumors from other radio shows that there's some kind of a polar shift going on. I want to know if that's true. That's the first question.
0: I can only tell you what I know, so stop there.
5: Okay.
0: We've had various programs, people monitoring magnetic north. And there have been, I don't know, 4 or 5 times a year now, it seems, there will be 8 degree and greater deviations for a short time from magnetic north. Now, or where magnetic north is, and that would indicate a kind of a wobbling going on. It seems to return, but that's what I know. I know that there is a deviation from time to time because we've had readings all across the continent.
5: Okay. The second and third question. Second question, I've heard on the Prophecy Club all this week and last week. Somebody was saying, one of the guests was saying that September 12th this year marks the 2000th birthday of Christ, and he said that signs in the stars mean something. I don't know what it is. It also has to do with Israel, biblical prophecy. There's something tremendous. I don't know if that'd be part of the quickening. And the third question is that about a week ago on a local talk show, some guest was claiming that the Apollo missions were not really missions to the moon at all, that we did not land on the moon. And he cited many examples. And I wonder if you've ever heard of anything that there's some kind of...
0: Of course. There's a book called NASA Mooned America or something.
5: I think it's called Paper Moon.
0: Yeah, there's a lot of... You know, it's... to me, personally, it's like the Flat Earth Society. They have a right to their belief, but... You know, as far as I'm concerned, we got to the moon and we're on Mars.
5: Okay, I just want to know what you think, because as I said, I did some reversals on that on a gentleman, and I believed he was convinced in his mind it was someone from Grumman who called in.
0: Well, the reversals would be congruent as long as he really believed what he was saying.
5: Yeah, he believed it, and I've done a few. I do reversals here and there, and he believed. And the funny thing, the guy from Grumman was believed in what he was saying. He was trying to contradict.
0: Well, it's no different, sir, than a lie detector. If you take a lie detector test and you genuinely believe something, even though it be untrue, you're going to pass because you believe it. It's that simple. It only detects a lie, an intentional misstatement of truth. It does not detect something that may be untrue but yet is believed.
5: Okay, Art, I do appreciate your opinion, and I'll be listening. Thank you.
0: Thanks. That's all it is an opinion. Thank you very much. East of the Rockies, you're on the air. Hi.
6: Yeah, Art, it's Vince from Chicago.
0: Hi, Vince.
6: I'd like to clarify the ribbing I was giving you last week about the crazy glue incident when you accidentally crazy glued your lips together.
0: Oh, Vince. Yes.
6: You know, what it is, I think, that was so funny about that is that, you know, a person of your high stature that could actually do something kind of...
0: That stupid?
6: That stupid. I think it makes all of us mere mortals laugh, you know?
0: And, well, you know, I really will, Vince, be able to laugh about this eventually. I know I will. But the memories of how horrible it was, you have no idea. You can't imagine how horrible it is. For a talk show host to actually glue a substantial, and it was like half my full lip. So I kind of had to talk about like that, you know?
6: Right, and you had about 4 hours of radio talking, like mumbling, blah, blah, blah, blah.
0: Well, I had a choice. I could either rip it open or stop the show. So I ripped it open, and a piece of my lip ripped with it. You know, one of these days, Vince, I'm going to be able to laugh about it. Look, I'm at the bottom of the hour. You want to hold?
6: Yes,
0: I'd
6: like to.
0: Stay there. Vince in Chicago, WLS Country. I'm Art Bell.
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0: looking for the
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0: we take you back to the past on Art Bell Somewhere in Time.
1: Good morning, everybody. At midnight tonight, I am going to replay a very special segment by Linda Moulton Howe. In that segment, you're going to hear several witnesses, seven. Actually, there were a total seven. You'll hear from some who saw a Bigfoot. We have the photograph in question. By itself, it doesn't mean much. With what you're going to hear, it means a great deal. That occurred on Dreamland Sunday, and I'm going to repeat it, I think, after midnight. That's when I've pretty well decided I'm going to do it. I could do it now, but I might as well wait about a half hour. Because I want to talk with more of you about this weather change. And I have one other thing that I want to mention here in a moment. First, though, it's back to Vincent in Chicago.
2: Yeah, Art, I'd like to speak to you about the March 13th lights in Phoenix incident.
1: Yes, sir. Sure.
2: You know, a few things about that really pique my interest is how the media just picked up on that, you know, like 3 months later when Richard Hoagland was talking about the incident.
1: Wasn't that amazing?
2: That was amazing. And you know, another thing, you know, the Hale-Bopp comet was big in the news just as, you know, that was happening on March 13th in Phoenix. And I wonder if there's any relationship there. What Malachi Martin talks about, Father Malachi Martin, he talks about the Mount Graham Vatican's planetarium right over there in Phoenix. Somehow I think maybe some of that stuff is all related.
1: Malachi Martin, Father Malachi, did not equivocate. He said the Vatican clearly did that because they are looking for something.
2: You just wonder what the heck the Vatican is looking for.
1: Mm-hmm. Yeah, me too, Vince. I got to run.
2: Okay.
1: Thank you very much for the call. Sure. What do you think the Vatican is looking for? What do you think the Vatican might imagine is coming our way? Hmm?
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1: Well, all right, back to it we go, and it's open lines right now. Just one quick thing that I think I want to mention. In a bunch of newspaper articles and television pieces about me, people have made reference in sometimes very kind terms and sometimes very unkind terms about the fact that I live in a mobile home. Well, it is a mobile home, but it's not. It's a gigantic one. It's a big double wide, and the construction is all wood, you know, like a conventional home. And I own Geo Metros. You know, small little Geo Metros. And I don't intend to change that. And I am really surprised at the snobbishly elitish attitude expressed by a lot of people when you say mobile home. This home that I'm in is manufactured by a company called Nashua. And it was built in the state of Idaho by American workers. And let me tell you something about this home. It would be as good here, it would be as good in Fairbanks, Alaska, as it is here. The insulation is superior. The heat loss problems or cooling capability is far superior than an average home. It's built very well, and I don't intend to change that. Though I may be making more money, I have no desire to live anywhere else. I am exactly where I want to be. So those elitist snobs who take great pleasure at poking fun or ridicule at me because of where I live can stick it in their ear. And I won't mention any names. East of the Rockies, you're on the air. Hello.
8: All right, how you doing?
1: I'm fine.
8: I have a real big puzzler for you.
1: Okay.
8: I picked up ham radio operations today on my stereo. And I can't figure out how I could have done that.
1: Well, it's simple. What kind of stereo do you have? You have a...
8: It's just, you know, it's a receiver. I have an equalizer.
1: Yep.
8: I have my CD player and my tape deck.
1: And separate speakers, right?
8: Yeah.
1: Okay, well, the number one way that you're probably picking it up is through the wires that connect your stereo to the speakers. That's the number one way. The number two way is through the electrical power cord, through the power system.
8: Okay.
1: But in all likelihood, it's the wires that are going to your speakers. And you might try a capacitor across the speakers. That will take care, or even better yet, you can go to a Radio Shack or wherever and buy a little filter and put that in between the speaker and the wire going to the stereo. And if that's the way it's getting in there, that will eliminate it.
8: But it was, what it was I was picking it up on my tape deck.
1: Yep.
8: When I had my microphone on.
1: Yep.
8: I didn't understand that. It was coming through my headset. On
1: well,
8: my
1: a microphone is a high gain circuit. And it would be very sensitive to nearby RF, so.
8: Oh, okay.
1: So, yeah, sure, it can happen. What did it sound like? Was it legible or did it sound garbled?
8: Yeah,
1: like,
8: it was good. I was actually trying to communicate with them, trying to see if they could hear me.
1: They
8: wouldn't
1: know. Because
8: I had the microphone on and I had my tape.
1: No. Unless you were communicating with not a ham station, but something beyond. Now, if you were communicating with something beyond, if you get an answer on your microphone to your, you got to worry. Because you've now connected with something that is not a ham, at least not a ham here on Earth.
8: Yeah, I wondered about that one.
1: So you be sure and let me know if you get an answer.
8: Okay, thank you, Art.
1: Yeah, goodbye, sir. West of the Rockies, you're on the air. Hi. Hello there.
9: Art?
1: Yes.
9: Hi.
1: I'm
9: calling from Catalina, Arizona.
1: Catalina, Arizona.
9: Yes.
1: My first call from Catalina.
9: I heard an interesting thing on the news CNN had about the space shuttle.
1: Yes.
9: Last week you had a man on that did remote viewing.
1: Ed Dames, Major Ed Dames. I got a call from Ed Dames day before yesterday, and you know what?
9: What?
1: He said he has the answer to the Phoenix Lights.
9: Oh?
1: So we're going to schedule a show with Ed, and he's going to tell us what the Phoenix Lights were.
9: Ah. Well,
1: anyway.
9: He mentioned that Hale-Bopp was going to drop something off.
1: Yes, a cylinder, yes.
9: Well, the space shuttle went up and...
1: Is observing Hale-Bopp.
9: Yeah, and they have now they have a robotic arm...
1: Japanese made, I might
9: add. Mm-hmm. And an infrared lens that is viewing Hale-Bopp.
1: Correct.
9: So I thought maybe they were...
1: looking for the cylinder?
9: Mm-hmm.
1: Maybe so. I appreciate your call, ma'am. They certainly are looking at Hale Bopp. They certainly could have had a better view quite some time ago. I wonder why they waited this long. I mean, I saw the photographs of Hale Bopp as observed in IR from the shuttle. And I thought, pretty pathetic. I mean, it looked a hell of a lot better from out here in the desert when it was near us. And had they taken a look then, but might have really been something. First time caller line, you're on the air. Hi.
10: Yes, how you doing, Art?
1: I'm just fine.
10: Let me turn down the radio here. There we go. Yeah, calling in regards to that little girl right there? Did we just talk to you?
1: Yes, uh-huh.
10: Okay. Well, Hale Bopp was supposed to drop that off not too long ago, according to what they call the Vatican Papers that you had on your website not too long ago.
1: That's not true. Well, those papers didn't say a word about any cylinder or anything separating from Hale Bopp.
10: Then I must have misread it.
1: You did.
10: Yeah. Okay, I got a conspiracy theory for you, though.
1: Okay.
10: Okay, now remember...
1: Wait a minute. I got to get... Oh, okay, Mel Gibson is now listening. Go ahead.
10: Okay, Mel Gibson is now listening?
1: Yeah.
10: Okay, well, that's good. This deals with Elvis Presley.
1: Well, he'll like it.
10: Yeah, I'm sure he will. Okay, right after Elvis Presley's death, everybody was saying that Elvis Presley wanted to join the DEA.
1: The DEA?
10: Yes, that he wanted to become a drug enforcement, you know, undercover agent.
1: Really? I think he was probably out of their weight class by then.
10: I believe so, too. But anyway, the way the theory goes is that the government did comply with his request. They faked his death. And they not only changed him physically, but they changed him sexually. And actually, Janet Reno is Elvis Presley. He is running...
1: I would have guessed that.
10: Actually, I thought it was pretty good.
1: Well, you know? Look, there's no way Janet Reno could be Elvis Presley.
10: Well, yeah, but if you put sideburns on her and make her take that stance, there is a similarity there.
1: None that I see. Thanks very much for the call. Yeah, I'm not doing anything on Elvis. And I've had a lot of people come to me that do Elvis, you know, I won't mention the groups that are big time. And I've never really been interested in this whole Elvis thing. Elvis was cool. There were a bunch of songs he did I liked, but I don't understand the hysteria behind it. Particularly the Elvis is still alive thing. No, he's not. He's dead as a doornail. And he's not, so that's my view, and I don't jump on it when it comes along every year. West of the Rockies, you're on the air. Hello.
11: On the air.
1: Yes.
11: This is the founder, Mr. Fidget.
1: Oh, my God.
11: How are you? I told you I could get through every day if need be, but
1: You know what really is, you know how many emails I had as a result of you and your stupid fidgets?
11: It's frightening, isn't it?
1: It is frightening. I had emails from overseas about fidgets. I had emails from Sweden and Germany about fidgets.
11: Well, let me tell you, Art, Postal overnighted the package to you with five of the most amazing objects you will ever set eyes on.
1: Well, I'm glad that you're not sending it UPS.
11: No, as a matter of fact, the line at the post office was about 45 minutes long.
1: Oh, my. You sent me five fidgets?
11: I sent you five different models, of which, if you are to show one on the internet through your camera there, I'd prefer you just show the simplest one and keep the other ones in your treasure trove.
1: Really?
11: Indeed. And
1: everybody should know that fidgets are a unique little item that allows one to travel in time, yes?
11: Indeed, forward and potentially backwards, although I've never met anybody that could give me conclusive evidence, but there have been many claims, as you've heard on the air.
1: I bet I had 100 emails on fidgets.
11: Wow, I'm stoked.
1: Now, what is the history of fidgets? Why is it that so many people knew what you were talking about?
11: Well, what happened, and I mean, I told the story in brief the other night, and I don't expect you to give me that much time again, although I would be happy to be a guest at some point. It was a fluke accident. My bike chain broke. I put the new chain on. I had a couple extra links because the chain was too long. I put the links in my pocket. I went to a meeting. I sat in a meeting. I was bored. I pulled the three links of chain out of my pocket and started playing with them, examining Einstein's law of cause and effect. And then I attached them on both sides of a one-inch key ring, and it created this device that just goes back and forth through the hoop. And it's like the ultimate hoop jumping device. And immediately, within seconds of putting it together, the guy next to me in the meeting said, "Hey, what do you got there?" And I handed it to him, and he said, "Hey, this is great. I'm trying to quit smoking. Can I have this, please?" I said, "Sure." So I gave it to him. And my life has been a blur ever since then, Mr. Bell.
1: How long ago was that?
11: That was 6 years.
1: 6 years ago.
11: Yep.
1: Well, fidgets have literally made it across the face of the globe since then.
11: Absolutely, yeah. Anytime I meet an international traveler, if I can't convince them to make a donation to my cause for a fidget, I will absolutely give them one for free. Because this is a thing that does not care where you come from or what language you speak, and we need more things like that. We need things where people have something simple in common as opposed to something that's, as you were saying, elitist and pretentious, you know, just like, oh, you know, if in order to be successful, you have to have a Mercedes-Benz. Your Geo gets you there, and the joy of life is the journey, not the destination, because as soon as you get to the destination, you have to pick another journey, buddy, right?
1: I couldn't agree more. I couldn't agree more. But do you expect to become possibly rich because of fidgets? Is there a market in fidgets? Or?
11: Well, I've sold every one I've ever made, Art. I've got a few in my pocket right now. And I anticipate those going as soon as I run into people who know who I am and what I'm doing. But I'm not in it for the financial gain. I mentioned this, although, I mean, I want to make a living, and I want to have money, and I want to be wealthy.
1: Well, have...

0: You're going to call it a gidget?
1: Here's what I call it. I included also a comic book for you of the history of how the invention of the fidget happened.
0: Okay.
1: And I prefer you didn't put that on the internet unless we discuss it.
0: All right.
1: It just says pretty much what happened there. And all of the aliens in this whole comic book that you'll see there are fictitious to the best of my nature or knowledge. There are aliens that like serve as the mentor explaining the fidget like we're on a guided tour. Because surely if there's a more intelligent life in the universe, they have to understand fidgets, you know? I mean, because they're made out of circles.
0: Yeah, well... I will, I guess then, within a day or two, have my fidget, and I will...
1: Tomorrow, by 2 o'clock, you will have your fidget, and I sent it so that you won't have to sign for the package. They'll just put it in your P.O. box, and you'll have it. One other thing I wanted to say, which is an answer to the question that you asked me, is about the money aspect, is that I'm going to create a nonprofit foundation called Cyclical Process Technology. CPT
0: plug,
1: is...
0: Plug.
1: I'm sorry. Well, it's not an intentional plug. It's the only way that it's going to work in my life.
0: Sounded very intentional.
1: As you know, it's more than any one person could do because you've gotten the faxes and emails that they've never been able to find me, okay? So CPT is going to create a forum on the web where people can go in and put their ideas, uses, methods, skills, and techniques on the web.
0: CPT.com, no doubt.
1: Yes, Cyclical Process Technology. And then each time you go in and you read a use or method or skill or technique, you'll be able to evaluate it on a true, false, or neutral basis. And over a period of years, the truth about fidgets will emerge through a group consensus, you see, because I can't define it. I just discovered it. When I'm done on this planet, they're going to be around for another 1,000 years. Do you think what I say really is that going to be taken that seriously?
0: Who knows?
1: What, you know the little recycling emblem, reduce, reuse, recycle?
0: Yes.
1: Okay, that's our only icon of cyclical process that I'm aware of. We clearly need some more. Clearly, the trees operate in a spring, summer, winter, fall cycle. The moon goes around in a cycle. The sun goes around in a cycle.
0: Well, so, you know me. I'll try it. So if I'm not here tomorrow night...
1: I was thinking as I was listening to your show tonight that this was a historic night because this would be the last night that...
0: The last broadcast.
1: The last broadcast that Art did not know what a fidget was exactly.
0: Or maybe even just the last broadcast, period.
1: Well, I wouldn't expect that. I was reading your earnings report there in the... New York Times the other day. It
0: no,
1: like...
0: you weren't.
1: Yes, I did.
0: No, you didn't.
1: Yesterday, not you,
0: but
1: CBC's earnings report.
0: No, you're wrong. Do you want to know the truth?
1: Yeah.
0: Chancellor Broadcasting is Chancellor Evergreen.
1: Oh, okay.
0: They are not the same. They're a publicly traded company. We are not them. They are not us.
1: Okay, well, you should blame me for being mistaken.
0: We are a different Chancellor Broadcasting.
1: All right. Well, I love your show, Art, and I love your matter-of-fact manner of dealing with people, and I appreciate the fact that you've given me this time again. And I just want to find a forum that works for people to discuss and deal with these objects. And I come from a severely traumatic background. No need to go into that, but the reality is at this point, it's more than any one person can do. And until people step up to the plate and recognize that I've discovered something, I'm not an inventor, Art Bell. I am a discoverer. I have discovered something that people overlooked.
0: I understand. I need to know something.
1: Yes, sir.
0: Now, obviously, I'm going to probably play with the most expensive version of the fidget. All right?
1: Well, I didn't send you the most expensive, but I sent
0: you some
1: darn fine ones.
0: You didn't send me the best fidget?
1: Well, now, it's a matter of opinion.
0: Now,
1: wait till you see them.
0: Well, I'm
1: going
0: to take the fanciest model that you sent, and I'm going to try to go some time. In other words, I'm going to try to move in time.
1: Okay.
0: I'm going to try it.
1: I sent you a custom-built one that has incremental coverings on the ring, and you'll see what I mean.
0: Listen, I got to go.
1: Art Bell, it's been a pleasure. God bless you.
0: Take care.
1: Bye-bye.
0: I wonder where I'm going to go. Back 20 or 30 years or forward?
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3: I didn't really have an interest in being on air. 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
1: If you're hearing this, you should be concerned about the Asian longhorned beetle, an invasive species that's destroying our trees. But you can help. 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
0: Look up, look down, look around, look up, look down, look around. In the trees and on the ground, 'cause the ALB must be found.
1: Some signs of the ALB are dime-sized holes on tree trunks, a sawdust-like material called frass, and the beetle itself, with a long black body and white spots.
0: Look up, look down, look around, look up, look down, look around. In the trees and on the ground, 'cause the ALB must be found.
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2: It's missing. I'm Roger Stern, Fox News. An ongoing search at the coast of Nantucket for a missing medevac plane en route from Bermuda to Boston. Fox's C.B. 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
3: The airport in Bermuda tells Fox the plane was carrying four crew members and two passengers when it left at around 12:40 a.m. this morning, again bound for Boston. Less than an hour later, the FAA says it issued a search and rescue alert for the plane at 1:20 a.m. Massport, the state agency which operates Logan International Airport, shared the following statement. Quote, we can confirm that the aircraft did not arrive at Boston Logan as scheduled. Our thoughts are with those on board and their loved ones as the search continues. The Coast Guard, in its last update, said crews from Air Station Cape Cod and Air Station Elizabeth City were helping in the search.
2: The plane owned by a Canadian company. We're learning more about the Fly Dubai first officer who allegedly stabbed his captain and tried to take over the flight until passengers stopped him. Fox's Jeff Paul in Tel Aviv.
4: According to people familiar with the matter who spoke to Fox News, the suspect in this case was previously hired by Oman Air, but was later given a ground job over suspicion of his activities. Now, exactly what those activities were has not been disclosed yet, but the suspect later moved to Dubai, where he eventually became a pilot for Fly Dubai. The Associated Press has identified the pilot as 29-year-old Hammam al-Hammami. The reporting, he was born in the UAE and that his mother is from Syria, but was able to obtain Omani citizenship through his father.
2: Investigators want to know the first officer acted alone or had connections to an extremist group or foreign entity or was being directed by anyone else. 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
2: Fox News polls show falling confidence in the country's highest court, leading to some lawmakers to call for reform, including expanding the number of justices and creating term limits. This as the court begins its new term next week. Supreme Court Justice Samuel Alito, in an exclusive interview with Fox's Shannon Bream, saying he's concerned about the court's future.
9: I think it's an important institution. It has not always done the right thing, but I think on the whole, it has been fundamental in protecting our constitutional structure and the rights that all Americans enjoy.
2: That full interview will air on Fox News Sunday tomorrow afternoon at 2 p.m. Eastern Time. We're now learning that the local DA who declined to prosecute Cornell fraternity brothers for an alleged rape did not have the full story from the supposed student victim. Here's Fox's Eric Shawn.
10: The reports say that the Cornell student did tell the campus police that she was raped, but it seems that someone withheld that. New York Governor Kathy Hochul now appointing State Attorney General Tish James to investigate the Cornell co-ed identified as Jane Doe in court documents. Her claims that in 2024, she was drunk and drugged when seven members of the Chi Phi fraternity raped her for hours at the frat house. She gave a statement to Cornell University police, and new reports say that she did tell them she was raped, but that may not have been passed on to the district attorney.
2: And tragic news in the world of entertainment. Japanese child pop star Hirata Runa has died at just 8 years old. Her associates say she died September 25th from myocarditis caused by influenza. She had performed on stage 5 days before her death. I'm Roger Stern, and this is Fox News.
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1: Well, good morning. It's great to be here. We're going to talk about Bigfoot in a moment. Actually, I've got a report for you submitted by Linda Moulton Howe this last Sunday on Dreamland. This is a very serious report about Bigfoot, and there are many witnesses. Now, a lot of people stuff their nose in the air when they hear about Bigfoot, not because of the potential odor, but because they don't believe. Well, what I suggest to you is cuddling up near the radio and listening very closely to the report that's going to be coming up in a few moments. Further, there will be a mention in this piece of a Naples, Florida photograph of what they think is Bigfoot. And while the photograph is very indistinct, not good, and at a distance, I happen to believe this one is genuine, and I'll tell you why. I tend to doubt the ones that show Bigfoot close up, you know, where you can see the wrinkles in his little wrinkled Bigfoot ape-like face. I don't believe those because I wouldn't take a picture like that. I'd be running like hell, and so would you. And this photograph shows a definite furry creature in the forest moving away. That much you can see, and it doesn't mean much without the story that you're about to hear, but I'm going to reference you to my website here shortly, which is www.artbell.com. All right, you want to go up there. If you can't go up there, then you want to get web TV.
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9: The best thing about it is it's really exciting. We got complete vindication because basically what happened was is the government admitted that we don't know what these spots, these objects, these bright lights are, but basically you can help the government because the thing we're finding out is the government's not that bright and they need our help. So that's where Coast to Coast AM comes in and George Norrie comes in. Because you're going to have people on here that will give the government investigators an idea where to look, how to look, and what to look for. So it really does a lot of validation of the history of this show. And this is a huge step forward to getting to the truth because for the first time, we have the U.S. government admitting that there's something to this. Really admitting there's something to this. And that's a big step for all of us.
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10: That's what you have to do if you're an activist. And so in 30 years, the show has moved the needle. It would have maybe taken a little longer if it hadn't been for Coast to Coast. In history, we'll look back and go, this radio show put this issue on over and over again. And ultimately, we got disclosure. And you're here to see it, and so am I.
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1: Just informed the piece is just a little bit too long to run in this half hour. So, I'm not teasing you along. We'll run it at the bottom of the hour. That's only about 15 minutes away. It is a remarkable piece. In the meantime, Art, says the innkeeper, who is not a prophet, why aren't you talking about the 7 asteroids that are going to be crossing Earth's orbit? Well, we can talk about that. It's Ken from Colorado. There are 7 asteroids. They are discovering now, on a daily basis, just about, new asteroids that cross our path. One of these days, one of them is going to hit us. CNN is doing a special tomorrow night that looks pretty interesting on the subject. And I'm going to be watching that. I think it airs at about, I'm not really sure about this, but I think it's around 7 o'clock Pacific time. You know, check your guides. And I'm pretty sure it's CNN, not TB. I think it's CNN. And I'm looking forward to it. There are asteroids out there, big ones. And one of these days, one of them is going to cross our path, or we will cross its path, depending on your point of view, at the wrong time. And what a surprise it will be. And I'm sure they'll be holding hearings afterwards. I can almost close my eyes and I can visualize the Senate hearings. There will be people from observatories and the government coming in front of committees, grilled as to why we didn't have any warning, why we didn't know an asteroid was going to hit us until it did. And they will fidget about trying to come up with reasonable answers. But, you know, a big chunk of the planet is going to be gone by then. Then, of course, they'll put something in place to look for these things. West of the Rockies, you're on the air.
12: Hey, good morning, Art. Got your book the other day.
1: Oh, you did?
12: Yeah.
1: Where?
12: You know, I was over at...
1: Where did you get it?
12: Well, I went to Barnes & Noble, couldn't find it. I've met 3 people there looking for it. Ended up going over to the Washington Square Mall. I'm calling from Tualatin, Oregon.
1: Ah.
12: and finally found it there.
13: Good for you.
12: I think it's great.
13: Well, it's now, I just got a call earlier today. It is now the second most requested book in all of America at one of the stores. I forget which now, but one of the big ones. So in other words, it's selling and they're going into another printing right now and they can't keep up.
12: Couple of questions.
13: Fire away.
12: Are we going to be able to hear any updates from you on your trip to Egypt? It was my first.
13: Yep. Tell you what I'm going to do. I'm going to take a satellite phone with me.
12: Uh-huh.
13: You know what that is?
12: Uh-huh.
13: Little guy, you put up a little tiny dish and you fire it up, even on a ship in the middle of the ocean, and you call anywhere you want in the world.
12: Oh, well, I'll be looking forward to that.
13: Yeah, so will I. It'll be fun.
12: And I wanted to comment on your show last night. I thought it was great.
13: UPS last night.
12: Yeah. I think that the president has so many things, or people looking at him, you know, with the sex scandal and the money and this whitewater, that I think he's going to wait to the last minute and try to save the day and try to win back some popularity.
13: You know what? I don't care about his sex life. I really don't. What I do care about is his intervening in this strike before one of two things happen. Either a lot of small American business goes out of business, we're on the verge of that now, or UPS gets damaged beyond recovery, or the union itself gets damaged because workers begin crossing picket lines, the union dissolves, and that'll be harmful to the union. So before any of that happens, everybody better step back, take a good deep breath, and rest for about 90 days. And to me, that means the president damn well better step in soon.
12: Yeah. Well, thanks a lot. I wanted to say one more thing.
13: Sure.
12: My wife ordered the Kaito Slim.
13: Oh, yes.
12: And we were proud to be able to tell them that we heard it on your show, and we bought your book, and I enjoy it. Like I said, this is Rod from Tualatin. And you have a great night.
13: All right, my friend. Take care. The Quickening is now available nationwide. It's great. I don't have to give out 800 numbers anymore. That kind of thing. If you want a copy of The Quickening, be my guest. Go into your favorite bookstore and ask for it. That's all you got to do. If they don't have it there, you know, prominently displayed, it will be available on order. One way or the other, all you've got to do is ask. It's called The Quickening. And it's by Art Bell, and maybe it was prophetic in the sense that what is described in there is now well underway. And I would say actually progressing at a pace even faster than I anticipated, but it's all in there. East of the Rockies, you're on the air.
14: Hello, Art. This is Fred from McKeesport, Pennsylvania.
13: Hi, Fred.
14: Good evening.
13: Yes, sir.
14: Hey, I got a couple things for you tonight. Earlier in the program, you had a guy that called up. Talked about the people that espoused Mother Earth and equated it to paganism.
13: Yeah, somebody sent me a fax here a little while ago taking me apart for that.
14: Well, you know, I'll tell you what. You know, when I was in college 20 years ago, I took a class, one of those senior crip classes that you always get an A in. It's called Religions of Mankind. There are a multitude of religions in this world.
13: In other words, there's no way to be wrong, so you always excel.
14: Exactly. Uh-huh. And, you know, I have to ask this guy, who built Earth? And when you're talking about Mother Earth, you're really talking about God. And, you know, along with the quickening, how long does God have to be kicked in the butt by we humans to say, okay, that's it.
13: Okay, here's the key.
14: I can't take it anymore.
13: Here's the key. I don't worship the Earth, you know, as one would worship God.
14: No.
13: Or a creator, or not. I don't know. It depends on you. I don't worship the earth. I simply am respectful of the earth.
14: I don't worship the earth either, but I say there are people that do. And
13: well, I'm not one of them. I don't worship the earth, but I'm respectful of it, and it's going to kick our butts if we keep treating it this way.
14: Another thing, a little off the line on that. Talking about Lyndon House, I'm anxiously waiting to hear her Bigfoot thing.
13: Yes.
14: Did she happen to mention to you about a guy in Pennsylvania that woke up one morning and called her because he had a triangle with a line underneath of his the triangle with a line underneath of it burnt into his thumbs?
13: No.
14: No?
13: No, but I can ask.
14: Well, I'll tell you what. I sent her a tape, and I talked with her at length on it. And the thing that was, you know, what is shocking was when the thing appeared on my right hand, or just below the first knuckle on the thumb.
13: Right.
14: I didn't really pay too much attention of it. I thought, well, okay, no big deal. I must have injured it somehow. Well, 3 days later, the exact same mirror image appeared on my left thumb.
13: Hmm.
14: And I can verify that. I didn't...
13: Did you take pictures?
14: Unfortunately, that's what Linda asked me, and I am disabled.
13: Oh, a total bummer. I mean, there it was on your thumb. If you could
14: ever... I know it. I did have an individual from the Veterans Administration verify it, because I showed it to him, that it was an actual burn mark. And the line that was underneath the triangle was an actual burn in a scratch.
13: Well,
14: they removed tissue.
13: What's your best guess? You were abducted.
14: I have no idea. I've been trying to get old John Mack or University of Pittsburgh Medical Center to regress me, but I'm not successful yet. Now, hopefully, on the 22nd, I go for another meeting and of this month and see what happens.
13: Maybe I could get somebody actually on the air here to regress you right on the air. Wouldn't that be neat?
14: I would love it.
13: All right.
14: In fact, I wrote you a letter. I never did mail it, though, explaining this whole thing.
13: I mean, I can imagine your voice suddenly changing.
14: Hey.
13: Beginning to relate where you went, what was around you, the beings, the long needles.
14: Tell you what, I would love to be regressed on the air.
13: All right. Well, I'll bear that in mind. Thank you very much for the call. If I can find somebody who's capable of doing that, that would be kind of a kick, wouldn't it? Hello, Art. When I saw the movie Contact today, what an eye-opener. The first scene that started from a Earth sunrise and traveled out to who knows where in the vast universe, the scene evoked such an emotional response in me, I just wasn't ready for it. I'm still trying to figure out all the questions and emotions I felt watching the movie. People need to ask the greater questions that were hidden in the movie. I agree. And I liked Contact a lot. I want my own copy of Contact. I might even want to go back and see it again, and I'm not a kind of person, even though I collect movies, and I do, I rarely watch them twice. Contact is one I must see again. I loved it. East of the Rockies, you're on the air. Hi. Hello there.
15: Hello.
13: Yes, you're on the air.
15: Hey, Art Bell.
13: That's me.
15: How you doing, sir? I'm a tugboat captain in Louisiana, and I've been entertained by you for several years since you've been down here on this, in between the New Orleans and Baton Rouge Harbor.
13: Are you on a tugboat right now?
15: Absolutely correct.
13: Where are you, roughly?
15: Actually, in between New Orleans and Baton Rouge on the Mississippi.
13: Cool.
15: Probably one of the first, huh?
13: Well, we've had ships at sea before.
15: Really?
13: Yeah, but you know, you're fairly unusual.
15: Well, when you were talking earlier about the EPA and making his comment about they're going to make a ruling on how much water we're going to be able to drink.
13: How much weed killer is fit for human consumption?
15: Right. Too bad they don't have that same little analogy on how much it's going to take for the fish to survive. Of course, you know that Louisiana is probably one of the areas in the world where we have some of the largest fish kills.
13: We've got
15: a little over a couple of thousand square miles of dead zones.
13: My God.
15: It's phenomenal that the number of fish and the oxygen being depleted from the water down there, it's just getting larger and larger every year.
13: Well, you better than anybody else could tell people if it's really going on or it's a bunch of bunk.
15: It's absolutely correct. And then the part you were talking about, Louisiana, as far as being a bad place for living and
13: I don't mean to slam Louisiana, but this is an Associated Press list of the 10 most...
15: It's absolutely correct. We live in a section, at least I operate in a section of what they call the Cancer Corridor. And it's, you know, it's not a day that goes by that you can't smell some, you know, notorious chemical being discharged from some of the smokestacks around. But besides that, with the floods and everything that comes year-round, this past year was one of the greatest floods that I can remember. The waters were so high and they stayed for so long. It's just going to be interesting to see how long the Corps of Engineers were able to build and construct these levees that contain the Mississippi, how long it's going to be before they start depleting at a rapid rate and maybe causing some major catastrophes down here in this area.
13: There is another thing I would think you would be very concerned about this year, or I would be concerned for you, and that is hurricanes. I don't think it's going to be a good year for hurricanes in the Gulf.
15: The people in New Orleans are quite scared, to be perfectly honest with you, and they don't really talk very much about it because New Orleans being a crescent city, if you will, hinges between Lake Pontchartrain and, of course, Mississippi River. If there would ever be a storm that would verge, make its way into Lake Bourne, the Wrigley's area, and enter into Lake Pontchartrain, not only would it probably cause a tidal surge that would probably just devastate the city, the number of lives is, you know, it's just phenomenal. I couldn't even contemplate putting a figure on it. There's no evacuation route out of New Orleans except for Interstate 10.
13: You know, I'm going down to New Orleans right around the 14th or something of September, somewhere
15: really?
13: In there, you know, to the NAB convention, it'd be the first time I've ever visited New Orleans. I'm really looking forward to it, but that'd be right in the middle of the hurricane season.
15: Yeah, absolutely. Absolutely. Well, if you ever take a walk out on the river and you see these big white boats rolling around shoving grain barges, you know it might be one of us.
13: You'd be one of those, huh?
15: I'd be one of us.
13: All right, my friend. Thank
15: take
13: you.
15: Care.
13: Right. All the ships at sea, somebody used to say, right? One night, we ought to do that. We ought to just open a special line for ships at sea. That'd be fun, huh? West of the Rockies, you're on the air. Hi.
16: Hi, Art. I was wondering about the fidget guy. You know, if he's real, why didn't he go ahead in time to see what's going to happen to you?
13: Oh, he's real. In the sense that I got emails from all over the world about fidgets, I guarantee you. So, apparently, my fidget will arrive later today, and you know I'm going to try it.
16: Yeah. Awesome.
13: And if I'm not here tomorrow night, that's going to mean, well, that I'm sometime else.
16: Why didn't he go see what was going to happen?
13: All I got to do is make up my mind whether I want to go forwards or backwards. Which way what do you think I ought to go?
16: I'll go ahead.
13: All right. I'll bear that advice in mind. How far, I wonder. Maybe just a short jump. Take a look at the market. Come back.
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1: A report coming up from Linda Moulton Howe in just a moment about Bigfoot. Stand by, it'll be coming up next. Then you can go to the website and see the photograph that she's talking about. So Linda Moulton Howe coming up next.
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7: All right, from Philadelphia, Pennsylvania, with a very, very serious report this evening regarding the ongoing Fisteria problem and more, here is Linda Moulton Howe. Linda, welcome to the program.
8: Hi, Art.
7: Hi.
8: Well, the fish kills by the Fisteria dinoflagellate organism that I've been reporting about this summer in North Carolina have now apparently extended to the Pocomoke River in Maryland, which, if you recall, last week and the week before when I was interviewing Dr. Joanne Burkholder and others, they were afraid that this was going to happen. Millions of fish have been dying in North Carolina rivers over the last 3 weeks, and now last Wednesday and Thursday in Maryland, thousands of dead fish with bleeding round lesions were found along a 5-mile stretch of the lower Pocomoke River near Shelltown, Maryland.
7: Boy.
8: Officials closed the Maryland waterway to swimmers and fishermen and have gathered fish and water samples to send to Dr. Joanne Burkholder in North Carolina and another research lab in Florida. 10 people who recently swam or fished in the Pocomoke have reported flu-like symptoms and open lesions on their bodies. The Fisteria organism has also been identified in Virginia rivers, and officials in that state have been asked to close the extreme eastern side of the river near the Pocomoke Sound in Virginia. And I'm going to keep updating that story. But my feature story tonight is the mystery of a tall primate-looking creature reported by several people near Ochepee, Florida, in the Big Cypress National Preserve in the Everglades at the end half of July. This is in an area near Ochepee, Florida, in what is called the Big Cypress National Preserve. It's a big swampy area, as people who have been there know, and one witness who actually took a photograph of the Bigfoot creature was Vince Dorr. He is a respected fire chief in Ochepee. He's worked there for 20 years. Mr. Doar's photograph can be seen on the Naples Daily News internet website at www.naplesnews.com. It is a blow-up from his long photograph. He did a zoom on this creature. Now, Mr. Doar, like many other eyewitnesses, prefers to caution that the sighting could be someone dressed up in a gorilla costume. However, when you listen to what the eyewitnesses say, it's hard to imagine anyone being able to survive such a costume in 100-degree heat and 3 feet of swamp water all day with mosquitoes for several days in July. One of the tour guide eyewitnesses was Steve Goodbread, who works for Pelican Tours in the Everglades. Around the same day in July that Vince Doar took his photograph, Steve had 12 tourists in his van on Turner River Road at about 2:15 in the afternoon when the tourists spotted a tall primate creature. This is Steve Goodbread.
9: The people that were on the tour just happened to say, well, what's that? And I'm looking somewhere else. And I'm like, well, what does it look like? Because I can't. And there's 12 sets of eyes looking all different directions.
8: Right.
9: I said, well, it's something big and black. And I said, well, it's probably a bear. We do have black bear down here. And I'm going to tell them about black bear. They get to be about 250 pounds and whatever. And a few seconds went by, and they're like, they got real hysterical. No, it's not. You know, what is that? What is that? It doesn't look like a bear. So I kind of tried to get a better look. But I was looking across the canal and through the bushes of this thing, where some of the other tour guides actually got to see it on their side of the road.
8: Mm-hmm.
9: The day I saw it, it was not in clear view with me. And I couldn't really tell what it was. I couldn't tell if it was looking at me or looking away or whatever. I wasn't that close, but I just know it was big, black, seemed to be hairy, and you know, seemed to be standing on its two legs. But I couldn't tell what size it was because of looking through the trees. It appeared to be something around 6 foot tall.
8: Mm-hmm.
9: And I could probably say it definitely was not a bear because it didn't have movement like a bear.
8: It How was, did it move?
9: More or less side to side. It wasn't, I couldn't see it really take steps and walk, but it was moving back and forth through the bushes. There was a little bit of a clearing where you could kind of make out something a little bit, but most of the time it was behind enough bushes where I couldn't see the whole thing.
8: And how long was it in view?
9: We probably sat there, well, probably it seemed like forever, but probably 5 minutes.
8: Okay. And in those 5 minutes, did anybody in the group try to go closer?
9: No, I couldn't get anybody to get out of the van. I didn't have a camera with me, and the people that were there had a camera, and I tried to get them to either just open the door and step out and get a photograph, and they wouldn't do it. And then when I went to open my door, they're all screaming at me, don't open the door, don't open the door. You know, they were all terrified, I guess. And but nobody, well, we would have had to cross the canal.
8: Mm-hmm.
9: There was no, where we were, there was no bridge.
8: Mm-hmm.
9: There was nothing, no way to cross. So there wouldn't have been any way to get any closer. And nor that, you know, when you see something you don't know what it is, the best thing to do is not to go closer.
8: Mm-hmm. Well, you've been in this country for 42 years of your life. Intuitively, at your gut level, did you feel that you were looking at something that was some sort of a separate kind of creature?
9: When I was initially sitting there, I was in awe of what was over there. I didn't think about it being something phony. It didn't appear to be phony.
8: Mm-hmm.
9: It appeared to be something over there, unique, and
8: right.
9: Something I couldn't explain.
8: Right.
9: And I was just as much in awe as everybody else. I was kind of peeking over there, trying to figure out what it was, and I guess if I would have thought about it being somebody over there trying to play a prank, I might have tried to get over there and stop it. You know, because I don't want my tour operation to get in any type of deal like that.
8: Mm-hmm.
9: Nor do I want anybody else down there playing jokes on us that are going down there.
8: Mm-hmm.
9: But my intuition was that it was real.
8: Okay.
9: Whatever it was.
8: Another tour guide, Dal Rowland of Everglade Day Safari, had 4 adults and 2 boys in his van when they saw a primate creature 3 times. Dal Rowland.
10: The 8-year-old shouts, Bigfoot, Bigfoot. I guess he'd seen on TV or something. Anyhow, we turned and looked the direction he was looking, and about 100 yards up the road at the edge of the brush, outside next to the road, was Bigfoot. And that's what it looked like.
8: What were you seeing in terms of height and color and so forth?
10: Well, it was very, at that distance, it was very dark, hairy creature, around 6 feet tall.
11: Could it have been 7 or 8 feet tall?
10: I doubt it.
11: Okay. So from your perspective, it was about 6 feet tall.
10: Yes, ma'am.
11: And was it standing, moving?
10: It was standing, looking in our direction, then it looked in the opposite direction, and it looked at us again and then ran into the swamp.
11: And when it ran, how did it run?
10: Kind of loped, or a long gait.
11: And when it turned to you a couple of times, could you see anything about its eyes or facial features?
10: No, but we drove further up the road to get closer to it, because by this time, I wanted to be sure what I was looking at, and the people did, and so forth. So we drove on up about half the distance again, and it came out again at about 150 feet. And this time I could see the face and the front of the body and the back as it turned around. And the hair was long, dark brown hair, very full hair on the head, the neck, the arms, even hanging down from the arms. And the chest was covered with hair. The face seemed to be clear. And it looked like a gorilla.
11: And about how long do you think that the seven of you got to see it? Total front.
10: Mm-hmm. Probably 3 or 4 seconds.
11: Well, that's a good long time. And then what did it do then?
10: It turned around and ran back into the swamp.
11: And did you get out and look to see if there were tracks there?
10: I drove up to where it went into the swamp and took out my camera. By this time, I had forgot about the camera, looking at the creature, of course. When you're surprised like that, you don't do what you would expect you might do. Anyhow, I got out of the vehicle and went into the swamp where it had gone with my camera. I have a 300-millimeter lens on a Nikon.
11: Mm-hmm.
10: And I couldn't see it. And I didn't see any tracks. It was real brushy. And I stood around in the swamp for a little bit, hoping to get a shot of it with the camera. And the mosquitoes were so bad, I just couldn't bear it. And so I got out of there.
11: Mm-hmm.
10: And got back in the van and waited a while, and nothing happened. It didn't come back out. And I drove off. And I got up the road about a quarter of a mile and looked in the rearview mirror, and there it was again. Standing alongside the road.
12: Then the end of July, David Sheely, owner of the Florida Panther Gift Shop in Big Cypress Trail Lakes Campground, found two large 13.5-inch-long primate-looking tracks and made plaster of Paris casts of them, and he found a chunk of reddish-brown hair on a tree. He talked about these discoveries on a Fort Myers, Florida radio station around July 29th. This is what David Sheely in Ochepee, Florida, said happened next.
13: I came home from a radio station, this one in Fort Myers, and it's about 9:30 at night. I'm sitting in my house. I get a knock on my door, and there's two guys standing there dressed in black, and it's dark, and they got on sunglasses, and I'm thinking, oh, my God, what's going on? Normally out here, it's either a friend or somebody who's in trouble, but I knew this was different. They came in. They asked me my name. They came into my house. They pulled out some kind of ID, and they said they were there to get the tracks and the hair. Well, I had left the tracks in my truck, and it was raining, and I didn't tell them that. But they said, well, what about the hair? Well, I look over at the table because the hair is sitting there in the open. And then they look over at it, and I said, well, it's right here. I mean, it was too late by then.
11: Mm-hmm.
13: And then the one pulls open his jacket. He grabs the hair out of my hand, pulls open his jacket. When he opens his jacket, I notice he's got on a big, like a belt with all kinds of bullets and clips and stuff. I don't know. I'm not saying he had bullets. I'm saying it looked like it. There were like canisters on his belt.
11: Definitely armed in some way.
13: He was equipped. I don't know if you'd call it armed or not. He was equipped.
11: Mm-hmm. And as he opened up his jacket and took the hair, what did he do with the hair?
13: About halfway from his waist to on his underarm, inside of his jacket, he had a long slit, and it was like a pocket. And it kind of just fell open when he opened his jacket, and he stuck it right in that pocket.
11: Okay. And then what happened? What was said?
13: They said, we're going to have this analyzed, and then we're going to come back and talk to you. And then they just turned around and walked out of my house.
11: Did you go to the door to see what kind of vehicle they might have gotten in?
13: I saw exactly what kind of car they were driving. After I heard them go out, I heard the car door close. I stuck my head out the door and looked, and it was a black Lexus or a Mercedes, kind of a sporty-looking car. And what was unusual about it was it had like a long, like a CB whip, the kind of big antenna with a spring on it,
11: mm-hmm.
13: attached to the bumper, and it was pulled over the cab of the car and appeared to be like tied on the front bumper or something.
11: Okay. Did the men who showed you the ID, when you looked at the ID, did you recognize any of the words on it in terms of an agency?
13: It all looked official to me. One of the one had like a badge in his wallet, and the other one had a card. And up in the left-hand top corner, there was a red square.
11: How big was the square?
13: No, I'm sorry, it wasn't the left-hand corner, it was the right-hand corner.
11: Okay, how big was the square, and what color would it be compared to something I might know?
13: Bright red.
11: Like a tomato?
13: Yeah.
11: And how big would that red square be?
13: I would imagine it was anywhere, it was about a half an inch square.
11: One half inch square. Now, what else was on that card?
13: It was a picture. It was a picture of a guy, but the guy in the picture didn't have on glasses.
11: Mm-hmm.
13: And it had some writing underneath of it. Some writing underneath of it. And there may have been some kind of seal, like, kind of in it somehow. Some kind of like a seal with a picture kind of on the seal.
11: Did either one of them say to you, as they showed you identification, we are from...
13: No, they said that they had questions they wanted to ask me. Well, that's not the end of it, because about 3 days after that happened, they got all these helicopters flying around here at 3 o'clock in the morning over where the sightings were. And they hovered in one spot behind my campground for 45 minutes with their lights on the ground.
11: Would you please go back to the night of Friday, August 1st, start with exactly what started, how it happened. Tell me everything that you saw and heard.
13: 12 o'clock at night.
11: Midnight.
13: I'm laying in bed, and I started hearing choppers at a distance.

0: in the distance, and I asked him if he was able to go to that area where they converged. He said it is impossible. It's all government property. The government has restricted the use of airboats even there. The only way people can get in is to walk, and there's 3 feet of water, and nobody can get there.
1: All right, Linda, we'll get some information out in a minute. My God.
0: Yep.
1: Bigfoot, men in black, and helicopters. Whew.
0: I know.
1: All right, hang tight. We'll be right back from the high desert.

Well, there you are. You can believe it or not. But there were several eyewitnesses. What do you think about that? Oh, and there's one more thing. I have and don't frequently play what Bigfoot experts around the world agree is the real sound of a Bigfoot actually recorded in the forest. There's a long, long story that goes with that. But I've got the sound, and you try and imagine yourself out in the middle of the woods somewhere. And this sound suddenly coming out of nowhere.

0: That's it. A lot of people say it's a lot of things, but those who know Bigfoot say that's what you just heard. And I've talked to a lot of experts about that, believe me. All right, here's what I've got to say. Now, listen to me carefully. On my website, you will find a picture, the one Linda referred to. It is not in itself convincing. But what convinces me that this might, it shows an erect, very brown, hairy something walking away or strolling away or sidestepping away, whatever. I tend to believe it because it is that far away, and that's the only way I'd take a photograph. I can tell you that right now. The only way I'd take a photograph. Otherwise, there is no way. Confronted either with what was described by those witnesses or confronted by the sound you just heard in the middle of the forest, I don't mind telling you that I would be long gone, on my way home. Taking the shortest way home I could find. Feet, get me out of here. That kind of thing. And that's why I tend to believe it. But if you'll go up on my website, you'll be able to see the photograph that was taken. It's all, of course, at www.artbell.com. Take a look. Let me know what you think. Well, not definitive, right. But if you add to it what you just heard, the eyewitness testimony, then you begin to build a case that there is a creature out there that we don't know about. Does that make sense to you? It does to me. Paranormal? Missing link? I don't know. But something's out there.
1: 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That was Art Bell hosting Coast to Coast AM on this Somewhere in Time.

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10: We know his name and his weapon. I'm Carmen Roberts, Fox News. The co-pilot who allegedly tried to hijack a commercial jet bound for Israel is identified as the investigation probes into whether he acted alone.
11: The Associated Press has identified the pilot as Hammam al-Hammami. They're reporting he was born in the UAE and that his mother is from Syria, but he was able to obtain Omani citizenship through his Omani father.
10: Fox's Jeff Paul in Tel Aviv.
11: Israel is also involved in this investigation, with Prime Minister Benjamin Netanyahu saying this.
12: The attacker underwent Islamist radicalization. He intended to crash the plane along with its passengers. We are investigating now whether he was sent, and whoever sent him will pay a high price.
11: That hero captain who was attacked by his co-pilot, he is still recovering in the hospital in Abu Dhabi, but many calling him a hero for using his last grasp of strength to open up the cockpit door to allow those Israelis to come in and help control the situation.
10: President Trump hits a campaign stage in Ohio tonight as he tries to drum up support for Republican candidates. He's expected to repeat the message he has been for several days, and he shared it last night in Mobile, Alabama.
13: I'm asking you to pretend that I'm on the ballot. Here's what happens. When I'm not on the ballot, we don't do well. We have 44% or 48% less people. When I'm on the ballot, we kill everybody.
10: In Ohio, Republican incumbent Senator John Husted faces a tough challenge from his Democratic opponent, former Senator Sherrod Brown. Tennessee's prison chief is resigning after the botched execution of Krista Pike. Frank Strada says stepping aside is the best for everyone in the state as a review looks into why Pike's execution failed on Wednesday. Her attorney says she's unconscious and on a hospital ventilator. 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
10: An extensive search is underway off the coast of Nantucket, Massachusetts for an air ambulance and the six people on board who went missing around 1:30 this morning.
26: According to FlightAware data, the plane plummeted from 24,000 feet to 11,000 feet in just 3 minutes. The Coast Guard says the Gulfstream G-100 was flying from Bermuda to Boston's Logan International Airport.
10: Fox's C.B. Cotton reporting. College football player Nolan Wells was found dead off of Mississippi's Horn Island in July, and now after a grand jury determined circumstances were consistent with drowning, his friends are breaking their silence, and they say they have faced thousands of death threats as they speak out about what happened. Warren Hudson tells Fox News about the moment he learned that his friend was dead.
1: I was trying to hang on to hope for, 2 days, your buddy's missing, and you want to hang on to hope, but it's like, now it's been almost 48 hours and there's not a sign. And then I got the phone call that they had found his body. And obviously we were all traumatized.
10: On a lighter note, take a closer look at your peanut butter jar, because one little word on the label may mean it's technically not peanut butter, at least not all of it.
8: A little noticed word on a popular peanut butter jar is getting attention. And there's a decades-old federal rule behind it. Skippy natural peanut butter spread looks and tastes like peanut butter, but under FDA rules, it can't simply be labeled peanut butter. Federal standards require peanut butter to contain at least 90% peanuts and restrict other ingredients. Skippy Natural contains palm oil, putting it outside that standard, hence the word spread. The rules date back decades after Skippy, Jif, and Peter Pan battled over what could legally be called peanut butter. CJ Papa, Fox News.
10: And the leader of the Church of Jesus Christ of Latter-day Saints warned today that an explosion in gambling by the online prediction markets is not good. 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
1: Good morning, everybody. Good to be here. Here's another one.

0: think about it. Later today, my fidget gets here, and I may be out of here. That may be it. I'll fidget myself where? When? Listen here. Actually, this is probably a very good way to lead into this. Somebody just sent me this fax. Hey, Art. Damn, that earlier fax stole my thunder. You look great on TV last night. You look like an intellectual, interesting man about town or trailer. World-traveled guy concerned about the fate of man. How'd you pull it off? We, those who have been with you for years, Tesla types, know you for what you really are. An insane lunatic. Now I hear that you might have the President of the United States or the Vice President on your show. Please, Art. Don't lower your standards. We still care about you. Don't sell out. Get a grip. Well, I lost it. You know, I got a fax, and it was really a cool fax, too, to me. It had a big White House on the front of it. Kind of was impressive. You know, how often do you get faxes from the White House? So I lost it. Now, the reason I want to have one of them on is because I'm real serious about this quickening thing. I'm really serious about this weather thing. And you know what? It really doesn't much matter, in my opinion, whether it's global warming, which I know drives a lot of people to distraction, or a cyclical change that is normal. Whether it's being generated by man or simply observed by man. Either way, it's important. It's going to change our lives. The weather, I am convinced, is changing, and not for the better, and I don't know for how long. I guess it is important to know if we are doing it. Either way, these are the people that will form policy or try to help form policy on a big scale. And so I really would like to interview the president or the vice president on this particular subject. I know it's real political because a lot of people think it's the end of industry. It's the end of capitalism. It's the end of automobiles. Oh my God, it's the end of all we love. Well, I don't know, but we better find answers because it's hard to drive around in 150 below zero with little oxygen.
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7: And I wanted to talk to you anyway about the UFO reports. What you think of them?
8: The best thing about it is it's really exciting. We got complete vindication because basically what happened was is the government admitted that we don't know what these spots, these objects, these bright lights are, but basically you can help the government because the thing we're finding out is the government's not that bright and they need our help. So that's where Coast to Coast AM comes in and George Norrie comes in. Because you're going to have people on here that will give the government investigators an idea where to look, how to look, and what to look for. So it really does a lot of validation of the history of this show. And this is a huge step forward to getting to the truth. Because for the first time, we have the U.S. government admitting that there's something to this. Really admitting there's something to this. And that's a big step for all of us.
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0: Now, here's something from the internet. I'm sure it's from the internet, actually from shortwave, I guess. This is sent to me by Lee of Como Country, K-O-M-O, of course, in Seattle. Now, this is no doubt not true, but I'll read it to you anyway. Gabriel's Fist, asteroid from Pegasus. Listen to this now. This information, Lee says, is from a shortwave broadcast called Blueprint for Survival. And it said astrophysicists from the Navy and FEMA are tracking an asteroid originating from Pegasus and due to hit near Japan in the Pacific Ocean during the summer of 1998. NASA refers to this as Project Approach. The asteroid is 6 miles in circumference and looks like a dumbbell, therefore named Gabriel's Fists. Its size is larger than the one thought to have destroyed the dinosaurs. Several scientists are having weekly meetings at MIT with other intelligence communities regarding the asteroid and a means to deflect it. Well, if I were you, I would disregard that until you know more. But, you know, this is, I've been hearing rumors of this, and it's all over the internet. One thing that I find very difficult to believe is that they could project where it would hit that far out. I don't believe that. As a matter of fact, they've had a hard time predicting where things that are fairly close in are going to hit. And more times than not, they've been wrong. It would depend on how it entered the atmosphere. It would depend on a whole range of things, you know, the way it physically is configured, how the atmosphere would react to it. So that causes me to wonder about this report, and I wonder about this report anyway. But there will be a show on tonight on CNN. Can't remember the name of it, but it's about something like this, and you're going to want to try to catch it. It's probably on around 7 o'clock. Check your guides. West of the Rockies, you're on the air.
12: Hi, Art. This
0: Hello.
12: Is John in Cupertino.
0: Yes, sir.
12: I had one question for you. When you go on your Alaska trip, are you also going to be broadcasting, or do you just take the time off?
0: No, I take the time off. I need some time off.
12: Oh, yeah, I agree.
0: I mean, it's been a long time now.
12: Yeah. I was just thinking, somebody said they bought something from me. I mean, after listening to you, I've had five Levitrons so far. Everybody that sees it wants one.
0: That's the thing about Levitrons. They sell themselves. All you've got to do is show somebody one, and that's it. They're saying, give me the number. What's the number?
12: Yeah. Two Benjay radios.
0: Beijing.
12: Yeah, Beijing's, yeah.
0: Excellent radio, yep.
12: One gold flower that I don't think you have anymore.
0: Partridge and a pear tree. Well, they come back around Valentine's Day, the Gold Rose Company.
12: Oh, okay. Let's see. The quickening that... my kid was looking for that at Barnes & Noble, and they said they ordered 20 at a time, which is more than they normally do.
0: Yeah, it's really gone nuts.
12: And they still didn't have it, so I finally said, all right, I'll loan you my autographed copy, but I better get that back, you know.
0: Well, so. I may, hold on to that. Be safe with that, because that's a valuable commodity. I may autograph a few more like I did last year at Christmas, and that'll be it.
12: Yeah. Well, if you see me on the ship, I'm going to ask you with you, and I say, sign this book. It means my kid lost my original.
0: Well, for anybody on the ship on the trip with me, I'll sign their books.
12: Yeah.
0: No problem.
12: Yeah.
0: All right?
12: Okay, see you
0: All
12: then.
0: Right. Take care. I guess he's going. Yeah, I'll, of course, do that. And I'll tell you a little secret. I'm not sure this is true, okay? I'm not sure. But I think that I'm going to do a book signing. Ta-da. One. Only one. That's it. Like with my last book, I'm only going to do one. And it's probably going to be around September 25th. And it's probably going to be at Barnes & Noble in San Diego, California. That's it. And I'm not even sure about that. All that's not firmed up yet. But that'll be it. One day, one time, one place, period. Probably Barnes & Noble in San Diego. That's not firm yet, so I'll let you know. On my international line, you're on the air. Good morning.
13: Good morning, Art. It's Stan in Australia.
0: Oh,
13: I know we're
0: nice.
13: Not supposed to use last names, you know.
0: Stan Deo in Australia. Well, that's all right for you, Stan. How you doing, buddy?
13: Fine. I just heard what you were saying about this Gabriel's Fist, and I have to concur completely with what you said about the impact area, because it is impossible to track these things. If we couldn't do Skylab and some of the other things that fell down more accurately, we did try to think of something that far out. The number of revolutions, the skip factor in the atmosphere.
0: Yeah.
13: It's ridiculous. Someone's spreading a spurious rumor.
0: I'm certain of it.
13: I checked with a lot of my people. Nobody's heard a thing about it.
0: Now, there are rumors. In fact, I think you and I touched on it about something being out there headed for Earth. Do you remember we talked about that the other night?
13: Yeah.
0: And you said you heard something about it, too. And I had also heard. And, you know, it's all over the Internet. So,
13: well, sometimes these rumors about a lot of things float out there. And I'm learning to kind of double check these things because... seems as though somebody's out there just trying to stir trouble.
0: Yeah, I know. It's what the...
13: I wanted to tell you something else. The Navy, you know, where we get our information for our websites.
0: Right.
13: For the changes in the temperature and all that. We're off the air for 3 or 4 days. And I started getting emails, and I mean, I was aware of it, but people were saying, you know, what's happening? The Navy's down. And then they came back on the air, and what they had done is they had changed the way that you look at the world map on their site. Instead of the center of it being like zero latitude or zero longitude, it moved over to the west about 100 degrees or so. And the reason was there was so much activity on their charts in the Pacific Ring of Fire that they decided they'd put that all on the map together instead of splitting it there.
0: Oh, my.
13: So if you get up to the website, to the Navy's website, I haven't put up the new charts yet. I'll do it later today. You'll see what I'm talking about. They've come back. They never explained themselves, but they have just now shown the Pacific Ring of Fire, including Japan, whereas before the map was split right down the middle of the Pacific.
0: Well, Stan, Stan, there is no question about this weather thing. We're getting evidence, too much of it, frankly, every day here now. I'm curious, on the other, since you're on the other side of the world, what would you say of the weather patterns there? What's the talk there? How is it normal for this kind of time of year, or are there unusual things occurring there?
13: Well, it's unusual as far as I'm concerned. I mean, some of the old timers say they think maybe it's cyclical weather patterns, but we've had tremendous rains and things like that, and now then all of a sudden it's just bright sunny sky just broke out. And it seems as though what we're getting is weather spinning off of the South Pole. Some tremendous storms have been evident coming off of the naval satellite photos. You can see that the low pressure areas spin off the pole. And they do this all the time, but there have been some bigger ones that have, arms of them have swept up and hit the portion of Australia where we live. I'm not sure yet what the impact would have been over on the eastern states. We've had large landslide over a ski slope a couple weeks back, which killed a few folks and trapped a lot of them. Just the side of the mountain just slid down over the ski chalet.
0: Yeah, there was a lot of coverage on CNN about that, as a matter of fact.
13: Personally, I think it's a bit screwed up. I mean, like some of the trees in the garden are blooming early. They just went to blossom 3 weeks ago. For us down here, that was a little bit early.
0: Let me understand. You're in wintertime now, coming up on spring, right?
13: Yeah. And these were early because they were blossoming in the middle of darn near freezing weather with sleet and rain.
0: Boy, Stan. All I know is something's going on, and I'm going to I'm going to interview the president or the vice president about it.
13: Do you think you can get him to come on?
0: Yeah, I think so.
13: Well,
0: I wonder how straight they'll be. I mean, the president certainly has talked a lot about it recently. The vice president talks about it all the time. So I think they'd be willing to come on and talk about it. Probably the vice president would be the better one to have on for this, I would think.
13: Probably, and I'm not telling you how to run the conversation, but I would think if we wanted cooperation out of him, if I was talking to him, I'd say something like, all right, look, guys, understandably, if there are certain things that are so disastrous that you can't really come out officially and say it because it may or may not happen, on the off chance that it may happen, X, Y, Z disasters, wouldn't it be advisable to have our population start preparing, individually as opposed to state emergency entirely, and do what you and I have been doing, and get them to just kind of advise people, easy-like?
0: Yeah, that's a good question. That's a good way to pose the question. They can safely come back, I suppose, and say something then.
13: Well, that way you're not attacking them. I mean,
0: I wouldn't attack.
13: I know you wouldn't. That's the wrong way to say it, but I mean, I wouldn't be attacking vice him. I'd say it like that and say, look, I know you got your job to do, but, is it now about time since we can see a lot of this, or is it truly cyclic stuff that we haven't seen in 50 or 100 years?
0: Can you say something that we can easily read between the lines on? How about that?
13: Yeah. We understand that you go by your advisors and that everyone's being very cautious, and we respect that, but... Gee, I'd love to see that you get him on. I'd just try an upfront because basically it would mean that people could then stop sitting on a fence with one leg in the disaster is going to kill us camp and the other leg in, well, let's try to make everything like it's going to be happy times, nothing's going to happen. We could at least know which side to prepare for.
0: Hear, hear. Well, we'll do another show soon, Stan. Thank you very much, my friend.
13: Take care, my friend.
0: You take care. That's Stan in Perth, Australia. Stan Dale in Perth, Australia. And credit where credit is due. Stan discovered months before scientists here began to even whisper about it what was going on in the Pacific. The incredible ocean temperatures in the Pacific that were building. And red hot spots, and we were talking about it. And then it took months until the scientists here began to say, uh-oh. So that's Stan Dale in Perth, Australia. And that reminds me to promo my international line. Wherever you are in the world, in Australia, New Zealand, somewhere in Europe, boy, you ought to see all the email. They listen to me in Europe. And I want to tell you guys how you can call me toll-free. You can call toll-free. I just forget to give out the number because it's not on the number bumper. So if you're in England or Germany or somewhere in South America, I get email all the time from all over the world. You guys sitting out there listening on Real Audio, you can call me. Here's how you do it. And you can do it right now because we're live on the internet. You call the AT&T operator in whatever country you're in. Say, I want the AT&T operator. When you get her, you say, I would like to call in America 800-893-0903. Once again, in America, 800-893-0903. And I promise you, wherever you are, that will be a toll-free call for you. We have an actual toll-free international line. I just forget to give out the number. East of the Rockies, you're on the air. Hello?
14: Hello?
0: Hello.
14: Hello. I'm surprised no one picked up on this earlier. Let's see, it's...
0: Where are you, sir?
14: I am in Fort Smith, Arkansas.
0: Okay.
14: Let's see, it's The Logical Song, The Long Way Home, Breakfast in America.
0: That's right.
14: 1979.
0: That's right. Totally rebellious songs, and I felt in a rebellious mood.
14: Well, it's my second favorite album of all time.
0: Hear, hear.
14: And I remember it so well because I was overseas.
0: Well, it's one of those things that people either love or hate.
14: Oh, I love it.
0: Same here.
14: I love it. I absolutely love it. And when you played it, you know, there has been so many things that I have wanted to call you about.
0: But this
14: and
0: is
14: I've
0: the one.
14: Sat, I've sat here in, you know, Punch Riedel so many times at night.
0: Listen, can you hold on? I'm here at the bottom of the hour, and I got a break, all right?
14: Okay,
0: stay right there. We'll be right back.
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1: From Mike in El Cajon, California, Art, I've got some bad news and good news. The bad news is aliens have invaded Earth. The good news is they eat politicians. Well, I want to get my interview first. And then they can have them their way with them, as far as I'm concerned.
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8: That's what you have to do if you're an activist. And so in 30 years, the show has moved the needle. 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And history will look back and go, this radio show put this issue on over and over again. And ultimately, we got disclosure. And you're here to see it, and so am I.
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1: All right, sir, you're back on the air again. Hello there.
10: Yeah, hello.
1: Yes, you're back on the air.
10: Okay, so I'm back on the air. Okay, thank you.
1: Where were we?
10: Well...
1: Elvis is dead, you know.
10: Oh, yeah, well, I've done that for quite some time. I've got the big question to ask you, Art.
1: Okay.
10: I really do.
1: All right.
10: I discovered you probably about, let's say it's probably been, about 4 months ago.
1: Okay.
10: And when you said that you'd been on the air... Yeah, you know, when I heard you say that you'd been on the air for about 13 years.
1: 14 years.
10: Actually, 14.
1: Yeah. And actually, that's not... I've been in broadcasting about 25, but I've been doing this program, this all-night show, for 14 years.
10: Yeah. Well, I thought, you know, the first thing I thought was, oh, my God, you know, where have I been? You know, how did I miss this guy? you know, because the topics you cover are just so
11: weird.
10: Phenomenal.
11: Yep, weird.
10: No, not weird.
11: Some of them are weird. Some are weird.
10: Oh, well, yeah, some of them are weird, okay, but I'm not talking about the weird ones. I'm talking about the phenomenal ones, okay?
11: Well, you can't be phenomenal all the time, so you've got to oscillate between phenomenal and weird.
10: Okay, well, you do that.
11: I do, yeah, I do.
10: You do that. But I've tagged on your website so many times, and I have a brother who is in Gulf War. He's sick now, you know, and I've been to Joyce Riley. I've listened to Rich C. Hoagland, Stan Dale, and all these things that these people are talking about. I have been investigating for about 21 years.
11: So you were pretty surprised to hear somebody else suddenly talking about that, I guess.
10: Oh, definitely, because everybody thought that, you know, I would just land in the left field from Mars.
11: Mm-hmm. Well, and, I get accused of that all the time.
10: Yeah, well, I've definitely been accused of it a lot. And when I was in the military, I even was accused of being a communist.
11: Really?
10: Yes, really. By people who have absolutely no idea what a communist even is.
11: That's a horrible accusation in the military.
10: Yeah, it hurts. Especially when you're a Marine, you know, and your superiors call you a communist. Because you question authority.
11: But well, maybe you are a communist.
10: Excuse me?
11: I say maybe you are a communist.
10: No. No, I don't think so, because there's nobody on the face of this earth that...
11: It's really better not to be. I mean, it's a very losing ideology. It's almost gone.
10: Oh, no, it's not almost gone.
11: It is. It's going faster than the dolphins.
10: We would all like to think so, but it's not.
11: Well, I really, honestly, I think it is. The communist Chinese, yeah, they're still communists, the North Koreans and the Cubans. But look, the days are numbered. The Chinese are going to be overwhelmed with capitalism. They're not going to be able to hold out. No, it's dying. Something new is going to be born.
10: But the big question I have for you, I've got the big one here.
11: Well, pop it.
10: Okay, pop it. Okay, I used to live in Southern California by virtue of being in the military and stationed at Camp Pendleton.
11: Right.
10: And I discovered Mr. Rush.
11: Limbaugh?
10: Yes. And I don't really pay attention to him. I haven't listened to him in a very, very long time. But people used to call him up before he got real big, when he was just basically regional there in Southern California.
11: Right.
10: And ask him questions.
11: Actually, he was in Sacramento, I think.
10: Well, I really wasn't sure where he was out of. But people would call him up and ask him questions about the conspiracy.
11: Those were in the days when he would talk about conspiracies.
10: No, he wouldn't talk about it.
11: He wouldn't talk about it?
10: No, he would not. He'd gaff them off. He would always find some excuse, you know, to just goodbye caller. And
11: well,
10: the pressure got so big on him, you know, so many people would call up about this, that finally he let loose and said, basically, hey, folks.
11: Wonder if he'd hang up on Mel Gibson.
10: Well, I don't know if he would or not. No.
11: All right, sir. Well,
10: what he said was that, hey, folks, if I talk about this, they'll pull the plug on me.
11: Oh, really?
10: Yeah.
11: That just isn't true. I can prove it. I mean, I can see. What do you want to talk about? The Illuminati? Huh? You want to talk about the Illuminati? Men in Black? The Trilateral Commission? They're nothing. They're nothing compared to an organization whose name is so secret that I can't even mention it on the air. You know what would happen? Well, West of the Rockies, you're on the air.
12: Hi, Art.
11: Hello.
12: How you doing?
11: All right.
12: Listen,
11: better than Elvis.
12: I'm on the road. I run between L.A. and San Francisco, Sacramento.
11: Yes.
12: I used to run Las Vegas. We've got a lot of stores over there.
11: Right.
12: But anyway, I'm also a Teamster, and I wanted to make a comment about your last night's show, if I can.
11: You may.
12: Okay. Number one, the first thing I wanted to point out was that the middle class in this country just didn't fall out of the sky. You know, it was built brick by brick, contract by contract.
11: Yep.
12: With people having to fight when it came time to fight.
11: That's right.
12: If you want to look across the border, it'll tell you what things were like before unions. So my point is that, you know, I have a lot of contempt for people that are wanting to cross the line, especially when you're only talking about the 10th day of a strike. They knew the contract was coming.
11: Hey, you know, I'm getting messages. I didn't read them. But I'm getting email now and faxes saying that people are starting to cross lines here in Nevada.
12: Yep.
11: Up in Sparks and in quite a few different areas now. I don't know if it's true, but that's what I'm hearing, and that's what I expect. I'll tell you something. I know you're the union side, but, you know, if this union ends up getting busted, and it might if this goes on for another week, because people are going to start crossing, you know, and then the union's going to fall apart. If they lose this battle, it's kind of over. And I would think even the union at this point should be hoping that there'll be some sort of intercession by the president.
12: Well, the thing is, the other point I wanted to make is even a lot of people that are not in the union are benefiting from the existence of the union. Because
11: yep.
12: there's a lot of companies that pay, you know, like between 80-85% of the union scale because they don't want to deal with the union.
11: I know.
12: So the point is, if the union goes down the tubes, everybody's going to take cuts. Even non-union people are going to take cuts.
11: Well, that may or may not be. I think, though, that if the strike goes on, everybody's going to get hurt. Everybody.
12: Right. And another last comment I wanted to make was, it's a tactic of companies to build up their part-time workers, especially ones that do not plan to stay there.
11: Yep.
12: Because they're not the ones that are going to fight.
11: I know. I don't disagree with you, sir, and I understand what the issues are, particularly with regard to the pension and all the rest of it. But anyway, on my international line, you're on the air. Hello.
13: Hello, is this Art Bell?
11: Yes, it is. Where are you?
13: I can't believe I'm on. I'm Nathaniel from Nanaimo.
11: You're where?
13: I'm Nathaniel from Nanaimo, British Columbia. It's on Vancouver Island, right near Vancouver.
11: All right.
13: And you know what?
11: What?
13: I've loved your show, and before your show, I never listened to radio. My friend Tim and Annika introduced it, and I've learned so much. I'm 16, and
11: You doing up at 2:45 in the morning?
13: I'm trying to phone you.
11: Well, that's obvious, but I mean...
13: Well, I have nothing to do tomorrow, so I'm staying up a little late.
11: You mean you don't have to, there's nothing at all to do tomorrow?
13: Well, I'm starting a job on Monday, so until then, just... Anyway.
11: Okay. Anyway.
13: I have a neat idea.
11: What?
13: Do a Men in Black line.
11: I... did it.
13: No, like just open a line up and say, hey, Men in Black, phone in. And
11: I did that.
13: Did they phone in?
11: Yes.
13: Who?
11: Boy, where have you been? I did a whole Men in Black thing last Friday night, Saturday morning.
13: I read that, but you did any Men in Black phone in?
11: Many.
13: We'll do it again.
11: No. I'll do something else. I mean, we had one Man in Black after another. It's like they were in line.
13: And what were they saying?
11: Oh, I can't tell you that. If I told you, I'd have to kill you.
13: Okay.
11: All right?
13: And one other thing, what was it? Remember that time your wife took that balloon or something off of a car dealership and she didn't...
11: It wasn't a car dealership.
13: Was she drunk?
11: No, it was an apartment building where we lived, and they used these gigantic balloons to advertise. You know, they would be way up there. We're talking big balloon here. Such a big balloon that when she tried to get it through the giant sliding glass doors, it wouldn't fit.
13: Oh, God.
11: Yeah.
13: Well, Buddha loves you.
11: Buddha loves her. She didn't get caught. All right, thanks.
13: You're welcome. Have a good day.
11: Yeah, you too. By the way, I got a date all screwed up. I am not going to do this potential book signing in San Diego on September 25th. It's October 25th. I'm not good with dates. I'm really not good with dates. And my wife claims to be better. But we both had to be called by our publisher to be reminded that it was our anniversary. Nevertheless, she advises me I gave out a wrong date, and I did. It's October 25th in San Diego at Barnes & Noble, I think. And that came to me a very backdoor sort of way. In other words, my publisher didn't tell me that. A radio reporter told me that. So I don't know if it's true. First time caller line, you're on the air. Hello.
14: Yeah, hi, Art. How you doing?
11: Okay.
14: Getting kind of late. Listened to your show for the last 2 years. Finally got around to calling in.
11: 2 years?
14: Yeah, 2 years now up here in Canada. As a matter of fact, the last caller from Nanaimo.
11: Yes.
14: B.C. I was born and raised just south of her, Duncan, B.C.
11: And where are you actually now?
14: Northern Alberta, Canada.
11: Okay.
14: Up where the big mosquitoes are similar to Alaska.
11: They really are quite big, aren't they?
14: They are. They're huge. They're just, they're horrible. But the reason I'm calling is I've got your book, The
11: Quickening.
14: Quickening, of course.
11: Is it available up there, or did you have to mail order?
14: I went through your broadcasting company.
11: Okay.
14: But there's actually kind of like a part two out. There's a book out I just finished after yours, and it's called 1999, Who Will Survive?
11: Yes.
14: Stefan Polis. I guess you've heard of it.
11: I have.
14: Man, is it itchy?
11: It'd be a good interview.
14: It would be, absolutely. It just takes right off where you stop and just keeps going. And it's a scary book, but I couldn't put it down. I picked up at 10 at night, and 7 in the morning, I was about halfway through it.
11: Wow.
14: Just excellent.
11: Fast reader, aren't you?
14: No. But, yeah, I love listening to your show. It's I'm still listening to it on Como out of Seattle.
11: Well, I really can't talk a whole lot about this, but I can tell you that in the blink of a Canadian eye, we're going to be heard from coast to coast in Canada.
14: Well, that'll be terrific.
11: It will be. It really will be. And I can't say a lot more, but it'll happen all at once.
14: Is that right? This year, maybe? Perhaps?
11: Oh, yes.
14: Oh.
11: Soon, even.
14: Very soon.
11: Yeah. Well, actually, yes. I can't say any more. All right?
14: A wink is as good as a nudge.
11: Elvis is dead.
14: Let's hope so. Good talking to you.
11: Yeah, you too. What's that water?
14: Yeah, it's just important to drink of water. Yeah, I've been up all night working on my motorcycle in the garage. I've spent the last 4 days troubleshooting the electrical circuit on it.
11: Yes.
14: And then in the last 20 minutes, I realized that they built in an anti-theft device into the Kawasaki 15 years ago, and there's another switch underneath the seat.
11: Oh, my God.
14: What a waste of time, huh?
11: I've done

0: Well, anyway, I was out there for like a half an hour. I sat on this drill. I stood on this drill. The drill was getting so hot you couldn't hold on to it anymore. And still the hole wasn't getting drilled. Every part of me hurt. My foot hurt. My butt hurt because I sat on the drill while it was drilling, figuring extra force would do it. I was really getting angry. It was hot. I was sweating all over, dirty, sore. My wife came out and said, "Aren't you supposed to throw the switch on the drill the other way?" I was trying to drill for all that time backwards. Backwards. I almost cried. So these things happen in life, and they happen to teach us lessons, which during this short mortal existence, we generally don't learn. West of the Rockies, you're on the air.
1: Yeah, good morning, Art.
0: I can barely hear you. Where are you?
1: On the extreme west coast of Canada. Just call it
0: another Canadian. Well, get into that phone and yell at us.
1: Oh, sure, yeah. Art, I just had one idea about Hoagland when he was talking about the peak there, the Twin Peak coming up on
0: The high-res pictures, yeah.
1: Right. I was just thinking that whole thing came about from a flood and stuff. I'm wondering if that would possibly tie into being Atlantis way over there and somehow it got flooded out and into our legends here.
0: Well, I suppose that's as good a guess as anybody else's. I'm going to do a show on Atlantis. When I find the right person, I'm going to do a show on Atlantis. I've got somebody right now who thinks that Atlantis is below Montserrat.
1: Right. Well, see if it's earthbound or not.
0: Well, anything's possible.
1: I would like to think so. Certainly, if there is eight dimensions and a hyperdimension beyond that, then it's got to be.
0: Well, 19.5 to you, sir.
1: Say la vie, I catch you on a healthy flip side.
0: You're right, that's right. East of the Rockies, you're on the air. Hi.
2: Hello, Art. As far as your future goes, I would love a report to see if you meet a panel of people that tell you about the paradox when you go through this time travel.
0: You're talking about my fidget that's coming later today.
2: Yeah, but I'd love to hear, you know, a description from you of who the they actually are who described the paradox situation. But actually, the scary thing about yesterday's program was extremely scary.
0: What would you think if I didn't come on the air tonight and they came and they said, "We don't know where Art Bell is," and they ran a repeat? What would you think?
2: Oh, my goodness. I wouldn't know where to begin to think after all these years of listening to you. Anything could happen. But, you know, as far as Red China's pumping along over, not Red China, but China is pumping along over there, while UPS is bringing us to a standstill in this country. So I'd love to hear from the,
0: I'm not trying to put it that way. Look, we're out of time. The program appears to be over. So from Western Canada, you get the honors.
2: Okay, from Albany to Atlantis to the high desert. Good night, America.
0: Oh, he threw Atlantis in, too. That was classy. Okay, that's it. That's all the time we've got. Thank you very much. I have no idea what we're going to be doing tomorrow night. No idea whatsoever. But if I'm still in this time frame, we'll do it. Good night.
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4: Debris found. I'm Deborah Valentine, Fox News. The U.S. Coast Guard says debris from a missing medevac plane en route from Bermuda to Logan International Airport has been discovered in ocean waters off the island of Nantucket. Fox's Marianne Rafferty reports.
5: It was headed to Boston from Bermuda. The FAA says it lost contact with the aircraft near Nantucket. The plane plummeted from 24,000 feet to 11,000 feet in just 3 minutes. Six people are on board, including a patient and two medical workers.
4: In a statement from Bermuda Premier, the missing plane belongs to Canadian company Latitude Air Ambulance. They say the missing Gulfstream G100 is one of its 10 jets. The company confirms the flight was in an active medevac operation when ATC lost contact. President Donald Trump speaks on the administration's record-setting numbers at a rally held in Ohio ahead of the midterms.
6: It was just announced that under Republican leadership, incomes for hardworking Americans have soared to the highest level ever recorded.
4: The president adds that the fake news media refuses to talk about our record-setting numbers, so if you don't mind, I'm going to do it myself. The president aims to boost the candidacies of U.S. Senator John Husted and gubernatorial candidate Vivek Ramaswamy 1 month ahead of the midterm elections. The campaign rally at the Butler Vandalia Center in a Dayton suburb. A meeting taking place at Camp David among top Trump administration officials to discuss the Iran conflict and the civil war in Yemen involving fierce battles with Iran-backed Houthi rebels.
7: Senior Trump officials meeting at Camp David to discuss how to move multiple Middle East issues forward. Axios reporting Friday's talks focused on the war in Iran and the escalating Saudi-Houthi conflict in Yemen. Attendees included the Vice President, Secretary of State, and Secretary of War.
4: Fox's Lucas Tomlinson reporting. 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
4: A UK man charged with preparing an attack on a leading British Conservative political leader. Fox's Stephanie Bennett in London has details.
20: Richard Tice, deputy leader of Reform UK, told the BBC that Nigel Farage was ignored when he complained about threats to his safety. 28-year-old Joshua Carey was charged with one count of preparation of terrorist acts, including against the Reform UK leader. Farage is a leading Conservative politician and a well-known campaigner for Brexit. The charge against Carey relates to activity that took place between May 2024 and July 2026. He's going to be in court on Wednesday. Carey has previously been charged with the murder after the death of Anne Widdecombe. That happened back in July. She was a British politician and a member of the Conservative Party. Prosecutors say Widdecombe was eating lunch at her home when Carey allegedly walked through the front door and beat her 21 times with a hammer. He then took her wallet and fled. The attack was captured on home security cameras and only lasted roughly 2 minutes.
4: Carey has not yet entered a plea in this case, but has a trial date scheduled for next summer. On Monday, the first day of the U.S. Supreme Court's new term, justices have a major climate change case. Fox's Carmen Roberts has more on this story.
12: The case involves a devastating Colorado wildfire in which billions of dollars could be at stake. The city of Boulder sued ExxonMobil and Suncor Energy, accusing them of misleading the public about their role in climate change. The companies, backed by the Trump administration, argue states cannot regulate a global problem, saying that power belongs to the federal government. But Boulder says it's not regulating emissions. It's seeking damages from companies it blames for local climate-related costs. The ruling could affect similar lawsuits across the country. Carmen Roberts, Fox News.
4: Only 8 of the 9 justices will be on the bench. Justice Samuel Alito recused himself just 1 week before arguments after facing calls to step aside because he owns stock in oil companies. I'm Deborah Valentine. This is Fox News.
13: We are the NFHS. That stands for the National Federation of State High School Associations. But really, what we stand for, together with the WIAA, are the 174,000 high school sports and performing arts students in Washington. And so, we stand. 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

0: Good evening and welcome to Coast AM. This is Lisa Gar and I am coming to you from hot Los Angeles. It is the hottest place in the country right now, especially 91 degrees at night. It's definitely having a dark, a hot summer, which is going to be a lot to do with our topic tonight. Actually, not at all. Tonight, my guest is Lisa Morton, and she says every day is Halloween. What does that mean? What does it mean? What does Halloween really, really mean? It's not a day to just dress up in costumes and hand out candy. There's deep, deep meaning and history behind the commercialization that we experience today. This is a historical holiday with a frightening meaning. And Lisa Morton is an award-winning author. She's a screenwriter, and she has an internationally recognized authority on Halloween and the supernatural. So we're speaking to the true expert tonight. She has many books coming out. One is called Trick or Treat, A History of Halloween, a Halloween Encyclopedia, and a few new books coming out we will talk about with Lisa Morton when we come back. 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
0: Welcome back to Coast AM. You're listening to the Lisa Show, apparently, because my guest tonight is screenwriter and author Lisa Morton. And she's here to explore the mysterious history and folklore of Halloween. Welcome to the show, Lisa. Thanks for being with me tonight.
6: Oh, thanks for having me on, Lisa.
0: Absolutely. So how does one get to be a Halloween expert in the first place? Is this something that, what's the fascination for you with this particular holiday? It is your time of year, by the way.
6: So, it is.
0: Yeah, it's an exciting time. I always love it because it signifies fall, but not necessarily in LA right now.
6: Yeah, really.
0: So what is it?
6: Yeah, you know, it's kind of a disappointing, mundane answer, truthfully. I kind of fell into being a Halloween expert by accident. About 25 years ago, I had done a film book with a publisher. And when we finished that book, it was a good experience for everyone. And the publisher said, hey, do you want to do another book with us? And so I looked at some recent books they had done, and they had just brought out a book called The Christmas Encyclopedia. So okay. I thought, hey, you know what? Nobody's done a Halloween encyclopedia. And so I gave them a proposal on that and they went along with it. And it has, of course, snowballed since then, because you can't write an encyclopedic reference on something and not become completely obsessed with
0: right.
6: it.
0: Right. Well, there's a lot of information out there on it. I mean, it's been around for how many years, and it's a global folklore. So tell us a little bit about that. Where did it begin? Some of the origins that you have found in your research.
6: I believe that it comes from an ancient Celtic holiday called Samhain. And there is a little bit of debate on that, by the way. Some people think it is strictly Catholic in origin, that it came from All Saints Day, which the Catholic Church celebrates on November 1st. But I don't see a lot of creepy stuff about some saints. Yeah, I mean, I know there was like the guy who walked around with his head cut off still talking. But I think that Halloween gets its spooky side from Samhain, which was a very scary night for the ancient Celts. It was their New Year's celebration. It was when they brought their livestock in from the fields and they were hunkering down for a long, cold winter. And they would tell each other ghost stories on Samhain Eve. And you can still find some of these ghost stories. They are still really weird and very scary. And I don't think it's a stretch at all to go from some of these stories to Halloween, the way we celebrate it now.
0: So do you think they were just stories, or were some of these true? Some of these stories about ghosts?
6: Yeah, they're very weird stories. My favorite one is called The Adventures of Nera. And it starts with the king on Samhain night challenges anyone in his kingdom to go out and put a loop of twine around the ankle of a criminal who has just been hanged. And no one can do this for some reason except this one guy named Nera. And when he puts this loop of twine around the foot of this dead guy, the corpse comes back to life. So, you know, I would like to think that was just a fairy tale.
0: It's a good one.
6: It's a good one. And it keeps going from there. It gets weirder and weirder. And it ends up with Nera being pulled into this other world where these horrible creatures called the Shee live. And the Shee is, if you know the word banshee, in Irish mythology, she is this woman who screams or howls when someone is dying. That is where part of that name is she, which is the ancient Celtic word for these malicious things.
0: Well, what about all of the symbolism behind Halloween? Now, we have to not think of the commercialized version, but so in the mountains around this time of year, I always see the tarantulas, and they kind of hatch at this time of year, and they're walking around the mountains. And if you go out there at night with a flashlight, they look huge. they can come to life out there. There's bats, of course, that come around at night, but they're already always out. But around this time of year, the tarantulas do hatch. So what is the significance behind the jack-o'-lanterns, the witches, the all of that?
6: Well, they all kind of come from different areas. Jack-o'-lanterns are based on a very old folktale called Stingy Jack. And Stingy Jack, it was the story of a blacksmith who was a really bad guy. And he tricked the devil three times out of taking his soul. But finally, Jack dies. And nobody wants him. Heaven won't let him in. And the devil's mad at him. But the devil kind of reluctantly gives him this hell ember and says, here, you can take that and you can use that to light your way around. And so Jack puts this burning hell ember into this carved out fruit or gourd and uses that to light his way. And that's where we get the jack-o'-lantern from. It represents this legendary trickster who outwitted the devil but end up paying this terrible price. And witches have a really odd association with Halloween. My theory, and Everybody has a little bit of a different theory, but we don't see witches associated with Halloween until about the 16th century. And that's when we get King James. And yeah, this is the King James who translated the Bible and wrote a book called Demonology. He was obsessed with witches and demons. Mm-hmm. And King James, under his sort of supervision, they were bringing witches to trial, and they would get these confessions out of these poor women who they were torturing to get these confessions out of. And that's when we start to get these people saying, well, the night before All Saints Day, Hallows Eve, is our biggest Sabbath of the year. So I think that was probably something that King James almost invented in a way. I'm guessing that his interrogators probably got this out of these witches because they didn't like All Saints Day. It was a Catholic holiday, and they were trying to separate from the Catholic Church.
0: Did the Catholic Church have anything to do with trying to eliminate Halloween?
6: Not at the time, no. During the 16th, 17th century in England, the English church, the Anglican church, was fighting with the Catholic church, which started when the Pope refused to annul James's marriage. James got really mad and said, you know what, we're not having anything to do with the Catholic church anymore. And so that was kind of the start of this fight that goes on for centuries. And so the at one point, and I think it's in the middle of the 17th century, the English Parliament banned all Catholic holidays. And that is one of the reasons that Halloween was really not celebrated in Great Britain for many years. It was still celebrated in Ireland and in Scotland, but not really in England.
0: Right. I was noticing it is, I mean, if it's a global holiday or not, because it is in certain countries more prevalent than others.
6: Yeah, right? It was really strong in those countries that had a lot of Celtic influence. Mm-hmm. And then in the 1840s, there was a terrible famine throughout Europe and throughout the British Isles. And that drove many of those Scottish and Irish people to America. And they brought their favorite holiday with them.
0: Is that how it became an American holiday?
6: It is. Yeah, it came over in the 1840s with these Scottish and Irish immigrants. And many of them took up positions as domestics in American households because that was a big thing back then. And they would start to tell about this holiday. And then also magazines were becoming big at the time. And a lot of the American housewives would read these magazine articles that had these descriptions of Halloween, and they thought it sounded delightful. And so they would hold these Halloween parties mainly for their kids.
0: Wait, what's delightful about it?
6: Well, it was fun. At the time, it was mainly a night where they played games. They would celebrate Halloween
0: like
6: back then.
0: Like a New Year's type of thing.
6: Yeah, exactly. They played a lot of fortune-telling games. And the games were all designed to find out who you were going to marry because that was such a big part of people's lives. Mm-hmm. And then they would eat certain things, and they would bob for apples, and they would tell mildly spooky stories, and it did sound fun. And so these American housewives would hold these parties based on these things that they'd read in magazines or heard from their domestic Irish servant, that kind of thing.
0: Mm-hmm. But then how did the whole dressing up thing come about?
6: That's one of the most commonly misunderstood parts of Halloween, because I read all the time that things like trick or treat or costuming go back thousands of years, that the ancient druids did it in the Celtic tribes. No, I'm afraid not. The idea of costuming was just huge in general. By the time you get to like the end of the 19th century, people dressed up for things like Christmas. There was a costume parade at Thanksgiving in the 19th century. And people would dress up in costumes for all kinds of parties, for school pageants, for parades. So by the time you get into the 20th century, dressing up for Halloween was kind of like any other event that they went to. But then we get this thing called prank playing. And a lot of naughty boys.
0: Is that where the trick-or-treat phenomenon started?
6: Yes, it is. It really is very recent. Trick-or-treat is less than 100 years old. It's completely American in origin, and it was brought about in the 1930s to buy off these kids. Because by the time we were in the Great Depression, what had started is like innocent, you know, tip over the outhouse kind of pranks, had become vandalism. And these kids were causing millions of dollars worth of damage to cities at a time when nobody had any money to pay for that stuff. So some of the cities got together with these civic groups and said, well, you know what? Maybe we can buy these kids off. And they started to plan these things that they called house-to-house parties, which was where a bunch of houses would get together and share the expense of putting on a big party for these kids. And that kind of morphs into trick-or-treat. And we don't get, like, national magazines talking about trick-or-treat until 1939. So that's really? Kind of the... Yeah, it spread slowly across the country throughout the 30s, but it wasn't really until right about the beginning of World War II that it was really catching on, and then it had to get put on hold because of the war.
0: So this, what we experience today as Halloween, is a combination of various traditions that were Americanized, and then in the I mean, really, the 40s, you say, started 1939, really, that it really wasn't always the way that we see it now with this, the costumes and the black cats and the pumpkins and so forth. It was a combination of many different, why wouldn't there be other holidays like that?
6: Well, I think other holidays have been like that. I mean, if you look at how Christmas was celebrated in the middle of the 19th century, it would look very different from the way we celebrate it now. And Halloween in particular, though, seems to change its identity a lot and fairly often. It seems to me like it goes in about 50 or 60 year cycles. And I think we've kind of gone through one of those cycles in the last 20 years or so, as Halloween has gone in some really unexpected directions.
0: Such as?
6: Expanding around the world. It was virtually unknown outside of English-speaking countries 20 years ago. When I did my first book, which was that Halloween encyclopedia, and that was 2003, and then in 2011, I did this book called Trick or Treat, A History of Halloween. And just in that 8-year span between those two books, it had changed incredibly. It was in places like mainland China and Russia and throughout Europe. And many places in Europe hadn't celebrated it in 2000. And by 2011, they were celebrating it. And it was just amazing how it had suddenly taken off around the world. And the reasons for that would probably surprise people. The two things that really spread it were American sitcoms, because they were syndicated all over the world. And so many, like The Simpsons, had such great Halloween episodes. And American fast food, because you get these things like McDonald's doing the Happy Meals that are coming with the little like Halloween pails and so forth at Halloween, and people love that.
0: Well, it's interesting. It's not a federal holiday. It's not a recognized time off bank holiday at all. It's just more of, you know, just like Valentine's Day. But Valentine's Day at least has, there's a saint associated with it and there's a story associated with it. And it really hasn't changed that much, right? I mean, other than making it about candy and gifts, which every holiday has become about candy and gifts, but if in just in the West. But what would you say the difference is? Why would you think Halloween has morphed so much and a holiday like Valentine's Day isn't? Now, I mean, I could understand Easter and so forth, but why has it changed so much?
6: Well, I think it has almost always changed in the direction of growing and expanding. And I think one of the reasons for that is that it is a holiday about fear. It is a holiday that lets us explore our fears in some really playful manners, so we can kind of test our fears in a safe space. And I think as the world continues to get more fearful, we may need that holiday more.
0: To have a safe space to express or to have performative fear?
6: Yeah, exactly. Yeah, performative fear is a perfect phrase for it.
0: And then there's, I mean, what's the difference between Halloween and then the Day of the Dead?
6: Are we talking Dia de los Muertos?
0: Yes.
6: Mm-hmm. Okay. I love that question because I find Dia de los Muertos so interesting because it's what happens if you take the same Catholic missionaries coming in to convert people, but they're going to Mexico instead of Ireland. So they are coming into both cases, they're coming into a country that has an existing culture and religion, the Celtics in Ireland, the Aztecs and Mayan people in Mexico, and they work on converting those tribes that they find there by co-opting all of those existing celebrations. So they don't stamp them out. That was really smart on the part of the Catholic Church. They were much more successful by co-opting these, by replacing them or sort of synthesizing them into something that was sort of recognizable but not. So that's why with Dia de los Muertos you get all of this sort of skull and skeleton imagery, because it is incorporating an Aztec festival of the dead, and it looks very different from Halloween, even though it's held roughly the same time, a couple of days later. But it's a very different holiday. And like I said, it's a perfect illustration of what happens when you're sending the same missionaries with the same principles into different areas.
0: And it is a tradition that is also known to raise spirits. Both of them have the same theme of the raising of the dead, raising of spirits, right?
6: Yeah, they both both of them incorporate really interesting folk legends about what happens if you don't honor your spirits on that night. There's a really beautiful Dia de los Muertos story about that, about the guy who goes out to the bar and drinks instead of staying home to build a little altar, which is called an ofrenda to his family members who are dead. And they come back and they haunt him. And I mean, on his way home from the bar, they show up in mass and terrify this guy almost to death. And
0: What were you doing out on our holiday? You should be honoring us. All right. Look, Lisa, we're going to take a quick break. We'll be right back, continuing the conversation on the history of Halloween when we come back. 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
1: Welcome back to Coast AM. I hope you're enjoying our conversation with Lisa Morton about the history of Halloween. And it's perfect, Adam, that you play the candy song, because the reason why it is such a popular holiday for trick-or-treating is because 598 million pounds of candy, earning $1.9 billion in sales of candy sales, was reported in 2009, according to Lisa Morton's book, which is why it has become such a commercialized holiday. Almost probably $2 billion, over $2 billion in candy sales on due to the Halloween holiday. So that is a significant bump in merchandise and sales, and it's become monetized and commoditized like most things. But we will find out more about the historical reason and of this entire meaning. And let's go back to the history of it so that we can be focused on what it really, really means, that Halloween meaning, with Lisa Morton when we come back. You are listening to Coast AM, and you will also be experiencing Ghost to Ghost AM here on Coast to Coast the night before Halloween. So we'll check that out and hear your ghost stories that night as well. We'll be right back in just a minute.
2: Let me simplify this. Carnivora is a supplement made from a carnivorous plant, the Venus flytrap, turned into a pure liquid extract and capsules. That's the starting point. Now, why does that matter? I'm talking with the president of Carnivora, Deborah Alau. What makes this plant so unique?
3: That's a great question, George. The Venus flytrap is unique because it can digest insects while protecting its own cells from its digestive enzymes. 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
1: Welcome back to Coast AM. This is Lisa Garr, and my guest is Lisa Morton. And we're talking about the history of Halloween. One of her acclaimed works is a book. It's called Trick or Treat, A History of Halloween and the Halloween Encyclopedia. And so, Lisa, let me just go back to the ancient Celtic festival of Samhain, you said. I've heard that this is a particular time of year where the, quote, veil is thin. What does that mean? And is there any truth to that?
8: Well, the Celts believed in this place called the Other World. And the Other World was where these mischievous creatures called the Shi lived. And they could only cross over into our world on the one night a year, on Samhain night, which was one of the reasons that Samhain was very scary, because these things might cross over and do these terrible, mischievous things. And there is a little bit of confusion between the Shi, who were these kind of malevolent fairies, and the spirits of the dead. It's possible that they may have almost been the same thing. So, there could certainly be something that is true in terms of ghost related to the whole connection with these creatures, the Shi.
1: Why this time of year? Did it have something to do with the solstice or winter? Or what is the importance of it?
8: The Celts did reckon their big holidays by the solstice and the equinox. It's actually, weirdly enough, in between the two. If you go back and compare the different calendars, because we changed from the Julian to the Gregorian and we lost a certain number of days, Samhain actually was halfway between the equinox and the solstice, exactly halfway. And it was a liminal time for them. It was this border between years and between seasons. In their mythology, they believed in a sort of father and mother gods who would enter this sort of crone cycle on Samhain. And then later on the other side of the calendar, which was Beltane, and that happened on May 1st, they would become youthful and beautiful again. So that was all part of their mythology, too, in regards to Samhain and the weird things that were happening, because it was a seasonal thing, and because it was a border between years.
1: Have you ever heard stories from some of these haunted attractions or these Halloween mazes or something of real apparitions or ghosts or something that's even scared the scaring?
8: I have, and I think the one that is probably the most common is the Queen Mary, which, of course, is supposed to be incredibly haunted and also host a yearly haunted attraction called Dark Harbor. And I have certainly heard stories about things showing up in the haunt that should not have been there.
1: I've been there during that time. It's fabulous. They do a great job. And it is the place to be, too. I mean, it's definitely an attraction. There's so many great attractions around this time being celebrated. But the Queen Mary is haunted all year round, not just...
8: It is.
1: Yeah. But tell me, have you heard any specific stories?
8: Kind of this variant of the same stories you always hear at the Queen Mary. I mean, I love the stories of Jackie, who is supposed to be this little girl ghost who haunts the first class pool area, which is normally abandoned, but they do, I think, use part of it or take you by it in one of the Dark Harbor things. The Dark Harbor haunts are interesting because they really do use all the parts of the ship, and they take you through certain areas that you don't normally get to go through. And so I think Jackie has probably shown up in a few of the stories.
1: Yes. And I mean, we have right near the studio here, Universal Studios, and then they have the whole Halloween Horror Nights and a lot of the scariest times here. But I feel so bad for those actors because it's 100 degrees during the day and they're probably just dying right now.
8: Oh, no kidding. Yeah, I'm sure that may be the scariest part about all of it.
1: I know. Oh my God. Melting makeup and horrible costumes. I mean, they've got to be hot. But that's to kind of take all of the mystery out of it. At least it's at night and that's good, but it was still 90 degrees when I was driving in tonight. Do you think that those places are, I mean, what do you feel about those types of things and the celebration around Halloween?
8: Well, of course, I love Halloween, and I certainly do. I don't know that I believe it's a night that is going to be more active in some respects. I always laugh when I think about one of my favorite episodes of Buffy the Vampire Slayer was a Halloween episode when they said to her, well, aren't you working like double time or something tonight? And she said, no, it's the one night a year when I can take it easy. Nothing happens on Halloween. And I mean, I don't hear as many stories of hauntings happening right on Halloween as you might expect.
1: So when are those hauntings? And I would love to hear from our listeners too. I mean, have you got any great Halloween stories of a specific night, things that happen on Halloween night, or a time of year where something occurs? I would love to hear stories from our listeners, and we'll get to that after the break. But what about in terms of you? Have you ever had a specific story or something happen on Halloween?
8: Not on Halloween, no. And I wish I would.
1: What do you do Halloween night?
8: We have
1: nothing.
8: We do a little tiny yard haunt in my house.
1: What's that?
8: A yard haunt is like a little miniature haunted attraction. We don't do like, you know, a big professional thing with actors and all that, but we dress out. We do our yard up really fun with lots of skeletons and witches and pumpkins and all that. And we have like kids who come every year and their parents make them pose for photos with everything. And it's really cool and it's really fun.
1: You've got to do that. You're the author of Trick or Treat. I mean, you have to do that. Do you hand out candy?
8: We do hand out candy.
1: You do? It's now, are they the big bars or are they the regular small sizes?
8: I know. Every year I feel guilty and think I really should splurge and buy the big full-sized ones.
1: Oh, my goodness. Yeah, it really does. So if you were to, what do you dress up as, or do you?
8: I don't dress up. Mm-hmm. And the reason I don't dress up is I'm kind of a perfectionist. And if I was going to do a costume, I would want it to be something really special and really well done. And I just don't have time during this season to create a really great costume because I'm so busy.
1: Right. But what would it be? I mean, do you agree with the whole concept of it?
8: I love it. I mean, I feel like it's something I'm not that good at and I would want it to be really good. So I would just kind of constantly be like judging my own costume, it sounds terrible.
1: Well, one of these days somebody's got to come and bring you a costume because it's you. You're probably the best person to have a costume on. What do you think about the Halloween stores and all of those things?
8: Oh, I'm a total junkie. I love them. I always try to go to like the spirit stores the instant they open. Mm-hmm. And they're also kind of professionally interesting for me, though, because I like to see what the trends are that are popping up every year, what the new technologies are. I mean, it's fascinating to me that Spirit Halloween now sells home goods for all year round.
1: It's, wow, more than a pop-up store. What about the candy? Like that statistic I read from your book about probably over $2 billion in sales a year for candy.
8: Well, and that was an old statistic.
1: Right.
8: I think what I just read for this year is candy was just part of it, but they were saying something like $13.5 billion this year in overall Halloween sales. Now, most of that was costuming, but it was also interesting that the average price that every American would spend on Halloween this year was $115. And I mean, that's amazing when, you know, the economy is not in great shape right now, and yet people are putting money into this holiday.
1: But let's like think about that for a second. Why? Because we want to have something that we can culturally have fun with and be entertained and get a break from reality? Or do you really think it's a place to get your scare out?
8: I think it's about being entertained and having fun and do it well, you know, also a little bit of that. Ooh, let's do something scary on this one night, or let's be something we don't normally get to be on this one night.
1: Right. To really just have that time to, I mean, and also you've got the tricksters out that come out and, I don't know about where you are, but in LA, it's a definite lot of installations, a lot of activations out, a lot of parties, a lot of nightclubs, great music. It's definitely a place to, in a big city, there's a lot going on.
8: Yeah, and I am in LA, so yeah, it's amazing, and I love seeing all the things that people do around here. It's fun because since we are in the heart of the film industry, a lot of people who do their own yards do these extraordinary things that involve special effects and music that's been written just for their haunt. And
1: yes.
8: I mean, it's so great to see.
1: It is so great. I didn't know you were in LA. Yes, it definitely becomes a, for all of the set designers and theatrical people and people in the industry here, it really is fun to drive around. There's the, what is known as Christmas Tree Lane gets really fun during Halloween as well. And that's just in like the Woodland Hills area. There's installations in Griffith Park, and it's everywhere, and it does cause for celebration. But is there ever any real meaning behind invoking the dead or having an invocation or a demonic type of possession during that time? Have you ever heard of that happening?
8: Well, of course, that might depend on whether you are pagan or not. I mean, it is certainly a major, serious holiday for people who are Wiccan or pagan in some other way. It is a night when they believe they can talk to their ancestors, talk to the dead. And so that's kind of a sacred religious thing for a lot of pagan people.
1: Tell me more about that.
8: It is one of their major Sabbaths, and that kind of derives from the old Celtic beliefs, and they celebrate it with that. There actually are people who will do two very separate celebrations for Halloween if they're pagan. They may do the sort of standard, let's have a party, let's give candy to the kids, and then later on they will do something that's very solemn and honors their dead ancestors and honors the earth and all the various things that they might believe in terms of their pagan beliefs.
1: Is there a specific ritual that would be a pagan mystic ritual on Halloween to do?
8: It varies, I think, depending on what your particular form of paganism is. So it might be something like you get together with your group, you would maybe go out into a sacred space like a forest or even just your backyard because you want to be around nature. And you would perhaps, you know, it, like I said, it varies wildly depending on the group. It could

0: De los Muertos is celebrated in different ways throughout different parts of Mexico. Some places started on the 28th and carry it through, but it really is November 2nd, which is All Souls Day in the Catholic
1: Right,
0: calendar.
1: right.
0: So it might start on something like the 28th and end on the 2nd, and it typically is thought to end when the sun goes down on the 2nd. That's when the spirits that you might have called who have come to visit your house will turn around and go back to the spirit world.
1: So now there's an altar that you mentioned that would be in place, right?
0: Yeah, that is called an ofrenda, and the ofrendas are built to honor your dead loved ones who you hope have come to visit you at your home. And so they will have things that those people would have loved, that you know that they would have loved, their favorite foods, their favorite drink, maybe a photograph of them. And it's just all about making them feel comfortable and welcome.
1: That's a, I mean, can be a celebration. It can also be sad, but to invite their spirit in and an honoring type of thing. So it's, I mean, it's fascinating. You've got many different cultures and many different stories around this particular hard holiday, but they're all about this invoking of the dead. They seem to all have that theme. And that's what's so curious. So when we come back, we're going to take your calls about any specific stories you have around Halloween or and seeing any type of spirits, any type of stories that you have that are supernatural and that can help us understand your experience of Halloween as well. So we'll put the numbers up and we will be right back with my guest, Lisa Morton, right after the break. 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
3: Heavy rain and flooding are the big weather concerns across parts of the South. Deep tropical moisture will fuel rounds of heavy rain along the Gulf Coast from southeast Texas through Louisiana, Mississippi, Alabama, and the Florida Panhandle. The Weather Prediction Center says cities including Houston, New Orleans, Mobile, and Pensacola could see locally heavy downpours and some flash flooding. Rain also spreads into the Carolinas as the weekend continues. Out west, a prolonged October heat wave is building across central and southern California, with unusually hot temperatures spreading into parts of the Great Basin. In the tropics, the Atlantic remains quiet with no active tropical cyclones. In the Pacific, Hurricane Nolo continues westward, well northwest of Hawaii.

0: 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And that's a look at your national forecast. I'm Jim Forbes.
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2: Debris found. I'm Deborah Valentine, Fox News. The U.S. Coast Guard says debris from a missing medevac plane en route from Bermuda to Logan International Airport has been discovered in ocean waters off the island of Nantucket. Fox's Marianne Rafferty reports.
3: It was headed to Boston from Bermuda. The FAA says it lost contact with the aircraft near Nantucket. The plane plummeted from 24,000 feet to 11,000 feet in just 3 minutes. Six people are on board, including a patient and two medical workers.
2: In a statement from Bermuda Premier, the missing plane belongs to Canadian company Latitude Air Ambulance. They say the missing Gulfstream G100 is one of its 10 jets. The company confirms the flight was in an active medevac operation when ATC lost contact. President Donald Trump speaks on the administration's record-setting numbers at a rally held in Ohio ahead of the midterms.
4: It was just announced that under Republican leadership, incomes for hardworking Americans have soared to the highest level ever recorded.
2: The president adds that the fake news media refuses to talk about our record-setting numbers, so if you don't mind, I'm going to do it myself. The president aims to boost the candidacies of U.S. Senator John Husted and gubernatorial candidate Vivek Ramaswamy 1 month ahead of the midterm elections. The campaign rally at the Butler Vandalia Center in a Dayton suburb. A meeting taking place at Camp David among top Trump administration officials to discuss the Iran conflict and the civil war in Yemen involving fierce battles with Iran-backed Houthi rebels.
5: Senior Trump officials meeting at Camp David to discuss how to move multiple Middle East issues forward. Axios reporting Friday's talks focused on the war in Iran and the escalating Saudi-Houthi conflict in Yemen. Attendees included the Vice President, Secretary of State, and Secretary of War.
2: Fox's Lucas Tomlinson reporting. 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
2: A UK man charged with preparing an attack on a leading British Conservative political leader. Fox's Stephanie Bennett in London has details.
18: Richard Tice, deputy leader of Reform UK, told the BBC that Nigel Farage was ignored when he complained about threats to his safety. 28-year-old Joshua Carey was charged with one count of preparation of terrorist acts, including against the Reform UK leader. Farage is a leading Conservative politician and a well-known campaigner for Brexit. The charge against Carey relates to activity that took place between May 2024 and July 2026. He's going to be in court on Wednesday. Carey has previously been charged with the murder after the death of Anne Widdecombe. That happened back in July. She was a British politician and a member of the Conservative Party. Prosecutors say Widdecombe was eating lunch at her home when Carey allegedly walked through the front door and beat her 21 times with a hammer. He then took her wallet and fled. The attack was captured on home security cameras and only lasted roughly 2 minutes.
2: Kerry has not yet entered a plea in this case, but has a trial date scheduled for next summer. On Monday, the first day of the U.S. Supreme Court's new term, justices have a major climate change case. Fox's Carmen Roberts has more on the story.
10: The case involves a devastating Colorado wildfire in which billions of dollars could be at stake. The city of Boulder sued ExxonMobil and Suncor Energy, accusing them of misleading the public about their role in climate change. The companies, backed by the Trump administration, argue states cannot regulate a global problem, saying that power belongs to the federal government. But Boulder says it's not regulating emissions. It's seeking damages from companies it blames for local climate-related costs. The ruling could affect similar lawsuits across the country. Carmen Roberts, Fox News.
2: Only 8 of the 9 justices will be on the bench. Justice Samuel Alito recused himself just 1 week before arguments after facing calls to step aside because he owns stock in oil companies. I'm Deborah Valentine. This is Fox News.
11: You know it's postseason baseball because pitching is at a premium. Drew Rasmussen no-hit the Yankees into the eighth inning and got a Jonathan Aranda home run to hold up, beating the Yankees and Gerrit Cole 1-0 in game 1 of the ALCS. Will Aaron Judge play Sunday? New York skipper Aaron Boone.
13: He hit again live yesterday at Yankee Stadium. The trainers obviously will play a big part in this. You know, as the day unfolds, we'll see where we're at and what it potentially looks like for the series.
11: Judge has been out since September 16th with a calf injury. Dodgers snuck by the Braves 5-3. White Sox blanked the Guardians 3-0. College football, big wins for 7th-ranked Alabama as they crushed number 16 Mississippi State. 5th-ranked Ohio State hands number 14 Iowa their first loss. Georgia no trouble with Vandy. Bama visits Georgia Saturday. And BYU beats TCU on the road for the first time this century. On the frozen floor, Penguins are 2-0. They dump the Canadiens. And the Islanders skate by the Devils. That's sports. I'm Rob Bushka.
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1: Welcome back to Coast AM. We are speaking with my guest, Lisa Morton, who is the author of the Bram Stoker award-winning book, Trick or Treat, A History of Halloween. We're going to come back when we, from the break, ask her a little bit more about maybe her earliest memory of Halloween and some of the other traditions, classic traditions, and what's practiced around the world for Halloween. 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I have a show on that network called Inspirations on Gaia. 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I've been interviewing people for years and years, and the shows are definitely on there. Inspirationsongaia.com. Check out the Gaia show over there that I'm doing. And we will be right back with Lisa Morton right after the break. 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
1: Welcome back to Coast AM. I'm Lisa Garr, and we're talking about the wonderful Haunted Halloween coming up at the end of this month. It is just Halloween month, and our Ghost to Ghost show is coming up at the end of the month as well. And we're looking for your ghost stories. And tonight, we're also looking for your stories about your own take on Halloween, what you might know historically, and what some of your experiences or questions might be. So we are taking your calls tonight as well. Lisa Morton is my guest. And Lisa, I wanted to ask you around, we've talked a little bit about if it's a Catholic versus Celtic holiday, the pagan holiday. What about the rest of the world? What does the rest of the world do on Halloween? Different cultures.
7: Yeah, they don't. I mean, it has been incorporated in some odd ways into places. One of my favorite stories is there is a big amusement park in Hong Kong called Ocean Park, and they have been doing Halloween haunted mazes for decades, and you would probably walk through them and think, yeah, I've been through things like this. But a few years ago, they did a Halloween haunted maze that was based on the levels of Buddhist hell. And I thought that was incredible. That was one of the more interesting stories I've heard about, like Halloween meshing with something in the local culture.
1: Like, what does that mean, Buddhist hell?
7: The Buddhists believe in a number of different levels of hell, and each level of hell has its own demons and its own things going on. And so they actually did a haunted attraction where you walked through like you would walk through a regular haunted maze here at Universal or Knott's or whatever. But instead of seeing, you know, ghosts or skeletons or witches or something, you were seeing these recognizably Buddhist demons.
1: That's interesting. So you're kind of walking into different levels of your psyche in the meantime, right?
7: Yeah, that's a good way of putting it. And I thought that was so interesting because I kind of have been expecting for a long time that we would see more of that kind of thing, that we would see more of Halloween taking on the characteristics of places that it is finally being discovered in for the first time.
1: Yes, and that or anywhere in, does Australia celebrate Halloween? Does anywhere in Japan, anywhere else celebrate this particular holiday? Or is it really just specific to those places where it was kind of born?
7: Well, like I was mentioning before the break, it has caught on hugely in these places. Australia is a big one, and they didn't celebrate Halloween until maybe 10 years ago, and now it is really catching on down there. I have Australian friends who send me photographs every year of like the things happening in their neighborhoods, and it looks very much like our Halloween now. Places that it is expanding to. I love one story I heard about it being in mainland China, where they said that they talked to some young people who really loved Halloween, and they said one of the reasons they liked it was that it was way less scary than their own Hungry Ghost Festival.
1: So they have something similar.
7: But that one actually kind of scares them. It has a little bit of the same feel of Dia de los Muertos, where your ancestors and your loved ones who have died are expected to return to your home for a few days. And I think some people obviously find that pretty unnerving for understandable reasons. And you asked about Japan. Japan has loved Halloween for a long time. And that should probably surprise no one because Japan loves things like costuming. Mm-hmm. They have like gigantic Halloween parades there of all kinds of people in costumes, especially children. They love dressing up their kids at Halloween, and it has become really huge there. I actually get sometimes people send me like newspaper clippings out of Japanese newspapers that apparently talk about my books, and of course I can't read the articles, so I just kind of have to take their word for it.
1: How long have you been doing this, Lisa, talking about and writing about Halloween?
7: Since I think 2003 at this point.
1: Wow.
7: Yeah, it's been a while, and I never stop researching it because it's just so fun, and the way it just keeps changing and going into new directions is so fun.
1: Do you think because it's about like the $13 billion industry that it'll keep morphing into more of a commercialized industry and let go of the historical, traditional aspects of it?
7: I actually don't. I have been asked that before, and I think if that was going to happen, it would have happened already.
1: What have you not been asked before around Halloween?
7: That's a good question. I can't immediately think of something.
1: It was a trick question.
7: Yes.
1: We do a little trick or treating. But there's you being the expert around this and having such an extensive knowledge around it. I think, are there any things that still fascinate you about the holiday or surprise you about Halloween?
7: Oh, yeah, just a lot of things. I still am very interested in how the Catholic Church came in and converted the Celts, and how they sort of meshed Samhain with their own saint celebration. And I always have this fantasy about somewhere deep in the Vatican are letters or something from the sixth century that explain exactly how all of that worked. And I hope someday someone will unearth that material.
1: Is this different than All Saints Day, which is, we've talked a little bit about the Dia de los Muertos, but what about the Christian holiday, the All Saints Day?
7: All Saints Day was always kind of stayed, but it was celebrated with people would go to cemeteries. They would clean the graves of their loved ones. It was just kind of a nice way of honoring people that you cared about who had passed. And they might do the same kind of thing that you find with Dia de los Muertos, which is where they'd put out somebody's favorite foods or drinks and hope that maybe their spirit would come and enjoy that for the evening.
1: But it is the day before or after Halloween. So is there any reason that the Roman Catholic Church would have chosen that day to have an All Saints Day, and then various traditions around the same time? Are they attempting to redefine Halloween?
7: Well, the reason that they chose that particular day, and by the way, the celebration of saints was originally in May, and the Catholic Church moved it, and they moved it about the same time their missionaries were going up to Ireland.
1: What was the reason?
7: The reason was to co-opt Samhain.
1: Ah, exactly.
7: Because if they could, instead of stamping out Samhain, they said, hey, maybe we can bring it into our calendar in this way that they will want to continue to celebrate it, but now they'll start to celebrate it the way we want them to.
1: Got it. Very good. Okay. Let's see. Let's go to Lewis in Pennsylvania. Lewis has a question for us. Hey, Lewis, how's it going?
8: Hey, Lisa, thank you for taking my call. I just want to wish my friend Chloe a happy birthday.
1: All right.
8: My question for Lisa, I never heard this before. There's some holiday, I guess one's on March 24th, and there's another one on September 7th. It's called the Feast of the Beast. I never heard of it before. Maybe you can tell me more. Okay, thank you, guys.
1: Thanks. Lisa, have you ever heard of that?
7: The Feast of the Feast?
1: Feast of the Beast.
7: Yeah. That's a new one on me. I don't know that one at all, but now I must find out more.
1: I know. It sounds like a great title. That sounds good. Let's go to our first-time caller, Mark in Pittsburgh. How's it going over there in Pittsburgh, Mark?
9: Oh, it's going very well, Lisa. And I want to say I'm a longtime listener, first-time caller.
1: All right. Welcome.
9: Thank you. And I do want to say at some point, I believe I will pick this book up because it sounds like an excellent resource booklet that most folks should have. But I have to be honest, I do not support Halloween. I served on our local school board some years ago, and I unsuccessfully tried to get it off of the official school calendar. Mm. And there are a ton of reasons, but I just think that this type of holiday, celebrating, invoking, and encouraging a child to go to a stranger's house one day out of the year and say, give me a trick or give me a treat. Now, every other day, we teach them to don't go to strangers, don't do anything negative, don't do anything bad. And it's just a contradiction that we do as parents. We're not going to even get into the demonic and evil spirits that it encourages folks to do. I don't think that there are any child in this world that deserves to be associated with a devil or a demon. And so I would love to get it off of the calendars of all the school districts in the country. I would love to get it out of all of the churches. Now, if it's something separate that folks want to participate in, you know, that's on them.
1: You sound like the right person for a school board, but it also feels like kids have got to have an outlet. They've got to have a way to express themselves or have this moment of, holiday related trickery.
9: But the way to do that is we don't do it where, for instance, I'm not going to even say the city because I'm not sure, but I know a couple of years they talked about it. It's an annual event where they set houses on fire.
1: That's not good. No. We do not encourage this. Yeah.
9: But what we do and what I attempted to do is to replace that day with a day of harvest, teaching our children about farming and about the harvest and about this time of the year. Where do we get our fresh fruits and vegetables? There are a lot of ways that we, this country, educators, can pivot off of the negativity that's associated with this particular holiday and make it a positive thing. Don't forget, too, that there are a ton of children who are hurt on this particular day. If it's not from the accidents and not wearing the proper costumes, I know here at one point they were the hospitals were offering to X-ray their candy because they were so concerned about people putting things in the candy. You know, there's a ton of things that is so negative. And,
1: you got to make it more of a fun holiday. And it definitely sounds like you're on the right place with small children, especially, that they get scared, around some of these images. And that can definitely be frightening. But I like the fun part of Halloween. Do you agree with any of that, Lisa? What do you think about this? The things that go wrong sideways on Halloween?
7: Sure, that can happen with anything, I think. But one of the things that I would say about the idea of kids going up to these houses and so forth is it's also a way of interacting with your neighbors. And in so many of our cities, we have become so isolated, we don't even know the people who live next door to us. And I know when I was a kid and I would go out trick-or-treating, first of all, you felt really empowered as a kid because you were wearing a costume that probably represented something you really liked, and you were going up to your neighbors' houses and you would have an interaction with them, and they might compliment your costume and then they would give you candy, and you would end the night feeling really great, especially if you didn't eat all of your candy at once. And I actually feel kind of sorry for kids nowadays that they don't get that little moment of empowerment from this, because, even kids who do go out now for trick or treat have to go with their parents. And when I was a kid, we went with our friends. We went out with a group of our friends, and it was like your one night to feel really enabled and really empowered as a kid. And I think that actually was a good thing for kids.
1: We always go to the neighbor's house and watch the baseball game because it's always like World Series time during that time. And people have the games on in the background, and it is a bonding time in our neighborhood. And we don't go trick-or-treating anymore, but we definitely go and check out the game or say hi to neighbors, and we just know where to go. It's
7: right, yeah.
1: Really nice of the neighbors to constantly let us in on Halloween. But it is a good chance to get to know people rather than staying isolated in your own box and get out there and meet people, talk with people, and have a good time. I think that's kind of important. Do you know anything specifically about the symbolism of the specific costumes? Like, is there, when they've come on with these, I guess the ghosts and the goblins and the witches and so forth, what about the black cats? Why do they get such a bad rap?
7: Well, of course, black cats go way back in terms of being symbols of bad luck and so forth. And I think that is all dates back to the whole idea that they were witches' familiars. And that probably came from the fact that these women who were accused of being witches had cats. Cats were useful home things that a lot of people had back then. And so they became associated with cats, and the whole superstition part of them was around even before Halloween. And I mean, I think it's unfortunate because I happen to own two black cats.
1: Mm-hmm.
7: They were born in my backyard 2 years ago.
1: And, of course they did.
7: Yeah, exactly. And, you know, they're delightful. So
1: I'm a cat person. So I love them. All right. We're going to take another quick break. We'll be back with Lisa Morton. More of your questions when we come back after the break. And I also want to talk with you, Lisa, a little bit about your other book that's coming up about the history of demonic possession. So that's more to come from Lisa Morton when we come back. 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
1: Welcome back to Coast AM. My guest is Lisa Morton. You're listening to the Lisa Show here on Coast to Coast. Lisa, we got a bunch of callers calling with some fun questions. You ready for it?
2: Let's go.
1: All right. So let's go to Rick in Indiana. Rick, tell us about Halloween.
3: Well, I have a large collection of old Halloween memorabilia, a lot of stuff from Germany, but what I started collecting a lot were cards. Postcards became real popular during the early 20th century, I guess, 1900s. And a large portion of the cards are almost like Valentine cards. They depict ways of determining who a lady's future husband might be by looking over her shoulder in a mirror and his image will appear, or peeling an apple and it might spell out his name. And a lot of those images are depicted on postcards from around like 1920, 1915, 1920 in that era. And I just, it's kind of similar almost to a fall Valentine's Day, it seems like.
1: Huh. We talked about that a little bit at the beginning, but we didn't really. So the postcards have the word Halloween on them in some way, but they're about future husbands.
3: Yeah, they're Halloween cards. They'll say something about Halloween, but they'll depict the way of the superstitions of being able to depict who your future husband might be. And there's also a lot of like parties, like it shows like, you know, the bobbing for apples is a big thing. I was surprised because it's more about, some of it seems to be about relationships, you know, as much as the...
1: Which was a sign of the times.
3: Spiritual side.
1: Right, right. Exactly. So that was kind of a sign of the times, right? Lisa, you explained that a little earlier.
2: And this is definitely a man after my own heart, by the way, because I also collect the vintage postcards.
1: Awesome.
2: They are absolutely gorgeous. There were about 3,000 of them that were produced from around 1910 to about 1925. And he is absolutely right that many of them do show these quaint fortune-telling rituals where people would hope to discover the name of their future beloved. And they were things like you peel an apple, you throw the paring over your shoulder, and then you look to see if it forms an initial or a letter. Or you set nuts in front of a fire and you name the nuts for like different suitors, and you wait to see which nut cracks or which nut just burns gently to ash. And these were really popular, and the cards are absolutely gorgeous. And I love them. I have about 150 myself.
1: And you've got a couple of them photographed in the book as well, Trick or Treat, which is really a great history of Halloween. All right, we're going to take another quick break, Lisa, and we're going to come back with our final segment with you and talk a little bit about the harvest season as well and take more callers. Lots of great questions coming in. We'll be right back. You're listening to Coast AM.
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1: Welcome back to Coast AM. I'm Lisa Garr. My guest is Lisa Morton. And by the way, that is her website as well as her name, lisamorton.com. Her book is called Trick or Treat. It is a history of Halloween and so many great stories in this book. It's really, though, the history of many different cultures and traditions coming together to form what we know today as a very commercialized holiday. But there's a lot of meaning behind it. Lisa, let's go back to the phones. Let's go to our East of the Rockies caller, Romwell from Baltimore, Maryland. Romwell, sorry about that. Hi, Romwell. Do you have a question for Lisa Morton?
8: Yes, I know I'm not crazy. When I was a kid, right, the official Halloween colors was just orange and black. When did they sneak purple in there? Well, my niece went to a Halloween party. She wore purple. And I'm like, well, okay. I had a debate with my sister, and she was like, well, I always remember purple as a Halloween color. I was like, no, that was never. When I was a kid back in the 90s, it was just orange and black. Now, every memorabilia, all labels, when you go to the store, everything is purple. I'm like, that wasn't a Halloween color. Now I feel like just some crazy old person.
1: What, Lisa, do you know anything about the significance of the colors?
2: Yeah, you are absolutely right. It was not always purple and green in there. It was, for decades, it was orange and black. And I have tried to figure out where this purple and green thing came from, and it was pretty recent. I started to get asked about it maybe 10 years ago. And I have heard people say that maybe it comes from the movie Hocus Pocus, which used some of those colors. But yeah, I'm not entirely sure where that comes from, but you are absolutely right about it being new.
1: Ah, got it. Let's go to our Utah caller, Clay in Utah. How's Utah tonight? Are you having a fall there yet?
9: Yeah, Utah's pretty nice. It's pretty nice. What I wanted to kind of bring up tonight was, since we're talking about Halloween, has anyone heard about the old hag syndrome?
1: Do tell.
9: Well, if anyone knows Coast to Coast, they know Art Bell.
1: Of course.
9: And they know about the old hag syndrome. They know about shadow people.
1: Lisa, do you know about this?
2: I do.
9: I just wanted to bring it up.
1: Yes.
9: And keep it going. I mean, you guys are doing great.
1: Let's talk about it. Thanks so much for your call, Clay. So yeah, that actually is a great transition into what I wanted to talk with you about into this next book that you have about shadow people and the demonic possessions and so forth. This is the history of demonic possession is your next book coming up. What led you to go into the history of that?
2: my favorite movie is The Exorcist.
1: Okay.
2: When I saw it when I was quite young, and it was the movie that made me realize I wanted to be a writer. And so I have always been interested in demonic possession, just mainly because of this movie. And a few years ago, when I was talking to my publisher about books I might like to do, I kind of brought that up in an offhanded way, and they said, oh wait, we love that. So I have been working on it for about the last year, and I am in the final stages of it now. It should be coming out next spring.
1: In writing a book like that, do you have experiences or notice any types of possessions or stories?
2: A lot of my friends were concerned about me writing a book like this. They were kind of doing the whole way you're opening yourself up to dark forces and be very cautious and so forth. I have to say things have gone incredibly well for me over the last year. So I have been lucky enough to, I think nothing terrible has come out of this. But it has been certainly a fascinating thing to learn about. It took me in some very unexpected directions. Some of it's very sad. Some of it's very funny, which I didn't really expect to find. And I think it will make for a very entertaining book.
1: Entertaining. Wouldn't associate that with demonic possession, actually. Is there a reason why you want to bring around the history of it, and what is some of the scariest cases that you have encountered?
2: The history of it, I think, helps us understand more about it. When we learn where it has come from and how it has changed, I think then we kind of get a better understanding of what's really at the heart of it. The earliest cases of demonic possession date all the way back to the ancient Mesopotamian civilizations, the Babylonians, the Assyrians, and with them, demonic possession was disease. You would be possessed by these demons and you would get sick. And if you wanted to get well, you had to bring in not a doctor. I mean, they actually did have sort of primitive doctors, but it was an exorcism to get you well again. And I think that kind of carries through in some weird ways to modern situations involving this, where we feel like if we can drive a demon out, we might be healthier. That kind of thing plays into a lot of contemporary things like certain religions. You see things like some of the fundamentalist churches where they will have a mass exorcism and people are rolling on the floor and talking in tongues and so forth. And yet afterwards, it's considered that they're in better shape than they were before.
1: What is that also known as, a witch doctor?
2: That's a little bit different. I think a witch doctor is much more related to sort of, I don't want to say voodoo, because that's kind of, voodoo is a very interesting practice, and it is a religion. So a witch doctor is kind of, not maybe what you want to say about voodoo, but, yeah, it's. I think a witch doctor is almost like a goofy term that came up almost in popular culture things. I'm thinking of like songs, the witch doctor, and that kind of thing. And
1: well, it's interesting. I mean, if you've ever had a virus, it feels like something has taken over your body, of course, and you want to get rid of it. And so that was the original. It could also be a mental illness.
2: Yeah, awesome. Absolutely. Mm-hmm. And it quite often was, but not always. I have found some really interesting things out about some of the very famous cases of demonic possession. I think a lot of people know the story of the nuns who were possessed at the French city of Loudun. There is a famous novel by Aldous Huxley based on that. There's a famous movie by Ken Russell called The Devils based on that. It was a situation in which about a dozen nuns in this convent all were possessed at the same time, and they blamed a priest who they claimed was actually a sorcerer. And they said that he had driven these demons into them, and they ended up burning the priest at the stake. So it's got elements of tragedy and elements of horror and elements of what was really going on with these nuns. And I actually read that the mother superior of this convent wrote an autobiography and described what it was like. And her description is both very scary and a little bit revealing. I mean, she would say things like, I'm more possessed than the other sisters are.
1: It's a badge of honor type of thing.
2: Yeah, exactly. Yeah. Or a competition. Because they were getting a lot of attention from being possessed and from demonstrating these amazing things that, that people said they could do.
1: Like theater of the weird and strange, right?
2: Exactly right. Yeah.
1: Very popular. I mean, back in the days of the circuses and so forth, they would have the three-headed lady, and it would always be things like that that people would think were weird and obscure that would attract crowds and crowds of people before Coast to Coast.
2: Yeah, and indeed, they did attract crowds and crowds. And I have actually read descriptions of, there's a famous possession that occurred in England in the 16th century, and it was on this rural farm. And when people heard about this possession, so many people showed up at the rural farm that the landlord was afraid they were going to destroy the buildings.
1: That is definitely something that has... it has probably happened. There's probably a lot of stories in which you found, but I didn't know that there was an actual history of demonic possession. And you go back into history and show how many different ways. I mean, could it ever be comedic, theatrical?
2: Oh, yes, indeed it could. This same story of this gentleman in England who was possessed is actually fairly funny, because his possession started when he was at a big party, a big gathering. I think it was like a midsummer kind of thing in his little village in England. And he was upset with the fact that he was a bad dancer. Uh-huh. And he begged Satan to make him a great dancer. And after that, he was possessed. And people who saw him said that he was like the greatest dancer they'd ever seen.
1: Oh, wow. Well, worked for him. let's see here. We've got a couple of other callers here calling about the Halloween question. Sue from North Carolina. Sue, do you have a comment or question for Lisa Morton?
10: Yes. First of all, I was wondering, I don't know if you spoke of it yet, the word Halloween, where that derived from, how it ended up

0: It's hollow and then E-E-N. E-E-N is an abbreviation of evening.
1: Got it. Right. So that is, that makes sense there. That's a beautiful question. Thank you so much. I was, and is this the original spelling of it or is there a different spelling of it?
0: There is, the original spelling of it had an apostrophe between the two E's.
1: Being the Old English form of the word?
0: Actually, that was in use up until the middle of the 20th century. And the apostrophe was there because the V part of the evening word was missing.
1: Ah, and what origin is that? Is it Celtic? What is the origin of that word, the E?
0: Yeah, well, the E, like I said, the E is actually just a short way of saying evening. And you can see that even in a lot of poetry, you know, where the poet wanted to rhyme evening with something that didn't quite rhyme with it. They would just abbreviate it and kind of leave that V out.
1: Well, thank you so much, Lisa. You've been a fountain of information for us tonight. A lot of great history of the Halloween. And the next book coming up, The History of Demonic Possession, we will have, that will be out in another year, right? A little from now?
0: Next spring, yeah.
1: Next spring,
0: yeah.
1: So you can find all of this out on her website, which is lisamorton.com. Thank you so much for joining me tonight.
0: Oh, thank you so much, Lisa. It's always fun to come on and talk to you and all of the great listeners.
1: Oh, yeah. Lots of great listeners here on Coast to Coast. All right. We will be back after the break with who is known as a ghost professor, John Kachuba. And we're going to talk with him after the break about shapeshifters and all sorts of fun things. We will be back. You're listening to Coast AM.

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3: 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A black man from the projects comes forward with information about the case.
5: He says the police are his friends.
3: But out of nowhere, he goes from star witness to prime suspect.
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3: The system is hungry for a conviction. Lee Harris is sentenced to 90 years.
6: I get 90 years for killing somebody I have never seen.
3: Behind bars, Lee finds an unlikely ally in his cellie, Robert. The pair are like chalk and cheese. There's no way their paths would ever cross on the outside. But as a fellow inmate, Robert sees through the lies and vows to do the unthinkable. Clear Lee's name.
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3: Together, they wage a 20-year war against Chicago's darkest corners. 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
2: Wreckage found. I'm Deborah Valentine, Fox News. Debris from a missing medevac plane en route from Bermuda to Logan International Airport has been discovered off the island of Nantucket, according to the U.S. Coast Guard. Air traffic control audio moments before the air ambulance was reported missing.
3: Roger, you said you're coming in blind. Is that what you said? Okay, you declare an emergency or no? Okay, you're coming in a little weak.
2: Two crew members, two medical workers, one patient, and another person were aboard. President Trump in Ohio Saturday, where he rallied voters ahead of the 2026 midterm elections in November. The president highlighting economic success under his administration, despite an underwhelming September jobs report.
4: It's just announced that under Republican leadership, incomes for hardworking Americans have soared to the highest level ever recorded.
2: Just 29,000 new jobs were added in September. The race for Ohio Senate seat is key to Republicans maintaining control of the upper chamber.
5: Polls show Republican John Husted is lagging behind Democrat Sherrod Brown. A poll from Marist shows Brown leading Husted by 8 percentage points, 51-43%. As a former senator, Brown does enjoy name recognition in this state, but voters I've spoken to say that's not necessarily a good thing. They point to Brown's loss in 2024 as proof that many folks have already rejected his record. Brown, meantime, has a new Substack post. He says, without fail, John has voted for special interests, pharma, crypto, Wall Street, and tax breaks for billionaires over those of middle-class people, with one objective, to increase value for shareholders. Husted has leaned into his alliance with the president, even as some GOP candidates have broken with some of the president's policies, like the war in Iran.
2: Fox's Madeline Rivera. 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
9: Temperatures being 30 degrees above average.
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2: New details emerging about the Fly Dubai co-pilot accused of trying to hijack an Israel-bound flight. We get more from Fox's Jeff Ball in Tel Aviv.
10: According to people familiar with the matter who spoke to Fox News, the suspect had previously been hired by Oman Air but was grounded over suspicion of his activities. The nature of those activities hasn't been disclosed, but the suspect, after being given a ground job with Oman Air, later moved to Dubai, where he eventually became a pilot for Fly Dubai. The Associated Press has identified the pilot as Hamam al-Hamam. The Emiratis, who are leading the investigation, now saying the suspect attacked the captain of that aircraft using the axe that is typically stored in the cockpit for emergencies. The UAE's attorney general saying the suspect then tried to take control over the plane, attempting to carry out what they are calling a terrorist attack.
2: Investigators are trying to determine whether the co-pilot acted alone or had connections to an extremist group or foreign entity. Across the southeast, millions facing flooding as rain impacts the region, with some areas area seeing half a foot of rain. Fox Weather's Brandi Kimmel reports from New Orleans.
5: Here in New Orleans, 2 to 3 inches of rain by Monday. In coastal Mississippi, going into the Florida Panhandle, we could see up to 8 inches of rain. Overall, we have up to a level 2 out of 4 risk for flash flooding through Monday. Now, yesterday, city emergency officials in New Orleans sent text alerts warning residents of possible street flooding, stating parking is temporarily allowed on medians, also known as the neutral ground here, which is generally elevated above street level. Meanwhile, several events have been impacted, including the National Fried Chicken Festival, which was originally scheduled this weekend and now pushed to next weekend.
2: On Sunday, the flood threat shifts east and extends much into Georgia and the Carolinas. Alabama and most of Mississippi are included in the level 2 out of 4 threat as well. I'm Deborah Valentine. This is Fox News.
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0: 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Now, here's your guest host, Lisa Garr.
1: Welcome back to Coast AM. I am Lisa Garr, and we are talking now about ghosts and ghost hunters. And maybe you've heard stories about ghost hunters who are curious about the appearance of a ghost or the story of the past body, maybe, that the ghost may have inhabited, which is always fascinating. But what about what John Kachuba, affectionately known as the Ghost Professor, talks about, which is why? Why do some people see ghosts and some don't? What are ghosts exactly? And where are they found in almost every culture? Some of the deeper mysteries around ghosts is what John is going to be talking about tonight. He's the author of 15 books, both fiction and nonfiction, including 5 exploring ghosts and ghost hunting books. His nonfiction book is called Shapeshifters, A History. We're doing a lot of great history tonight. So we will be back when we talk with John about the historical references of ghosts and ghost hunting. You're listening to Coast AM.
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1: Welcome back to Coast AM. My guest is John Kachuba, and he has written over 15 books, including many on exploring ghosts and ghost hunting and shapeshifters, history, which was his 2020 Bram Stoker Award finalist. And tonight we're going to talk more about some of these investigations of more than 100 haunted locations that he has visited across the United States. And I'm curious, John, why do they call you the Ghost Professor? It's a great name.
7: Hello, Lisa.
1: Hello.
7: It's great to be on the show again. Well, I don't know. I mean, I think I take a sort of studied approach to ghost hunting. I'm not a wild, crazy kind of guy. I do have advanced degrees in creative writing, and I've taught at universities, and I do a lot of lecturing and that kind of thing too. So, you know, I actually was a professor and a bodily professor, not a ghost professor.
1: What made you change? A professor of what, by the way?
7: Creative writing.
1: Okay. And why ghosts? Why did you particularly start writing about ghosts?
7: I was always interested in ghosts, the paranormal, metaphysical subjects, ever since I was a child. I grew up in New England, Connecticut specifically. And, you know, I couldn't walk 20 yards without finding some old 18th century graveyard or 17th century graveyard, you know. And I was just fascinated by the stories of ghosts. And at one point, while I was living in Connecticut, I happened to, I lived in a couple of different locations in the state. At one point, I was living in Monroe, which is where Ed and Lorraine Warren lived. And your audience probably recognizes those names. I call them America's godmother and godfather of ghost hunting. I was doing some historical research, actually, at a location there called Dark Entry. And I was taking some pictures of these old abandoned cellar holes. And when I got the photos back from the developer, this was days when we used to actually use film, there was what looked like a face kind of materialized in one of these cellar holes. I said, oh, that's interesting. So I called the Warrens, and I didn't know them at all. I knew they were in my town. I just totally called them out of the blue. Yeah, and they were so generous and so gracious. They said, come to our house, and we'll see what you have. And they literally lived, it turns out they literally were about probably less than 2 miles where I was living in Monroe.
1: Oh, perfect.
7: Yeah, it was. So I went in there and I sat down in the living room with them, the two of them, and they looked at those photos and they said, basically, oh yeah, ghosts. I said, oh, okay. Yeah, all right. The interesting thing though is then they pulled out an album of their own, a big photo album. And it was just of this one location, Dudleytown, where I had been. And they started flipping through the pages and going, yeah, see, here's an anomaly, here's a ghost, here's something. Holy cow. So I really got interested in it in terms of writing about it then. But the funny thing is that was quite a number of years before I actually did write my first ghost book, which was Ghost Hunting Ohio, which came out in 2004. So 22 years ago, and it's actually still in print, and a second edition is coming out this year. So
1: I'm from Ohio. So many great places there, that Chagrin Falls and all of those great places. Where specifically in Ohio were you ghost hunting?
7: Well, all over the state. I mean, I have two Ohio books, Ghost Hunting Ohio and Ghost Hunting Ohio On the Road Again. And those were part of a series called America's Haunted Road Trip. I also did Ghost Hunting Illinois in between those two, and then ended up editing the entire series for the publisher. So there's now maybe 14, 15 different states represented in that series. But I was all over, I was all over the state. I live in Cincinnati, but I went, I was everywhere with the two books.
1: Where did you find to be the most haunted?
7: Well, one of my favorite places is Athens, Ohio, where I was teaching at Ohio University there for 8 years. And a lot of people say Athens is like the most haunted location in the state. And I think it might be, the Athens Lunatic Asylum, which is now known as the Ridges and is part of Ohio University, has a real history of hauntings. And there's other buildings around the city that, had to do with underground railroads and ghosts there. There's the Moonville Tunnel, which is not too far away with its ghost conductor who was hit by a train, So there's just a lot of things just in that city.
1: Do you know why? I mean, have you ever studied why that would be on a grid or ley lines or any reason?
7: Yeah, it's interesting that you say ley lines, because that's what a lot of folks say, is that there are ley lines that sort of come together come together is the word, at Athens. And so that is an area of a lot of energy, apparently. maybe a portal. Actually, there was way back in the mid 19th century, there was a spiritualist temple there, which was very famous throughout America. People came in, they were to see instruments, you know, musical instruments floating around in the dark and hearing horns blaring and drums, you know, drums beating and all this stuff. And it was very successful. It was the Coons family were spiritualists. And this was, like I said, it was nationally known. And then it was struck by lightning and burnt to the ground.
1: Ah. Wow.
7: So the people who were not believers said, our God, you know, we took care of this. You didn't like it. You know,
1: so. Right. Well, I mean, that's a good way of saying it. Yeah, ley lines are like spiritual meridians for the earth. There's right. Crop circles on them, and they're energetic kind of vortexes, I guess, for...
7: Right, yeah, sort of magnetic lines.
1: Which is great.
7: I mean, the earth's got all this... there is all this electromagnetism in the earth already. So, yeah.
1: So is that what you think a ghost is?
7: You know, when I give my talks, I give a couple of different possibilities, and there's probably even more. One thing I really am interested in is I always say to people, I say, okay, if you've had anybody, a loved one, very close to you, somebody who passed away, and you go through this intense grieving process. And then maybe after a while, you say, okay, it was your Uncle Joe. And you say, all right, well, now I have to go to Uncle Joe's apartment and clean it out and everything. Mm-hmm. And you feel like, okay, you can handle that now. So you unlock the door to your apartment and you go in there and you walk into the living room. There's Uncle Joe sitting in his favorite chair, you know, smoking his favorite cigar. And he kind of smiles at you and, you know, and then instantly is gone. And I've asked people in the audience, how many of them have had an experience like that with a loved one where they have seen somebody that was really close to them appear again? And you'd be surprised how many hands go up.
1: Wow.
7: So I say, okay, so what is the nature of that? You know, and I think there's a couple of explanations for that. One is that I sort of believe that there's energy between us as we live, and especially with loved ones. I don't think that energy, that connection necessarily goes away. I don't know where you go when you die, but I think there's a bond. I think the bond of love is pretty strong. And I think that under the right circumstances, you know, you might be able to call into being somebody that had passed away. In other words, it wasn't a hallucination, that you actually were able to mentally somehow call Uncle Joe into being for that moment or so.
1: Or will him. Into
7: yeah, being. Yeah. And when I talk to people about this, I say, well, did it ever happen again? Everybody says, no, just one time. And I felt good, and I felt good about that. And so, you know, so it's kind of interesting. The other thing, though, is I wonder, too, if ghosts might not be entities actually from another dimension and not necessarily dead people at all. You know, physicists tell us today that we live in a multiverse, right, with all these sort of levels. I don't want to say levels. It doesn't even make sense.
1: But dimensions.
7: Yeah, all these dimensions that are occurring, an infinite number of dimensions that are occurring all at the same time in the same place, which is really just hard to wrap your head around. Right?
1: Not really, though. I mean, why would we only have one dimension? I mean, as complex as this universe is, I doubt physics would let it stop at one.
7: Yeah. You know? Well, this isn't even like, you know, hoodoo science. This is quantum physics that's mm-hmm. saying this, not me, you know? And so if that's the case, can we under certain circumstances sort of literally bump up to another dimension for just a moment or so? And we see this entity and we go, a ghost. And on their side, they're looking into our dimension and they're saying, a ghost.
1: Oh, right. But isn't that what dreams are? Dreams are going into another dimension in terms of getting the conscious analytical mind offline, then the ego offline, and then you go into the subconscious, and then maybe we dip into other dimensions in that subconscious because we're not monitoring it so much.
7: Right,
1: and
7: right.
1: People often say, oh, I had a dream about this lost loved one or a premonition or something. Who's to say that another word for dreaming isn't dimension surfing?
7: Right. And you have people that are able to experience out-of-body experiences as well when they dream and actually go to another place, you know, which is a pretty incredible phenomenon.
1: I did that in the near-death experience I had. I was in a, felt like a place, but it was really all an interconnected
7: space of being. Mm-hmm. Yeah, it's amazing. So, I mean, so those are some possibilities. The other one is just the standard that, you know, a ghost is whatever energy or soul or spirit, whatever you want to call it, that that's left when we die is still there, you know. And some people are able to contact it and connect to it or not. I mean, if we know that everything is energy. So when we die, what happens to the energy that's us? Right. I mean, some of it is literally pushing up daisies. Some of it just becomes carbon atoms. Right. But what about, you know, is it possible that maybe our consciousness, we were talking about that just now, that maybe our consciousness or a little sliver of it goes somewhere else? And that maybe that is what a ghost might be.
1: Stays instead of going somewhere.
7: Or it stays. Right.
1: And then when that consciousness of that human, that was a human soul, comes in connection with our yearning, which is also known as the grieving process, where we want that connection again, or we want that last conversation, or we want that touch. When those two energetic frequencies align, they get closer and closer and closer. And sure, that would make sense, right?
7: Yeah. And you know, as you mentioned, you said frequency. And if you ever go to like a spiritualist, capital S, a spiritualist service, I'm not a spiritualist, but I've been to several of their services. One thing they do, you go in and their services are pretty much just like a standard kind of Christian service. You know, you'd recognize some of the hymns and the prayers or whatever. But then at the end, it gets very energetic and somebody will take the platform, as they say. And it's a medium, and they'll be walking back and forth, up, you know, again, and raising the frequency in the room. And what they believe is that if they can raise the frequency to higher levels, that the spirits in Summerland, which is what they call their heaven, are coming down. They're lowering their frequency.
1: Right.
7: So at some point, these frequencies meet, and that's where you have the contact, and that's when the medium starts saying, "Okay, I'm getting a voice, you know, telling me, is there a Bob in the room? And Bob, you know, your wife says she's fine or whatever." That's because the people in the congregation have raised the frequency, and the spirits have lowered the frequency, and then they come together.
1: I've often thought that's the case, exactly. Or when you, it says that when you think of someone, it keeps their memory alive. Well, it's really keeping their frequency close to you because you're constantly sending that vibrational frequency out there. Do you think that this is true for all cultures around the world? That there are other, you know, cultures in the Asian countries and in the South American countries, I mean, do all cultures believe or have ghost contexts?
7: I think all cultures have ghosts, an afterlife and ghosts, simply because, you know, we all die, right? And so you want to know what goes on. There's all this curiosity about it.
1: Right.
7: And as we've just been saying, there's, you know, you don't want to lose anybody close to you or anything either. So there's that. I have a Vietnamese daughter-in-law, And I've been to her parents' house in Vietnam. And of course, she lives in America now with my son. But they always have little altars in their home to their ancestors. And not just Vietnam, but that's, you know, ancestor worship is pretty much common in a lot of Asian countries.
1: Yes.
7: And they believe that there's a connection. I mean, they have to put out, you know, offering every day and make sure candles are lit every day. And if you don't, you're going to incur some bad juju in a way.
1: Right.
7: For your ancestors.
1: Traditional, I mean, it's carried down generation after generation through culture and stories and tradition. And those things are very strong. They're superstitions or whatever they are, but they are non-negotiable. Absolutely.
7: Right.
1: And I think there's something to be said for that. And when you hold on to something that many traditions or generations, it's going to cause a frequency that could solidify. So let's come back with John Kachuba when we come back after the break. 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
1: Welcome back to Coast AM. My guest is John Kachuba. He is known as the Ghost Professor. He is actually a professor and has written books. The recent one, over 15 of them. The most recent one is Shapeshifters, A History. And I have yet to talk about that, but I was on the topic of ghosts. And we were talking before the break about what ghosts are and the vibrational frequency. But more so, I was looking for the history of ghosts around the world. What do you see historically in various cultures that are specifically talking about ghosts?
5: Well, I'm not certain what your question is exactly, but
1: historically, in what ways do you see the text and the expression of ghosts in various cultures around the world? We were talking a little bit about the Asian culture being more of a setting up ways so that you don't have the evil spirits coming in and so forth. But what about in other cultures around the world? You've got the various cultures, South America and specifically.
5: Yeah. Well, yeah, we touched a little bit on some of the Asian cultures, but one culture that I like particularly, and it is not my heritage, but I really kind of fell in love with the whole idea, the ritual of it, is the Day of Dead. Dia de los Muertos. Mm-hmm. I took a small group of 8 people down to Oaxaca, Mexico, mm-hmm. maybe, I don't know, maybe 10, 12 years ago now, during that festival, just a couple days before it actually began, to watch all the preparations. And we stayed through it all and watched it to the very end of the several days that it lasts, 3 days that it lasts. And the history there and the culture there is just, it's beautiful for one thing. Mm-hmm. But it's very strong and it's very heartfelt. And again, this is a time when people believe that during a couple of days there, toward the end of October and early November, a couple of days in November, that the spirits return. You know, on one day it's the adults, another day it's children's. And so they make these beautiful ofrendas, they call them, altars in their home, in businesses, everywhere. And they decorate them with, you know, flowers and food, the favorite food of their loved ones that passed on. If it was a memorial to that Uncle Joe again that I talk about, uh-huh. they might have some of his favorite cigars on the altar, you know. And the belief is that the spirits do come back for a short time to visit with their family, and so you have to be hospitable towards them, you know. But unlike some of the other cultures that had that kind of belief about being hospitable to returning spirits, there's nothing in the Day of the Dead that says, well, if you don't, you know, you might suffer some calamity or something, which is kind of true in the Asian culture. And that's all year round. You
1: right.
5: know, you have to take care of your ancestors all year round or else, you know.
1: Right.
5: So.
1: Right. But, there's a consequence there if you don't.
5: Yeah, it's there. And I remember my Sicilian grandmother used to have in her basement of her home, which was she actually lives in the basement. It's a long story.
1: But you must have liked it there.
5: Yeah. But she had this big brass rack of, you know, vigil lights, like you'd see in a church, you know, like 3-tier vigil lights. And she always lit them for like her ancestors. And those lights were always burning, mm-hmm. You know, and she would say, I know you don't let those lights go out. I'm like, okay, well, why not, Grandma? I don't want to know. They don't let them out.
1: Ah, interesting. I'm curious to know your experience as a professor and how many years have you been writing about this, about ghost hunting and in your professional life? How long?
5: Yeah, well, so I said my first ghost book came out in 2004. So I've been writing about ghosts and shapeshifters and everything since that time. I mean, I've been a writer for longer than that, but the paranormal, metaphysical subject matter really came into focus for me like in 2004, and I've been following it up pretty much ever since. Shapeshifters came out in 2020.
1: Yeah. So in your experience, has the audience changed?
5: I don't think so. I don't think the audience has changed, but I think we all have an interest in this. A lot of people don't want to admit it. And I think that's what's changed, mm-hmm. is that people are more willing to talk about ghosts and the paranormal. And a lot of that has to do with the television programs, you know, Ghost Hunters being the first.
1: Right.
5: And all the ones that came out after that, because essentially they were saying it's okay to talk about this. You're not crazy. And so I give a lot of talks in libraries and universities and on shows like yours, you mm-hmm, know, mm-hmm. And they weren't around.
1: No. I remember, I mean, I think James Van Praagh, who's the amazing medium, had a mm-hmm. TV show, and he was one of the very beginning, this was probably 10 years ago, and it was a big deal. It didn't last very long because there, you know, wasn't an appetite for it at the, well, maybe there was, but who knows. And now there seems to be more and more people that are curious about the topic. And sure, maybe it has to do with social media and making it more of a narrative, a popular topic, to find out how many people are truly curious about it. But I'm just curious from your perspective and classrooms and audiences and book audiences, if you've noticed that the people who are interested in the subject matter have increased, changed. Just curious.
5: That they've, what was the last part, that they've what?
1: Has it increased in size with the audience, or has it changed? It was just a curious question.
5: No, I mean, there's a lot more interest in it. And some of it is, you know, less serious. Not everybody is seriously, like, saying, trying to connect with spirits. A lot of them are doing it now as kind of a lark. You know, I mean, how many places have ghost tours and ghost walks?
1: Oh, my goodness. But, you know, I've been on some great historical ghost tours. Like, I learn about famines and plagues and, you know, storms that wiped out areas that I would have never known about had I not gone on. I love the ghost tours. They're very historical.
5: Right. And so that's the approach that I take, too, because I also write historical fiction and things like that as well, historical nonfiction too. So when I write my ghost books, I try to find out what the history of the place is or the people that might be involved, you know. I mean, one of my ghost books was even used in a local elementary school in Athens, Ohio, where I was teaching at OU. And they used it as kind of a social studies book because, you know, you say to kids, well, we're going to study history now. And they go, oh, really? You know, they say, well, let me tell you a ghost story. Oh, okay, tell me a ghost story.
1: That's exciting.
5: And it's based on history.
1: That's a great way to teach. So do you think that the ghosts stay in that particular area forever in, say, Athens, Ohio?
5: I don't know. I mean, you know, there's certainly history of ghosts around the world that have been seen, like, apparently over centuries, the same kind of ghost, right? Especially in England, you hear about some ghost at a castle that walks down carrying his head in his arms or something, you know?
1: Right.
5: And everybody has seen this for years. But I think that if we think that ghosts might just be some form of energy, well, you can't create nor destroy energy, but it can transform into something else, another form of energy. Mm. And so I think maybe at some point, ghosts kind of literally wear out, you know, and their energy becomes something else, some other form of energy. Like I say, maybe they go back to pushing up daisies, really. So... Yeah, I think so. I don't think ghosts are permanent.
1: Do you think they can physically hurt you or come into form? I mean, move objects, turn on and off electricity. Have you ever seen that yourself?
5: Yeah, so it's interesting. So, well, yeah, I have it. So I have never been, you know, harmed or anything in an investigation. I know people who have said, I've been scratched, I've been pushed, you know. And they may even have scratch marks on their back or their arm or something. But I'm a little bit of a skeptic, and I say, well, we're walking around in a dark attic. You know, you could have easily gotten scratched by something without it being a ghost. But I don't know. I think that there's, there can be some kind of contact. You mentioned like moving objects. Mm-hmm. So I was investigating a place in Brooksville, Florida, called the May Stringer House. And it was the home of a physician, 19th century home. And you know, in those days, a lot of times the hospital was a doctor's office, was his house. You know, there wasn't even a lot of hospitals.
1: Right.
5: And so this doctor was treating patients in his house and everything else. And his wife died in the house giving birth. She died in childbirth. The child survived. The child was a girl, and she died when she was 3 years old from some childhood disease that we now can cure, yellow fever or, whatever, which mm-hmm. you couldn't cure in those days. But anyway, the house itself now is a historical museum. And the people that run it, that are supervisors there, have always said that this place is haunted. You know, things move around and all that. Mm-hmm. So they asked me to come down to an investigation, and I did. And I was there all night with another guy from the local area, the two of us, and one of the people from the house. And nothing happened, right? But as we were leaving, we spent all night long, and the supervisor from the home said, "Oh, I can't believe this. There's so much activity going on. As soon as we bring people in to investigate, it all stops, right?" Mm-hmm. So we said, "Okay, it's a bust. You know, you can't, ghosts don't perform on demand, So, all right, we'll forget it." So we packed up what gear we had, which wasn't much, cameras and that kind of thing.
6: Okay.
5: We started going out through the kitchen, which was furnished with antique furniture, pot-bellied stove, all that kind of stuff. And on this stove, this old pot-bellied stove, it was a wood-burning stove. And it was like this big metal disc that had kind of a hook on it. And the hook was like a metal rod, wrought iron rod that was, I don't know, maybe 18 inches long and probably weighed about a pound. And the idea is when the stove got too hot to touch, you'd use this rod to lift up that lid so you can throw more firewood in there and they can slam it down again. Well, as we walked by, just as we're walking out, all of a sudden, the three of us were walking in single file with one flashlight because we were not very well prepared, very prepared ghost hunters that night. So we're literally belly to belly. But as we were walking out, I saw the corner of my eye in the flashlight, this rod lifted up, right? And I mean, it lifted up quickly and rose up and did a 180. This is about 18 inches long metal, and it slammed down on the metal surface of that stove. It just went, bam. Ooh. And it just actually knocked, it came off the hook, it came off the lid and landed on the floor. And all three of us saw it. We all, because you couldn't miss it. I mean, it happened right just there. As we were in front of it. Right, just as we were in front of it. And so, the person that was the supervisor of the home said, the ghost was a little girl named Lily. And they said, well, Lily didn't want to show up, but she's saying goodbye, So there's something there where what we experienced defied all the laws of physics that I know. A piece of metal that big doesn't just jump up on its own and flip over.
6: Right. No, it doesn't. So you've gotten to see those types of things and mm-hmm. experience those things. And I know that our listeners have as well. So we get to hear a little bit from them after the break. Yeah. But so have you ever seen or experienced or know why a ghost would be able to create movement like that at the same time, walk through walls or fly or defy, all these different things.

0: a broom or a lantern. And like, why would you do that? I don't know why, but they do.
1: I wonder if it's intentional or not. Or
0: for whatever reason. Right, right. So, yeah, well, that's the other thing, too. In history, especially in folklore, there are unintentional shapeshifters, right? There are people that you read about that are cursed by the gods or by a sorcerer or something. And now they, you know, they can't help the transformation. It just happens.
1: Right, right. I have a really good shapeshifter story I'm going to share after the break because I witnessed one myself. And it was fascinating. It scared the heck out of me at the time. But now I'd love to know and understand a little bit more about it. So we'll do that after the break. If you'll hang on with me, my guest is John Kachuba, and his website is the same, johnkachuba.com. You can chat with him on that website there and reach him there. We will be right back. 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

0: This is the
1: 6:30 a.m. Your alarm goes off. 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
9: Wreckage found. I'm Deborah Valentine, Fox News. Debris from a missing medevac plane en route from Bermuda to Logan International Airport has been discovered off the island of Nantucket, according to the U.S. Coast Guard. Air traffic control audio moments before the air ambulance was reported missing.
10: Roger, you said you're coming in blind. Is that what you said? Okay, you declare an emergency or no? Okay, you're coming in a little weak.
9: Two crew members, two medical workers, one patient, and another person were aboard. President Trump in Ohio Saturday, where he rallied voters ahead of the 2026 midterm elections in November. The president highlighting economic success under his administration, despite an underwhelming September jobs report.
11: It's just announced that under Republican leadership, incomes for hardworking Americans have soared to the

0: highest level ever recorded.
1: Just 29,000 new jobs were added in September. The race for Ohio's Senate seat is key to Republicans maintaining control of the upper chamber.
2: Polls show Republican John Husted is lagging behind Democrat Sherrod Brown. A poll from Marist shows Brown leading Husted by 8 percentage points, 51-43%. As a former senator, Brown does enjoy name recognition in this state, but voters I've spoken to say that's not necessarily a good thing. They point to Brown's loss in 2024 as proof that many folks have already rejected his record. Brown, meantime, has a new Substack post. He says, without fail, John has voted for special interests, pharma, crypto, Wall Street, and tax breaks for billionaires over those of middle-class people, with one objective, to increase value for shareholders. Husted has leaned into his alliance with the president, even as some GOP candidates have broken with some of the president's policies, like the war in Iran.
1: Fox's Madeline Rivera. 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
1: New details emerging about the Fly Dubai co-pilot accused of trying to hijack an Israel-bound flight. We get more from Fox's Jeff Ball in Tel Aviv.
6: According to people familiar with the matter who spoke to Fox News, the suspect had previously been hired by Oman Air but was grounded over suspicion of his activities. The nature of those activities hasn't been disclosed, but the suspect, after being given a ground job with Oman Air, later moved to Dubai, where he eventually became a pilot for Fly Dubai. The Associated Press has identified the pilot as Hammam al-Hammam. The Emiratis, who are leading the investigation, now saying the suspect attacked the captain of that aircraft using the axe that is typically stored in the cockpit for emergencies. The UAE's attorney general saying the suspect then tried to take control over the plane, attempting to carry out what they are calling a terrorist attack.
1: Investigators are trying to determine whether the co-pilot acted alone or had connections to an extremist group or foreign entity. Across the southeast, millions facing flooding as rain impacts the region, with some areas seeing half a foot of rain. Fox Weather's Brandi Kimmel reports from New Orleans.
7: Here in New Orleans, 2 to 3 inches of rain by Monday. In coastal Mississippi, going into the Florida Panhandle, we could see up to 8 inches of rain. Overall, we have up to a level 2 out of 4 risk for flash flooding through Monday. Now, yesterday, city emergency officials in New Orleans sent text alerts warning residents of possible street flooding, stating parking is temporarily allowed on medians, also known as the neutral ground here, which is generally elevated above street level. Meanwhile, several events have been impacted, including the National Fried Chicken Festival, which was originally scheduled this weekend and now pushed to next weekend.
1: On Sunday, the flood threat shifts east and extends much into Georgia and the Carolinas. Alabama and most of Mississippi are included in the level 2 out of 4 threat as well. I'm Deborah Valentine. This is Fox News.
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1: 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It's all on there for you. And you can find out about how to submit your ghost stories too on Ghost to Ghost coming up October 30th with George Nori. All right, we will be right back with my guest, John Kachuba, and we're going to talk more about ghosts, Dracula, and more. We will be right back. This is Lisa Garr. 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
2: All right, let's start here because this one sounds almost unbelievable. Carnivora is actually a pure extract made from the Venus flytrap plant. Yes, that Venus flytrap. I'm joined by the president of Carnivora, Deborah Lau. So how does a plant like that end up in a supplement?
3: Good question. 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Dr. Keller discovered that compounds in the Venus flytrap could interact with abnormal cells and support immune function.
4: So this isn't folklore. 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
1: Welcome back to Coast AM. I'm Lisa Garr, and we're talking with ghost hunter and professor, ghost professor John Kachuba, and also author of the book Shapeshifters. We were talking a little bit about that before the break. Of somebody who can transform themselves consciously or unconsciously. John, do you think that they could do it without knowing?
9: Yeah, I think so. I think if you read a lot of the folklore and everything, that happens. But again, it's usually those kind of situations are usually a result of somebody putting a curse or a hex on somebody, you know. The standard shapeshifter that we all kind of know and love are capable of doing it themselves. They have that power to do it, you know.
1: What are some
9: but
1: of
9: I
1: the
9: really,
1: popular shapeshifters. Oh, I'm sorry to interrupt you there.
9: I really expanded the definition of shapeshifter, though. I mean, when you think of a shapeshifter, I think everybody thinks, oh, yeah, werewolf. You know, that's kind of like the quintessential shapeshifter. We all know that one. Vampires, maybe something like that, too. But what I discovered, Lisa, in doing my research, and by the way, I was in like 8 different countries in Europe and a couple of Asia to do the research on this book. What I found was that almost every culture, and I even go out on a limb and say every culture in the world has some kind of a shapeshifter character in its history or folklore or mythology or religion or popular culture or actual experiences. And they go way back. Like the very first kind of visual image of what people think might be a shapeshifter is a Neolithic era cave painting that shows what looks like kind of a deer standing on its hind legs. But if you notice, instead of having hooves, it has what looks like fingers and toes. And the eyes are dead center like ours instead of the side of the head like deer normally have. And anthropologists say this represents a shaman transforming into a deer. And it was part of what they call hunter magic, you know, kind of rituals designed to help hunters better get their prey. So these things have been around forever. And the number of them, the type of them is just, I just barely scratched the surface in the book.
1: Oh, yeah. I mean, I think that I'd love to know a little bit more about what would the psychology of a shapeshifter be, and how can someone become a shapeshifter? Or is it something that you have to kind of learn or want?
9: Yeah, well, you know, it's interesting that you asked about the psychology, because I think that part of the reason why shapeshifters are so popular is that they represent transformation. They represent change, right? So if you were, okay, let's look at Halloween. This isn't quite shapeshifting, but in a way it sort of is. If you're a kid that gets bullied all the time and knocked down in the playground, it's a good chance that at Halloween, you're going to wear a Superman costume. Right?
1: Because, alter ego.
9: Yeah, because something is missing. You're not strong, you know, so you're going to be Superman. I think what the shapeshifter represents is the sort of something that's lacking in us. That we say, boy, you know, if only I could do this or be this way or look this way, you know, if I can change, if I can transform myself, that'd be awesome. So I think that's part of it. The other thing is kind of the darker side is that a shapeshifter is one who basically throws off all the constraints of morality, religion, law, you know, all the things that kind of hold you. All the social norms that hold you in place. So you can become a wolf and run out and howl at the moon and, you know, and inside of us, we all have that to some degree. Now, most of us don't act it out. That's probably a good thing. But, I think the shapeshifter gives us a chance to vicariously experience that. Especially like in novels or movies. I mean, why are they so popular in popular culture? I think because we're attracted to them for those reasons. Like, you know, it's on a subconscious level. We don't go to a werewolf movie thinking, yeah, I want to see what a werewolf's like because that's what I want to do.
1: Well, I mean, angels can be shapeshifters. And I hear all the time about this person appeared and saved my life or... I mean, you hear that all the time. Could they shapeshift into humans, temporarily save people?
9: Well, even in the Bible, there are stories of people, usually men, appearing to people in the Bible. And, they look like human beings, but then it turns out they reveal themselves as angels, you know. So that, I mean, it's just a fascinating thing. The book was probably my favorite book to write out of all the books that I have. And I'd like to even maybe do another one.
1: Yeah, I did think I saw somebody shapeshift right in front of me. And it did scare me because I was talking to the person, very, very, very tall person, and their face turned into first a little boy and then one that looked like an alien and then back to their face. And it was as if they turned the head to the left and it was the little boy and turned the head to the right and it was the alien and then back to the front. And it happened in a conversation and it was so scary to me that I stopped talking to the person and I just kind of walked away. I don't even know what we were talking about any longer, but that was the last communication I had with that person. And I really don't know that it was my imagination because we were in an office building and it was the strangest thing, but I wouldn't have put it past that person to have been some form of the dark arts, you know? And
9: I could tell you there's in my book, I have a story about a man in Ohio named Guy Savelli. He's no longer with us, but Guy was this martial arts master in like 14 different kinds of martial arts.
1: Wow.
9: But he also was doing a lot of mind control and ESP stuff and remote viewing and all this. In fact, he worked with Navy SEALs and some other kind of elite military units here in the United States, training them to be able to do like remote viewing. There was a book that became a movie called, I think, The Men That Stare at Goats.
1: Yes, yes.
9: Yeah. And that was partly based on his work, too. He was part of some of that. And he said that there was a goat like outside a building. And he didn't see it. The building had no windows or anything else. And he was just inside. And that goat was like 50 yards away. And he just concentrated on it, was able to knock it down, right? Mm-hmm. But here's the thing. So I interviewed one of his students, one of his martial arts students. And the student told me this story. He said that he and Guy were in a bar. They were just hanging out, minding their own business. And some drunk, you know, a couple of sheets to the wind, came up to Savelli, Guy Savelli, and for no apparent reason, just got in his face, you know, hey, I don't like the way you look or whatever. And the student said, I've never seen anything like it. He said, Savelli just stood up, just turned around and just kind of looked at the guy. He said, and then he said, John, I don't know. He said, I looked at Guy's face, and this is funny, Lisa, because it's talking about his face. And he said, I don't know what was going on, but I wasn't seeing a face anymore. I was seeing like a tiger. And the junk just kind of backed off like, hey, okay, all right, man, all right, I'm good. And he backed away, and Savelli sat down again.
1: Uh-huh.
9: So, you know, what was that?
1: Yeah.
9: You know, what was that? I mean, I don't know.
1: I mean, there's definitely possibility that you could embody something different than yourself. And
9: right.
1: I mean, I would say consciously or unconsciously. And right. It goes along with what you were talking about with ghost physics. Right?
9: Yeah. Yeah, I think so. Yeah. And in the book, I talk about two classifications, which I just named them, but I call them external or internal shapeshifters. And the external is the one that's obvious. You know, suddenly somebody turns into a wolf. You know, you see hair grow on their body, they grow claws and fangs, you know, the whole bit. Okay. But then I start thinking about some people like Ted Bundy and some of these serial killer kind of people that, for all practical purposes, when you saw them, when you met them, they were like Ted Bundy actually was always described as a clean cut kind of young guy that would help an old lady take her groceries into the house and all that stuff, right? But he was a serial killer. And so there was something inside him that was a shift,
1: right,
9: from what is normal, but you don't see it, you know.
1: Well, the ultimate shapeshifter would be Dracula, and yeah, you write about him, and I think, did you visit the home of the castle, the Dracula castle?
9: But yeah, I did. So yeah, I was in Romania, and I visited those various sites, which, you know, for clarification, I mean, Dracula, of course, is a fictional character, right? We know that. But he was kind of based on a Wallachian prince of the 15th century named Vlad Tepes, and nicknamed Vlad the Impaler, because that was his favorite way of getting rid of people, impaling them on a post, you know, just not a good way to go.
1: This is what Bundy did. Same type of person, but what century did Vlad exist in?
9: Yeah, 16th, 17th, mm-hmm. A while back. But, you know, to be fair to Vlad, too, he probably wasn't any more ruthless than a lot of medieval princes of his time, you know. Mm-hmm. Mm-hmm. But the thing is that all these sites now that are associated with Vlad, like his one of his palaces is, you know, Bran Castle is supposed to be the model for the Dracula Castle that Bram Stoker wrote about. So a lot of the sites in Romania are based on what Bram Stoker wrote when he wrote Dracula. And Stoker never came to Romania, which is kind of interesting. He never visited the country at all. But here's the interesting thing. I went to the tomb of Vlad, who actually, after a while, there were legends that grew up about him that, well, he must have been a vampire or a werewolf or something to be so awful like this, you know. But his tomb is on this, it's a little tiny island. It's probably like an acre in the middle of a lake. And there's a causeway that you can walk out from shore to it. And it, right in it is this Orthodox chapel. That's beautiful, but it's tiny. I mean, it's tiny, tiny. Right? And his grave is in there. So there's a slab. There's pictures in my book of this, too. Mm-hmm. There's a stone slab on the floor, and that's marked as the grave of Vlad. But apparently, sometime back in like the 1930s, some archaeologists, for whatever reason, opened the grave, and it was empty. So, so it makes you think like, oh, wait a minute.
1: There's either a grave robber or, yeah.
9: Right. Why is it empty? So,
1: well, I mean, there's so much around that particular phenomena. I mean, you say that it was based loosely on this real man, this real 15th century prince.
9: Oh, yeah.
1: Vlad.
9: Yeah.
1: Dracul.
9: Right.
1: But could that have been the type of shapeshifter, like turned into a werewolf at night or something like that, that was had a psychotic break or something when the sun goes down? And that's definitely a thing. That's a phenomenon.
9: Well, there are people that, there's people that suffer from lycanthropy, you know, where they act out as wolves. They don't actually grow hair and fangs, but if you saw them, I mean, a lot of them were locked up in institutions, of course, but they're crawling around on all fours. They're growling at people. They're snapping at them. They're biting, you know, they're not speaking words. Mm-hmm. They're wolves, yeah. You know, but you look at them and you say, but they're not wolves, but they say, yeah, I am a wolf.
1: Right. Right. And then how do you think that the entire fascination with Dracula and Transylvania and all of that happened? Is it historically even in the same place?
9: Yeah, I mean, the Dracula story does take place in what is today, you know, Romania and the areas where Vlad was. So Stoker based it on history. But the actual, when we first hear of vampires, if you study like vampire lore, where it first came out, it came from that part of the world for the most part. Sort of Romania and Eastern Europe, that's where first vampire legends began, and where people said they were, you know, being assaulted by vampires and all. But the interesting thing is they weren't bloodsuckers like like they are in all that we know. They were actually they rose from the dead. They were the undead, but they were, if you saw them, they were described as like ruddy in complexion and corpulent, you know, so they weren't these cadaverous looking people. And what they apparently lived on, if you want to call that, was just kind of in quotes here, the life force of other people. So they weren't attacking you and sucking your blood, but somehow they were draining basically your energy, your life force, little by little. And so you would be wasting away.
1: And that's definitely a possibility. So, I mean, we hear of energy vampires all the time. Might even know a few.
9: Yeah, I know one. Yeah.
1: Yes, exactly. And you've got to have boundaries around things like that. So what we're going to do is we're going to come back. I got involved in the shapeshifter concept and didn't get a chance to take your calls. So we'll come right back after during the break. We'll take a call or two and then come back after the break and take some more. So hang on for me and give us a call if you have a question or comment for John Kachuba. We'll be right back. 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
1: Welcome back to Coast AM. My guest is John Kachuba, and he is the author of 15 different books on ghost hunting, and he's known as the Ghost Professor. John, are you okay with taking some calls? Got a lot of great calls out there. Let's go to Scott in Albuquerque, our first-time caller. Wanted to share a story with us. How are you, Scott? Thanks for holding on for me.
2: Oh, hi. How's everybody doing?
1: Excellent. Do you have tell us a story.
2: Well, first off, it's a balloon fiesta here, so we have lots of guests, and
1: fun.
2: I hope they're all enjoying themselves.
1: Oh, fun.
2: Good to have you. So back in 91, I had to go to Nashville, Tennessee for a business trip, and I'd never been there before. And I got there late, checked into my motel, which was, I believe it was Quality Inn, and it was across from a Hardee's. And I woke up to the smell of like tobacco, like pipe tobacco or cigar, although I think it was pipe tobacco and whiskey or something. And I thought, well, that's odd because I don't have those. And as I sat up, there was a full figure of a Confederate general at the foot of my bed, completely formed, with the gray dress uniform, overcoat, the hat, the gloves, and a sword.
1: Wow.
2: And
1: in your hotel room.
2: In my hotel room. And
1: what did you do?
2: Well, I just kind of stared there thinking this is bizarre. You know, how did this person come in, and is this part of the... And whether it said it verbally or telepathically, the message was, get out now. And so I got out. And
1: You just got up.
2: I ran. Yeah, I got out of the room immediately. I got some clothes on, and I fled. And it was fully formed. I don't remember it like disappearing in a mist or anything, but it was there for, I would say, at least a good minute or two. And I ran down to the Hardee's and ordered a hot chocolate and a hamburger and tried to gather my wits about me. And it was, you know, it was probably around midnight, and there were five gentlemen in there. Anyway, the next morning, I don't know how long I stayed down there, but I finally went back. And so the next morning I went to go check out because I was going to stay with my boss. And I learned that I was at the Hermitage, or as a part of the plantation of Andrew Jackson.
1: Oh,
3: oh wow.
1: Terrorizing guests. So you didn't have any prior experience or knowledge of Andrew Jackson? No.
2: Well, just, you know, general history, but I didn't know I didn't remember he was from Tennessee. I didn't see anything when I checked in. There wasn't, you know, because I checked in through the drive-thru, and so I didn't go even into the lobby, so I couldn't have seen anything, you know, no postcards or anything. And I was still shaking like a leaf.
1: Yeah.
2: I don't know if I believe. I've always thought I was a little bit skeptical. I just recently lived in a senior home. I moved back to my own home, and there were a lot of people, about 50 people in the 3 years I lived there that died, and I never saw any, but I just feel very creeped out in one of the dining areas, mm-hmm. at night. But, anyway, it's just, this stayed with me since 91, and, I don't know, it just,
1: Sounds very real. John, I'm sure you hear a lot of these stories. Is there any comments you have about
3: that? Yeah, it's quite a story. I just like that you had the peace of mind to go across the street and have a hot chocolate and hamburger at Hardee's.
1: Turn the lights on and run out of the building.
3: Yeah, I mean, that's a pretty calm response, you know. But, and if this was a plantation that Jackson owned, then, yeah. See, that's the thing, is a lot of times a ghost is still attached to the area, no matter whether the original structures were there or anything else. So even if this, I wasn't clear from your story whether that hotel was a new hotel or it was like an old building that had been restored as a hotel. But in any case, you know, if a ghost sort of still sees that as its plantation or its home or something, no matter what it really is, They may show up. So you may have seen Andrew Jackson.
1: And I'm sure a lot of people want to know where that hotel is. Well, thank you for your story. We will be right back. We're going to take another quick break. We'll be back with your calls and John Kajupa after the break.
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1: Welcome back to Coast AM. I'm Lisa Garr. My guest is John Kajupa. And you can also check out his website at johnkajupa.com. And let's see, John, we've got more callers. Can we go back to callers today?
3: Sure.
1: Great. Linda from Champersburg, Pennsylvania. Linda, you have a question for John Kajupa?
8: From Chambersburg.
1: Sorry.
8: Which is only one town above Gettysburg.
3: Gettysburg, yeah.
1: Gotcha. Glasses would help.
8: Gettysburg, yes. I wonder if you have you ever been there, John?
3: Well, I have, but unfortunately, I mean, it was when I was very young. My parents took me there because I was a history nut and I wanted to see Gettysburg. So I haven't been back as an adult to do any kind of investigation there. But I certainly know investigators who have done a lot of work there. And it seems like people do see a lot of things. Have you had an experience there?
8: No, unfortunately, I am totally blind, and I was always wondering, is it because ghosts are so visual that I maybe I have not experienced anything like that? On the other hand, all your other senses would kick in. You would hear if something happened, occurred, such as the stove you were talking about.
3: Mm-hmm.
8: So there would be other ways to identify that it was, you know, the ghosts were there. I was also small at the school that I went to. They used to bring us down here often, but you know, we just got to hear some of the sights. And I knew a girl I went to college with that we rented a tandem bike and went through. But you know, back then we didn't think of things like that. Mm-hmm. But they would say, especially at night, you could be, you know, being around and people would see and the sense of spirits, you know.
3: Right.
1: A lot of history, yes.
3: You bring up a good point, though, about saying that back then, for me, might be about the same as you, I don't know, but nobody was thinking about ghosts. You'd go to Gettysburg, it's a historic site. People just weren't interested in ghosts. And this goes back to, Lisa, to what we talked about earlier, like, you know, how popular that has become and how people now are more willing and open to the idea of, you know, ghosts and are looking for them. So Gettysburg, as well as many other battlefields and historic sites, have become, you know, a great place for people to investigate.
1: Yes, absolutely. I think so, too. I think that's great. All right, great. Let's go to Ruth in Maryland. Ruth, do you have a comment or question to share with John Kachuba?
9: Yes, Lisa and John, thank you so much for taking my call. Lisa, you've got me back in listening to Boston again. They are great.
1: Oh, yeah, I'm just, every time Adam plays them for me. thank you.
9: John, I had talked to you before. I can't wait for you to do a book called Ghost Hunting Maryland, because I had talked to you about our local witch story here, Mile Dyer. And I actually live at a resort, so you could come and stay here. I don't know if you own an RV, but you could rent one out. And our landlord has some, too, that he rents out.
1: A lot of history in Maryland. A lot of history there.
9: Especially here in southern Maryland. But my question for you is about shapeshifters. And I've been wanting to ask this question for a while. I've been waiting for the right person to come on there. Okay, when I was younger, in my teenage years, I started working when I was 14 years old for the newspapers. And we were contractors. And I had a lot of it, very intense training when I was just a teenager, 14, 15, 16 years old. And one of the, I think it was the third or fourth thing I was taught was the, you know, eye-to-eye contact. So a lot of this training would actually go on in the vehicle at night in the parking lot. So it was dark. Now, one time, the person that was teaching me, I was just focusing in on the eye-to-eye contact. And then all of a sudden, I kind of just went into like a little trance. And his whole body, okay, I mean, there were still lights in the street lights. His whole body just disappeared. And all I could see were his two eyes. And he did have blue eyes to begin with, but I mean, they were just like bright, bright blue, like, you know, like a pretty ocean blue. And maybe it lasted for, I don't know, not too long. Could have been a minute, but is that an example of a shapeshifter, John? Thank you.
3: Well, it could be. I mean, there's not a lot there that I could really speak to. It sounds like he did do some shifting if the body was gone, you know, for the most part,
1: right?
3: Would have transformed into something. I don't know what you saw after that, other than the eyes.
1: Do you hear a lot of stories like this, John? And do you find similarities in the stories?
3: Shapeshifters are weird in that I don't often find a lot of similarities. I mean, ghosts are almost predictable, the stories that I hear from people. It's like, oh yeah, okay, I know. He knocked over the thing or whatever, you know. But, shapeshifters are strange. And I think it's because, again, the nature of them. The cultures look at them differently, have different types of shapeshifters. So the stories are different. And the tales that you hear from different cultures and the experiences that people say they've experienced from different cultures are different, you know. They're not the same.
1: Mm-hmm. True. Very true. That's, I mean, you wrote a whole book on it. So what was your fascination with shapeshifters to write the book?
3: Well, part of it was, as I said earlier, I do a lot of public speaking. And there was a point at which, I don't know what was going on, but when I was giving talks about ghosts, it seemed like almost every audience had at least one person that would say, well, what do you know about shapeshifters? You know, and it was like this, it just seemed like there was this interest. And I don't know if it had always been there and I just had, flying under my radar, or if it's just suddenly other people had expressed that interest too. But when I started thinking about it, I said, well, let me look into this a little bit. And when I did and started seeing the diversity and the incredible richness of that whole shapeshifter genre, I said, wow, this is really pretty neat. I want to continue to look at this.
1: Yeah, it really is. I mean, you are tapped into something that is never going to have the same story twice, I think. You're right.
3: Right.
1: Let's go to Warren in Phoenix, Arizona. How are you doing, Warren?
10: Hey, Lisa. How are you and John?
1: Oh, good morning.
10: Good morning.
1: Good morning.
10: Well, I'm a longtime listener way back to Art Bell, who, by the way, saved my life. I got really depressed and I didn't want to go on, but I wanted to hear Art Bell the next night. So he helped me get over it. Which is
1: that's
10: incredible.
1: Great.
10: And
1: wow.
10: George took over. And well, I grew up in Sedona, Arizona. But I've never experienced anything in my life. No ghosts, no Yetis, no UFOs. I've been all over. And I'm just wondering, we all have this, cognitive dissonance about the world. And we wonder if there's anything that goes on, why we're here. And I want to talk to you about Dorian Gray. The portrait of Dorian Gray. He's
3: right.
10: Immortal until he sees his picture, I guess. And then, he decays and falls apart. And I'm just wondering if the fear of why we're here and the unanswerable question that we haven't figured out yet, maybe we will or not. But, for those of us who haven't, I love your show. I love everything. I wish it was 5 hours again, like Art used to do. Mm-hmm. I love you guys.
1: We're glad you're here. Like, we're glad you're still here.
10: Yeah, well, I'm going to stay here. I'm taking care of my mom. I lost my dad. My sister's mentally ill. I'm still strong, and I'm going to keep going on just because of the hope or the faith or the, because I'm not even religious. But what do you guys think about the mentality of, what you put in is what you get out in your head? Because it's, I don't even know how to phrase the question, but how is it for those of us who have to get by until where we're all going to make sense of this world if you haven't experienced anything like this? I believe there's something, but I haven't felt it or seen it, and I don't know.
1: That's a great question. That's a great question.
3: Yeah. I think some people are more attuned to some of these things for whatever reason.
1: I don't know that you need to experience anything.
3: That's just what I was going to say. I was going to say, yeah, I don't think it's necessary. I mean, if you have that ability and it happens to you, that's great. But if not, live your life.
1: Be a seeker. I mean, one that's curious. That's our 99.999% of our listeners are seekers, are those that are curious about the various phenomena. And that is you, my friend. You are a seeker. So keep listening, keep staying with us, and we appreciate you. And you too, John, thank you so much for all your books and everything that you've done to contribute to the seekers of the world, those that are curious about ghost curious and shapeshifter curious.
3: Thank you, Lisa.
1: Yeah, absolutely. A lot of great things. And I'm glad you're seeing audiences grow. We are too. And people are more and more curious about this particular topic. They always have been since, the days of Art Bell, which is why this show still exists. So thank you very much for being on with me tonight and for being my guest.
3: Appreciate it. My pleasure. Thanks for having me on.
1: Absolutely. And you can find John and his information at his website, johnkachuba.com. I want to thank George Norrie, Tommy Danheiser, Gina Salvati, Adam Thompson,

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6: Behind every chart-topping hit you know by heart, there's an original. Writing it someplace where nobody was listening. Behind the culture that marks a generation, there's an original. Already moving, already shaking things up. Behind every night that changed the room, somebody had to walk in first. Not knowing it would land. Doing it anyway. Originals are out there. Living stories worth telling. What's yours? Behind every original, live in Levi's.
7: A debris field spotted. I'm Deborah Valentine, Fox News. A search is still underway for a missing Boston-bound medical plane. Fox's Marianne Rafferty reports.
8: The Coast Guard has found debris from a medical transport plane that vanished off Massachusetts coast. The search is still ongoing for its 6 passengers. The FAA says it lost contact with the aircraft early Saturday morning near Nantucket. It was headed to Boston from Bermuda. The plane plummeted from 24,000 feet to 11,000 feet in just 3 minutes.
7: The Massachusetts Port Authority released a statement saying their thoughts are with those on board and their loved ones as the search continues. President Trump rallying in Ohio on Saturday in support of Republican candidates ahead of the midterms, including Ohio GOP Senator John Husted and gubernatorial candidate Vivek Ramaswamy. The president accuses the media of negative reporting on his tariffs.
9: A word that's made our country rich. A word that I said, it's my favorite word in the whole dictionary. And the fake news killed me. They kill me. I said, this is my favorite word. The word is tariff.
7: Central to Democratic campaigning messaging is...

0: Spiking inflation under the Trump administration. Cornell University's president Michael Kotlikoff is responding to the closing of a 2024 investigation into allegations by a former female student that she was gang raped by seven members of the Chi Phi fraternity.
1: I want to acknowledge something that can be difficult for an institution to say. We don't have all the answers, but we are committed to investigating and finding the answers our community deserves.
0: The Tompkins County DA says there was not enough evidence to prove Jane Doe's case, forcing it closed. New York's governor has appointed the state's attorney general as a special prosecutor to lead a criminal investigation into the alleged incident. 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
11: Now, the 13-year-old daughter of actor Chad Lowe and Kim Painter took her own life. The L.A. County Medical Examiner has ruled the cause of death for Fiona Lowe a suicide. The Lowe family's initial statement following Fiona's death Tuesday, asking anyone who's struggling with mental health to reach out to the 988 Suicide and Crisis Lifeline. Fiona was the second of Lowe and Painter's daughters. She leaves behind an older sister, Mabel, a younger sister, Nixie, along with her uncle, actor Rob Lowe, her grandfather, Chuck Lowe, among the family paying tribute on social media. Other statements remembering her as a loving young girl who was smart, creative, and loved to dance. Verity looking to get off to a big start at the box office. The film that stars Anne Hathaway and is an adaptation of a Colleen Hoover novel, projected to make between $30 and $35 million in its debut. Meantime, Digger, starring Tom Cruise, expected to make an underwhelming $12 to $15 million in its first weekend in theaters. Saturday Night Live returning for round two of its 52nd season with another night of big names. Dakota Johnson, who previously hosted SNL in 2015 and again in 2020, returning to the set, along with the 50 Shades of Grey star. star, the show featuring Baltimore hardcore band Turnstile as the musical guest. And Billy Crystal's new one-man show, now in previews on Broadway.
12: The Tony and Emmy Award winner is returning to Broadway with 860. The show is set in the aftermath of the Palisades fires in Southern California that took his home and many others. I'm Daria Albinger.
11: That's entertainment. I'm Jennifer Polsoni.
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17: 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The rain continues. Down in the Flood, Bob Dylan song. But it'll be over soon. I wanted to start off today with a crazy story. We touched on it last week with Tyler McAllister, the candidate for Congress, the Republican in the Cape and Islands district, and he and Mike Minogue had a had an event at a restaurant in Montano's restaurant in Truro, which is way up near Provincetown, Wellesley, on the Cape, way down, however you figure it. And they had it almost 2 weeks ago now. And after it happened, the restaurant has just been denounced on Facebook. People want to destroy it, burn it down, boycott it, wreck it, ruin it on the online social reviews. And they even swatted it, as they say, calling in a fake 911 call for the woods behind the restaurant, saying there was a pregnant woman lost. They're just trying to destroy the restaurant because it had it hosted an event for two Republican candidates, Tyler McAllister, the very underdog candidate against Bill Keating, the incumbent Democrat, the double dipper, and Mike Minogue, who's also a wicked underdog to Mara Healey. Joining us now on the line to tell us what he's been through is the owner of Montano's restaurant, Ed Medeiros. Thanks for being with us, Ed, here on the Howie Carr Show.
19: Thanks, Howie. I appreciate it. Thank you so much.
17: Give us a quick synopsis of what happened, how this all developed.
19: So I got a phone call over a month ago and asked if they could just host a small event. My restaurant, Mike Minogue and the congressman wanted to come in. I said, fine, no harm done. You know, anyone wants to host something. I mean, right. Someone called me because of the rain, wanted to host a wedding there, you know, because of the rain.
17: There were a lot of people that were getting married this weekend who were looking, scrambling at the last minute for new venues indoors. Yeah, I get it. Yeah. So you want the business,
19: yeah,
17: right?
19: Of course. Yeah. I mean, that's what the restaurant's open for, right? And I do that, and by the way, it was on my birthday, right? And then they just hammer me the next morning, 3:30 before we open. They do this prank call and saying a woman walked through Montano's parking lot and went out into the woods. Now, I own 4.5 acres of conservation land right behind my restaurant. Now, I have cameras everywhere. There was no woman there. But the detective and the police department said, we have to do this. Every call-in is credible. I had 3 towns of police and fire trucks and cars in my parking lot.
17: And a helicopter.
19: The state troopers in.
17: The
19: state troopers came with their helicopter with their heat sensors to see if there was anyone out there. So all of this resource that cost the taxpayers money was utilized for a fake call. And by the way, it came in from an IP address, not even a phone call. But they have to do it. It's their responsibility. So they didn't leave my restaurant till 5:15. I had no customers till after 5:30 because the parking lot was full. So since then, my restaurant from September 16th, my birthday, till the 27th, yesterday, right up until Sunday, I'm down $52,000 just in that time period from last year. Burying me. And these poor people who work there are paying the price. Not only am I, but they are as well. And the threats and the, I'll meet you at the restaurant and blah, blah. And, you know, I hope you close soon, sell your business, go back to Portugal. You know, just my grandparents came to this country legally. I've been American since the day I was born. So go back to Portugal. I feel like I should now.
17: So all the Democrats who are angry at Trump for going after illegal aliens are going after you, a third generation American.
19: And just hammering me and the insults and just the hatred. It's like, it's no longer social media. It's anti-social media because the hate spreads so fast. And we've been bombarded. People, I mean, I've had people say they didn't want to come to work. They were afraid to come to work.
17: Your like, employees? I mean, what are your employees
19: they
17: thinking?
19: They live down the Cape. They live somewhere. Half of them live in Peacock. And they're like, you know, oh, Ed, this is, you know. And people are getting on my Facebook and sending me messages to the DM, direct message, and threatening me. I'm like, first off, not the guy. I boxed in the Army. I was in the U.S. Army, National Guards. You know, I'm not the guy you call up and say you're going to beat him up, but I'm not. That's not the point. The point is the threats.
17: I was looking at your face.
19: Hope your restaurant goes out of the business. Hope a building burns down. You know, there's no need for that. This is. And by the way,
17: yeah,
19: legitimately, I've owned it for 3 years. This is the worst week in 3 years since that happened. I'm down 52,000 just from the 16th. To the 27th, $52,000 since the
17: start. So you're losing almost $5,000 a day.
19: Yeah, it's horrible. It's really bad. And I'm concerned because I'm the only restaurant that stays open in the winter. For the locals from Orleans all the way down to P-Town, there are very few options for dinner. And I have a huge takeout because we were voted one of the top 10 restaurants in Cape Cod this year. And one of the top five pizzas in all of Cape Cod.
17: Yeah, I just got a text 339. Montano's is a gay friendly establishment because you're next door to P-Town, and it has the best linguica pizza on the Cape.
19: Well, thank you.
17: You're Portuguese. You got to have good linguica pizza, right?
19: You got to have good chorizo and linguica, right?
17: So, I was looking at your Facebook comments, and a lot of the nastiest, rottenest, most vile postings are from women.
19: I know. It's so. The men are threatening. They did direct messaging me. It's like, what are you saying here, people? And as I said, if a Democratic candidate called me up and asked to host an event at my restaurant, I'd say yes. I'm a restaurant. That's my business.
17: Yeah. I know. It's just like...
19: It's none of their business how I vote. That's none of their business. I'm a business owner that's trying to make money for my staff. And this is an important next 2 months because this carries me through the winter so I can stay open for my people. These people will be out of job if I closed.
17: Are the cops looking into who swatted you there? Is there any way they can find out what happened?
19: Well, I would hope that you can take an IP address and trace it all the way back. I would hope that's where it came in from, an IP address.
17: So have any of the Democrats gotten behind you? I'm thinking State Senator Sear, for instance. I mean, you know, has he said anything about this? The guy, the gay senator from Provincetown, is he? He said nothing about this?
19: No, not at all. No support at all. None. As a business owner. A taxpayer. By the way, I own property in Truro. I own property. I live in Massachusetts. I can't say where I'm from because they show up at my house. It's going to be sad for them. But, you know, I've lived in Massachusetts since I was in eighth grade. And I live in Mass. I have houses in Mass. I have business property in Massachusetts. My family has business in Massachusetts. We pay a lot of taxes. And you know what? To not to get any call outs or shout outs from any Democratic candidate, I'm very disappointed.
17: What would you say to, pretend you're addressing Mara Healey directly. What would you say to Mara Healey? Because these were, or Bill Keating, the congressman. These were their supporters who did this. What would you say to Mara Healey and Bill Keating?
19: I would say, is this the kind of people that you want endorsing you? Is this what you're causing in Massachusetts? Disarray, discord? Is this what you promote? This kind of action, this kind of negativity towards anyone who doesn't agree with you? Or I didn't even disagree with anyone. I just hosted an event. And I've got a governor that, you know, you pay the millionaire tax, you got to pay this tax, pay that tax. You know, I don't think people realize if you make $1 million as a business owner and you get taxed on the millionaire tax, you know, you only get 48 cents on every dollar you make. I don't think the average American understands that or the average person in Massachusetts. Someone who makes money pays more taxes per dollar than anyone else. Than the average citizen who pays 30 to 36% or less. And here I am supporting all the programs that they want to run, and they can't even reach out and say, back off. They can't reach out and say, hey, guy's a businessman, a taxpayer, a citizen of Massachusetts. By the way, I donate 25% of my money to charity every year for the last 35 years. I support charities, orphanages, Andrewsy Foundation. I can keep going, but I wasn't sure. I don't know if they want me to say anything because they might lose supporters. There's over 22 charities I'm involved in, and I can't even say their name because they might lose supporters because
17: how many employees
19: in an event.
17: Ed, how many? Ed, we're talking to Ed Medeiros. He's the owner of Montano's Restaurant in North Truro. And they're just getting attacked relentlessly and threatened by Democrats because they had a fundraiser. They had a reception. They rented out a room. You rented out a room, right? To the Republican candidates, Mike Minogue and Tyler McAllister. Ed, how many employees do you have, Ed?
19: Well, during the summer, it's over 70, but year round, it's about 45.
17: So, I mean, if things go on like this, you might have to lay some of them off.
19: If it continues like this, I might have to close for the winter. Because these are the months that carry me through that basically I break even. Last winter, from January to May, I lost $50,000, $60,000 in the negative and made up for it in the summer. But that's because I had a really good September. I had a good October. We had a great November. And going into December with the gift cards, I don't think I'm going to get that this year. And if that happens, I might have to close. Last year, for the first time in our history, I had to close on Mondays and Tuesdays because no one was coming in. I can't stay open for $1,000 a day. I can't do that. Not with the kitchen staff and lights and the expense of everything, right?
17: People want to know how to get to Montano's. They want to help you out. I mean,
19: on Route 6, where the last restaurant before you get to Pete Town on the right-hand side, pretty much the only restaurant in Truro right on Route 6.
17: So it's easy.
19: A huge parking lot. We make our pasta fresh every day. All of our desserts are made fresh. 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I mean, I went out of my way to change a little bit about this restaurant when I bought it over 3 years ago because I eat organically, have been for over 40 years. and I've always eaten grass-fed meats and farm-raised meats.
17: Right.
19: And our restaurant does that. People go there, they go, wow, the food's great. It is great because my staff cares about what they put on your table.
17: And now some of your staff is afraid to even come to work because of these vile
19: servers that are serving. Listen, I have nothing against the gay community. My brother's gay. By the way, I have nieces that are, I have a transgender niece, right? So at the end of the day, I'm not here to judge people. I'm trying to run a business. And the sad part is, it seems like I am already sentenced by people for running a business. You know, they want to lock me up or burn me at the stake. I said one guy was so mean to me, I said, so what are you going to, you're going to burn a cross on my lawn and put a swastika on my building? What's your next move? He goes, yeah, that's a good idea. Maybe I will.
17: He called you up to tell you this?
19: No, he's doing it on direct message on Facebook.
17: Oh, man.
19: You know how you can message someone direct? That's what he did. And I'm just like, you don't know me, my friend. I'm the youngest of 12 and grew up in poverty and made all my money myself. Nobody handed me a nickel.
17: Ed, we got a break, but you know, if you want to help out Montano's restaurant, it's on Route 6, last stop before P-Town. You're almost out the edge.
19: 481 Route 6. 481 Route 6.
17: And if they want to make a reservation, do they need to make a reservation, or can they just go online, or how do they do that?
19: Well, no one's showing up, so come on in.
17: No reservation.
19: 180 seats all ready for you to come on in.
17: Oh, boy.
19: And you'll have the best pasta dishes you ever had.
17: And linguica. I could go for some linguica right now. All right.
19: Oh, we make a real good clam pizza, white clam pizza.
17: Oof, sounds good. Ed Medeiros, go to Montano's. Show the haters they can't win. Thank you, Ed Medeiros.
19: God bless. Thank you.
17: Thank you. I'm Howie Carr.
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0: Joey Carr is back.
1: So they want to throw Ed Medeiros out of the country, even though he's been, his family's been there for three generations. These are the people. They can't break up families. Oh, Janet, you're next with Howie Carr. Go ahead, Janet.
2: Hi, Howie. I'm interested in this. I own two restaurants, and I'm a working person. If anyone thinks surviving in a business today is easy, they don't know what they're doing. If it rains, if it snows, your life depends on everything. These politicians come in, they want to eat, they want to do this and that. Once they're elected, once you've stood on a street corner and held a sign for them in the pouring rain, you'll never see them again if they're elected until the next time they run for election. I started, not all of them, I started the 60, I started with Joe Tibbleton, then I did Tommy Menino, and I was right on a roll, but then I got into Ted Kennedy and Jimmy Carter. So it's... I had 100 employees. I should never have owned a business. I worked my butt off for a wonderful man, and then I learned enough to go out. I ended up owning two restaurants, having 100 employees, and I was open in over a 20-year period. And I'll tell you something, Howie, and you can say what you want about the restaurant business, but my kids that work for me, my husband had a stroke and is off with a mess.
1: Yeah. It's a tough business. You don't get too many second and third generations in there. We'll take some more calls on this, and we'll do the poll question, too, when we come back. I'm Howie Carr.
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2: 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Always were baffled.
1: Especially Officer Mark. 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And also, both editions of Kennedy Babylon Volume 1 and Kennedy Babylon Volume 2, both now available again, Prime 2-day delivery at Amazon, or you can pick them up at HowieCarrShow.com, autographed. 844-500-4242. 857, just listening to the news at the top and bottom of the hour during your show, talking about the murder of the college student in Providence and the arraignment of the murder. Not one mention he's an illegal alien. Are you surprised? 857. It's regime control media. 844-500-4242. Johnny, you're next with Howie Carr. Go ahead, Johnny.
3: You know, Howie, you're talking about the attack, well, the alleged almost attack over in England. My uncle would have been ashamed. My uncle Gordon graduated from Norwood High School in 1939, and he was embarrassed that America wasn't getting involved in the war, so he went back up to Canada. He was a navigator on Lancaster bombers, and he was twice shot down. He was a disabled Canadian veteran, and he flew out of just outside of Portsmouth, England. And, you know, he just totally be embarrassed what's gone on in England, that they've allowed these idiots just to literally invade the country. And we're kind of close on the heels.
1: We are. Well, we did let them invade, right? For 4 years under the guy who had to introduce himself at the to get the award. I'm just looking up Winston Churchill's quote in 1940. You know, we shall fight them. Where is it? Here it is. Where is it here? Where is it? I'll find it. I'll find it, Johnny. We shall fight them on the beaches. We shall fight them. They're explaining everything, but I want the exact quotes. Exact quote. All right, here it is. Oh, God bless AI. We shall go on to the end. We shall fight in France. We shall fight on the seas and oceans. We shall defend our island, whatever the cost may be. We shall fight on the beaches. We shall fight on the landing grounds. We shall fight in the fields and in the streets. We shall fight in the hills. We shall never surrender. To which, who's the new Prime Minister, Burnham? He goes, never mind. We're going to surrender. We're not even going to keep him in jail overnight. 844-500-4242. David, you're next with Howie Carr. Go ahead, David.
4: Hey, Howie, I'll tell you what's got me baffled. How these dumbass liberals don't know the difference between legal and illegal. I have to explain it to them in syllables and nice and slow, Howie. Illegal means you're not supposed to be here, liberal Democrats. Legal means they took the Constitution test and everything and paid for wicked expensive lawyers. That's the right way. Again, undocumented is not undocumented. Means you don't have a pen and a piece of paper, liberal Democrats. And Howie, did I explain that good enough for them? Do they, their retarded brains can understand?
1: They David, in their key brains, saying the word illegal is a hate crime. Mara Healy said that last week, and if you continue on with that, we don't have to listen to the whole thing, but she said it in that cut we just played. She said, and another thing I don't like about Minogue, he refers to our neighbors, or some such phrase, residents, as illegals. They are. David's right. They are illegals. They are illegals. You want to hear what's going on? This is from Texas. We may have mentioned this one before, but this is the news reports have finally described who killed this poor guy. This 27-year-old guy was picking up his 3-year-old daughter at school, and a drunk Mexican. Cut 12.
5: I'm in shock. I don't believe it.
6: In an instant, Alejandro Nunez's life was cut short and a head-on collision on FM 725 in New Braunfels on September 12th. The 27-year-old father had just picked up his 3-year-old daughter and was driving on the two-lane road when New Braunfels police say a truck collided with his car. His daughter survived. His mother says her granddaughter had a broken wrist. Investigators say the driver of the truck, 25-year-old Rafael Araguin Ramirez, showed signs of being intoxicated at the scene. Nunez's family gathered at the crash site the next day, and we spoke with his grief-stricken parents.
5: I'm in shock. I don't believe it.
7: But when somebody takes his life away, that's very, very hard. I don't wish that upon nobody, any parents.
6: Officers say there was a passenger in the truck, Alejandro Adguian Acosta, who ran from the crash but was found in a garage in a nearby neighborhood. Investigators say both men from Mexico entered the U.S. illegally. According to a press release from the U.S. Department of Homeland Security, U.S. Immigration and Customs Enforcement, or ICE, issued detainers on both men. A detainer or immigration detainer by ICE is a federal request that can be made to law enforcement agencies at every level that covers their respective jails and holding facilities to notify ICE before those with illegal status are released so ICE can take them into its custody. According to Homeland Security, both men are in the Guadalupe County Jail and both are charged with intoxication manslaughter, aggravated assault with a deadly weapon, and evading arrest. Peshawar Pope, KSAT 12 News.
1: And both of them issued one statement to the newscaster. Gracias, Jose Biden. Esta mi presidente. Tamara Jacob. Tamara.
8: Yes,
1: hi, how you doing?
8: Hi.
1: Tamara is
8: in there, Howie.
1: Tamara is the
8: How are you?
1: I'm very good. She's the mother of the UMass college student who was slain in a crossfire shooting while he was out late one night in the summer of 2025. It was just a horrible, horrible thing right before his senior year. So you're holding up, Tamara?
8: Yeah, I'm holding up, and I keep advocating for victims, whether they're murdered by American violent criminals or illegals, because we're all in the same boat, and we can't discriminate. But I wanted to say something. When I called you initially last year, because nobody sent condolences to the UMass faculty, staff, and students about Eric, or sent it to us, you know, via media, social media, whatever, newscast. I thought it was because Eric worked for a Republican. I thought it was because Eric was white. I don't mean to cry. But they don't care. The Democrats don't care. And now this poor young man from UMass Dartmouth was murdered. It was under different circumstances, and I understand that. But every life counts. Every life counts. This kid was at the Wendy's that my son used to go to in Providence. My son Eric used to go there with his friends late night when he was at Bryant, first year of school. And I always said, be careful. But I just can't believe it, Howie. You know, this isn't a Republican or a black-white issue. Nobody made a statement. They don't have to comment on what happened. All they have to do is send condolences to the school, their classmates, their professors, and to the family and friends in the community. That's all they have to do. And it really upsets me that Presley, this boy was adopted. He was from Haiti. She didn't even make a statement. That tells me something. And you know what? I'm really upset. And you know what? Warren and Markey, you're wrong. Because you should have made a statement. They all should have made something like, you know, our heart goes out to them. I know you can't comment on the investigation. I understand lips are sealed. I was through it. I get it. But just to say you're sorry that this happened, I have a problem with that. I really do. And you know what? It really brings it into perspective. It doesn't matter if you're black or white. Doesn't matter if you're Republican or Democrat. Doesn't matter where you came from. They don't care.
1: Tamara,
8: am I wrong?
1: Tamara,
8: I don't think I'm wrong.
1: Tamara, how about the fact that other than the Boston Herald and this radio show, no one will even mention that the alleged killer is an illegal alien.
8: You're exactly right. You're exactly right. And just like the three suspects in my son's murder and shooting up a street with 79 bullet casings, they weren't illegal. They're American born, but you just don't go to killing. They started somewhere and they never had a consequence for their actions. So it's on both sides. You know, I really have been advocating for people at the government level and at the state level. And I'm really trying because this can't go on. All these young men and women that are being murdered, slaughtered by these people, it just can't keep going on. And the only ones that honestly that care, the only ones who reached out to me, except for a couple Dems in Mass, and I won't mention their names, and one of them works, you know, one's on Capitol Hill. The majority, or a few of them are, I should say, but the majority of them are Republican. And they're the ones who care. And it shouldn't be, I just want to reiterate, it shouldn't be illegal. And it's a problem on both sides of the fence. And we have to realize that because the laws are enabling these people to go out and murder no matter their age.
1: What's the latest on the Utes who allegedly killed Eric?
8: Oh, they want to separate them out for trial. They don't want them as a conspiracy. So now we have to go again. You know, people don't realize the hell that parents go through. So November, we have another hearing. And to see if they're going to separate them out. But they were all together when they decided to.
1: Are they incarcerated? Are they incarcerated?
8: Yes, thank God they are. Yes, they are. Thank God. I thank God for that. But this is, and it might be postponed from February. And that's really upsetting because then it just keeps going on and on and on. And people don't realize you don't want to live this hell that we live. Our whole family's destroyed. And, you know, we are getting help, but it keeps going on. Every month there's a hearing and then there's a delay, but there this and that and this and that. And it's all on the violent criminal side or suspects. They're innocent to proven guilty. I need to say that, but it's all on their side.
1: It was just announced today that the Massachusetts Parole Board is letting out three more convicted killers. And I mean,
8: needs to stop.
1: I know. They're just letting them go. I mean, they're just rubber stamping them right out the door. And by the way, Kevin Reddington represented one of them 40 years ago when she was first convicted of killing these two old timers. Kevin Reddington, now he represents Lindsey Clancy, been doing the same thing for 40 years, Tamara.
8: You know what? I'm going to tell you something. There's somebody from my homicide support group, and he was a defense attorney for murderers. He said he couldn't do it anymore. He knew they were all lying. He says, I can't do it anymore. He left. And he's an older man. And he's honest as the day is long. He says, it eats at you. You know they're lying to you. You know they are. The evidence is improving that way. And all I can say is this. I'm sick of hearing they were young when they committed the crime.
1: Me too. Yeah.
8: And their brains weren't formed. You know what? You know at age six right from wrong. and we all, the majority of us have raised children or, you know, had kids in our families, you know, when you give them the, you know, the hairy eye, they stop what they're doing.
1: Right.
8: And I'm sick of hearing this. I'm just sick of hearing it. And it's all this wokeism and social justice warriors that are doing this, and they're ruining America and us, the families. We're the ones suffering. And I have to tell you, Howie, I have a lot of mothers in my group, and we're all in the same boat. They all feel that nobody cares. Nobody cares but the Republicans. I'm sorry, but that's how they feel.
1: I'm sorry, Tamara. I, you know, what can I say except, again, offer my condolences? But, I mean, those are just words. I know what you're going – I don't know what you're going through, but I can imagine. Thank you. Thank you for calling in, Tamara.
8: Can I just say one thing?
1: Sure.
8: Your vote will mean – voting means your life or your loved one's life.
1: Right.
8: And vote accordingly.
1: Thank you, Tamara. I'm gonna read some stuff about the midterms coming up, about insane people that want to punish Trump and Republicans for high gas prices. Do you want to bring back what you had with Joe Biden? Thanks for the call, Tamara. Imagine a scenario where you or your loved ones face a threat. Your first instinct might be to resort to lethal force, but it's crucial to consider a safer, less lethal alternative first to avoid the legal complications associated with firearms. Introducing Byrna. Byrna's less lethal pistol launcher. This device is equipped with tear gas and kinetic ammunition and designed to incapacitate an attacker for up to 40 minutes, providing a critical window for you to escape or to get help while minimizing the risk of permanent harm. 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Remaining calm, Adam dialed 911 and armed himself with his Byrna launcher. He aimed the laser at the aggressor's chest, which immediately de-escalated the situation. The hostile driver returned to his vehicle and awaited the police. 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I'm Howie Carr.
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6: Here's something pretty disturbing I discovered while researching this podcast. This is what it actually says on the Los Angeles Police Department website. The site states that the Adult Missing Persons Unit investigates 3,200 cases a month. And 70% of those missing people are found or returned voluntarily within 2 or 3 days. It goes on to explain, and I quote here, "Since being a missing person is not a crime, police are given a very limited role while conducting these types of investigations." At the bottom of the webpage, it gets more disturbing. There's a section titled, "What if they never returned?" And here's the official police advice. In such situations, you may want to enlist the services of a private investigator to assist in your search. If you can't afford a PI, the police elaborate, quote, "Another option would be to contact the Salvation Army, which has a missing persons locator program." There is not a single sentence on the LAPD website that would lead a loved one of a missing person to have any faith that the police would properly investigate it. What the LAPD is basically saying is, if someone you love goes missing, don't overreact. They'll probably turn up, unless they don't, in which case you should get someone besides the police to look into it. All this is my way of saying, if the police took missing persons cases as seriously as they do, say, bank robberies, I wouldn't have had to do this podcast in the first place and end up chasing a violent criminal halfway around the country. I'm Neil Strauss. And you can hear the full story of To Live and Die in L.A.
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7: A debris field spotted. I'm Deborah Valentine, Fox News. A search is still underway for a missing Boston-bound medical plane. Fox's Marianne Rafferty reports.
8: The Coast Guard has found debris from a medical transport plane that vanished off Massachusetts coast. The search is still ongoing for its 6 passengers. The FAA says it lost contact with the aircraft early Saturday morning near Nantucket. It was headed to Boston from Bermuda. The plane plummeted from 24,000 feet to 11,000 feet in just 3 minutes.
7: The Massachusetts Port Authority released a statement saying their thoughts are with those on board and their loved ones as the search continues. President Trump rallying in Ohio on Saturday in support of Republican candidates ahead of the midterms, including Ohio GOP Senator John Husted and gubernatorial candidate Vivek Ramaswamy. The president accuses the media of negative reporting on his tariffs.
9: A word that's made our country rich. A word that I said, it's my favorite word in the whole dictionary. And the fake news killed me. They kill me. I said, this is my favorite word. The word is tariff.
7: Central to Democratic campaigning messaging is spiking inflation under the Trump administration. Cornell University's president, Michael Kotlikoff, is responding to the closing of a 2024 investigation into allegations by a former female student that she was gang raped by 7 members of the Chi Phi fraternity.
10: I want to acknowledge something that can be difficult for an institution to say. We don't have all the answers, but we are committed to investigating and finding the answers our community deserves.
7: The Tompkins County DA says there was not enough evidence to prove Jane Doe's case, forcing it closed. New York's governor has appointed the state's attorney general.

0: General as a special prosecutor to lead a criminal investigation into the alleged incident. 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
13: 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We're broadcasting today live from Moody's Heavy Duty in Gorham, Maine. And we're happy to be here, and we'll be joined at the bottom of the hour by Senator Susan Collins. And this segment of the show, we are joined by another member of the United States Senate, Tom Cotton, Republican of Arkansas. I met him a couple of weeks ago. He was in New Hampshire, Wilton, New Hampshire, at an event for former and I hope future Senator John Sununu. And I asked him to come on the show, and he was gracious enough to agree. And Senator Cotton, thank you so much for being with us. Give Senator Cotton a round of applause. Thanks for being with us, Senator Cotton, today.
15: Good afternoon, Howie. It's good to be on with you.
13: You know, it's you know, Senator Collins is going to be here here shortly, and you know, she's in a you know, she's ahead in the polls, but you know, it's a tough fight. It's a tough year for Republicans. Why don't you just tell people how important it is to retain the Republican majority in the U.S. Senate?
15: Well, Howie, I'm glad that you're having Susan on. She's a fantastic senator for Mainers. She's a strong, independent voice for Maine. Obviously, we don't always agree. I'm down here in Arkansas. We see things somewhat different from time to time. But here's what Susan and I do always agree on, is that we're supposed to be advocates and champions for our states, to keep taxes low, to keep government spending under control, to keep our streets safe, and keep America strong, confident, and proud in the world. She's been a great senator for Maine. She'll continue to do so, just like John Sununu was a great senator for New Hampshire. And it was a pleasure to be with you a couple of weeks ago in support of John. And I think the Granite Staters are ready to have John Sununu back in the U.S. Senate. Because if we don't have John Sununu, if we don't have Susan Collins, you're going to get 2 years, at best, of investigations and impeachment, not doing the people's business. But more than that, Howie, you're going to get a foreshadowing and a trial run of another blowout of higher taxes, more spending, open borders. That's what we saw in the Biden era. That's what we'd see again if the Democrats win in 26, and especially if they win in 2028. And all you have to do is listen to what Alexandria Ocasio-Cortez said a few weeks ago, that woke 1.0 was crazy. She didn't apologize for it. She didn't say she changed her mind. But more importantly, you can't have a 1.0 if you're not planning for a 2.0. And that's what these Democrats want.
13: And, you know, the fact that Republicans control the committees, you know, Kash Patel turns over a lot of stuff to Senators Grassley and Johnson. But if the Republicans don't have the majority in the Senate, they can't hold these hearings that are shedding so much light on what's going on. Rand Paul can't bring in Dr. Fauci. Tell people how important it is. I mean, I'm just trying to, you know, there's a problem with maybe a Republican turnout because Trump's not on the ballot. Tell people how important it is to have control of those committees.
15: Yeah, Howie, that's just another example of why it's so important that we retain control of the Senate, all the important oversight work that our committees have been doing about the excesses and abuses and fraud that we've uncovered from the Biden era. A third reason is the president will have many nominees to fill openings in the executive branch, and even more important, on our federal courts. And I can promise you that if Chuck Schumer is in charge of the Senate, we're probably not confirming any of those people. So the judges you have now, the judges you're going to be stuck with.
13: Yeah, I don't think you have as bad a group of judges as in Arkansas as we have on the Eastern Seaboard, but in Boston and New York and Washington especially, it's really a disaster. And Trump won't be able to get any judges through because it's total party line votes. And we saw it we saw it with the U.S. attorneys. You were the guy I thanked you in New Hampshire. You tried to stop Rachel Rollins, the corrupt district attorney in Boston, Suffolk County, from becoming the U.S. attorney. And there were terrible appointments like that. And, you know, now we have good U.S. attorneys, but there won't be any more of those people nominated for 2 years, right?
15: That's right, Howie. And you know, you might ask, well, what does the senator down in Arkansas care about the U.S. attorney up in Boston? It's that she was the very first of what we call the Soros prosecutors to be elevated from local DA to U.S. attorney. And that was a disturbing and alarming trend that could have continued all around the country. So I put my foot down, exposed her unfitness for office. The Democrats still voted her through on a party line basis. But I didn't expect to be proven right within barely a year after Joe Biden's own Department of Justice that she engaged in egregious misconduct and she resigned in disgrace. And I hope that prevents any of these radical Soros prosecutors from being elevated to the U.S. Attorney's office in any state, whether it's Massachusetts or Arkansas or anywhere in between.
13: It was a 50-50 vote, and they had to bring Kamala Harris in to break the tie to give us Rachel Rollins. And as Senator Cotton said, she was gone just a couple of years later. You know, another thing I really want to thank you about, and I think a lot of our listeners do too, is you were one of the very first prominent people to publicly state that most likely the COVID virus had come out of a lab rather than a wet market. And they came after you. They tried to cancel you and destroy you. Tell people what happened to you when you told the truth.
15: Yeah, Howard, it was very early on in January of 2020 when I said this virus almost certainly came out of that lab in Wuhan, not some food market. And at the time, of course, Communist China, you know, said that I was spreading anti-Chinese propaganda, that I was xenophobic and racist. They slapped sanctions on me, which I still face to this day. You would expect Communist China to do that, though. But the liberal media did the same. You know, they went on and on about how I was spreading debunked conspiracy theories or lies or baseless. And lo and behold, what did they all do a few years later? They all went back and quietly corrected their stories on the internet. They didn't issue corrections that were notable. They didn't say that we made a mistake and how could this happen. They just acknowledged that what you and I and almost anyone with common sense and two eyes could see, which is that virus almost certainly came from that lab and that China was responsible for unleashing it on the world.
13: Have any of them ever apologized to you, any of the people who, you know, basically tried to cancel you and accused you of all sorts of racist, xenophobic, et cetera, nativist? Has anyone ever privately apologized to you?
15: You know, Howie, the only person who has is the editorial page editor of the New York Times, but it wasn't specifically about the COVID virus. It was a few months later in the George Floyd riots, the BLM riots all around the country, and I wrote an op-ed for them at their request that they should, or that we should be prepared to use the Insurrection Act to restore law and order. If you recall, that led to, let's call it an insurrection inside the New York Times, and he lost his job after they had already thrown in the towel on standing up for why they published my op-ed. He came around years later to apologize, which I appreciated, and I understood. You know, he lost his job too. He was under immense pressure in their newsroom. So it wasn't about COVID, but it was the same kind of left-wing hysteria that we saw throughout 2020 that Alexandria Ocasio-Cortez and the Democrats want to bring back.
13: Yeah, and that editor was the brother of a member of the U.S. Senate, a Democrat in fine standing with the party. He didn't get elected governor this year, but he's still in the Senate. And I mean, that guy had perfect credentials, but just by allowing you to basically make a common sense approach that probably 70% of the people in the country agreed with, that quote unquote triggered the New York Times newsroom. How did you feel when you triggered the New York Times newsroom?
15: Well, I laughed at them. But you know, it's not a laughing matter either. I mean, they can't silence or censor or cancel a U.S. senator. But, you know, they do have tremendous power to set the opinion and information agenda for much of the left-leaning part of the country. And the fact that they would rather, you know, essentially try to silence that viewpoint, remove it from their pages, have an editor fired over it, goes to show just how intolerant and brazen the left has become in America today. And these, remember, journalists who pride themselves supposedly on being neutral and objective and listening to all sides of an argument.
13: Yeah. You're at a race. I don't think it's not quite as tight as a lot of the other races, but you are running for re-election, I believe, this year, aren't you?
15: I am up for re-election, yes. And I would say that even in Arkansas, the Democrats are nominating radicals. This is not Bill Clinton's Democratic Party anymore. My opponent, for instance, just said a few days ago about illegal immigrants that she had apparently hired on her farm, what hardworking good people they are, and in fact that she would trade one of them for five Arkansans. I mean, that's something that goes beyond what even Joe Biden and Kamala Harris said and did.
13: Yeah, that was reminding me of Joe Biden saying that we're better Americans than Americans. But yeah, you didn't say five. There was a 5-to-1 ratio. Wow. Anyway, if people want to read up on your campaign, where would they go? Where's your website, Senator Cotton?
15: You know, the easiest place to find me is tomcotton.com, and you can find our social media links there as well.
13: Thank you, Tom Cotton. We really appreciate your work. And again, thanks for trying to, stop Rachel Rollins. And, maybe it worked out for the best, I guess, in the long term, because she's not the district attorney or the U.S. attorney anymore. Thank you. Thank you, Senator Tom Cotton. I appreciate it. Hey, give him a round of applause. We're here at Moody's Heavy Duty in Gorham, Maine. 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Introducing Byrna. 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This device is equipped with tear gas and kinetic ammunition and designed to
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13: Hey, happy Sunday, everybody, and welcome to Christ Virtual Church. This comes to you from my heart to your home. And I'll tell you what, if you're watching this with a group of people right now, because I know some of you watch this at work with your shift, some of you watch it at the hospital center where you are. So if you're watching this with other people, here's what I want you to do. Just turn to the person next to you and say, this is going to be a great day. And now turn to the person on the other side of you, the one you were trying to avoid, and say, hey, looks like you lost weight. I mean, make them feel good. And today, I'll tell you what, I want to tell you a message right now that's going to make you feel really, really good. What I want to say to you today is simply this. It is finished, but you're not. Let me read for you the three most controversial, the three most dramatic verses you will ever read in Scripture. Ready? Jesus is on the cross. He is nailed in place. He is moments from his death. Scripture says, Jesus knew that everything was now finished. And to fulfill the Scriptures, he said, I'm thirsty. And a jar of sour wine was sitting there. So they soaked a sponge in it, put it on a hyssop branch, and held it to his lips. When Jesus had tasted it, he said, it is finished. And then he bowed his head and gave up his spirit. So let me set the stage for you. He has been beaten, tortured, and torn apart. The lash has stripped the skin from his back, exposing his shoulder blades and exposing his rib cage. They now place a 90-pound crossbeam on the exposed nerve endings of his back, and they force him to carry that cross. When they reach the top of the hill, they stretch out his arms and they stretch out his legs. And they pound 9-inch long nails through the bunches of nerve endings in his wrists and his ankles. And near the end of the ordeal, he cries out, I am thirsty. And somebody ran and put a sponge on a stick and shoved it into his mouth. And let me give it to you straight right now. The one putting that sponge on the stick was a Roman soldier. And he was using something called a tersorium. A tersorium was a part of a Roman soldier's
11: standard. Today is the day you have made. I will rejoice.
12: 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Hi, I'm Dr. Jeff King, pastor of Christ Church in Southwick, Massachusetts. And I've got good news for you. 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
13: Hey, happy Sunday, everybody. And welcome to Christ Virtual Church. This comes to you from my heart to your home. And I'll tell you what, if you're watching this with a group of people right now, because I know some of you watch this at work with your shift, some of you watch it at the hospital center where you are. So if you're watching this with other people, here's what I want you to do. Just turn to the person next to you and say, this is going to be a great day. And now turn to the person on the other side of you, the one you were trying to avoid, and say, hey, looks like you lost weight. I mean, make them feel good. And today, I'll tell you what, I want to tell you a message right now that's going to make you feel really, really good. What I want to say to you today is simply this. It is finished, but you're not. Let me read for you the three most controversial, the three most dramatic verses you will ever read in Scripture. Ready? Jesus is on the cross. He is nailed in place. He is moments from his death. Scripture says, Jesus knew that everything was now finished. And to fulfill the Scriptures, he said, I'm thirsty. And a jar of sour wine was sitting there. So they soaked a sponge in it, put it on a hyssop branch, and held it to his lips. When Jesus had tasted it, he said, it is finished. And then he bowed his head and gave up his spirit. So let me set the stage for you. He has been beaten, tortured, and torn apart. The lash has stripped the skin from his back, exposing his shoulder blades and exposing his rib cage. They now place a 90-pound crossbeam on the exposed nerve endings of his back, and they order him, they force him to carry that cross. When they reach the top of the hill, they stretch out his arms, and they stretch out his legs, and they pound 9-inch-long nails through the bunches of nerve endings in his wrists and his ankles. And near the end of the ordeal, he cries out, I am thirsty. And somebody ran and put a sponge on a stick and shoved it into his mouth. And let me give it to you straight right now. The one putting that sponge on the stick was a Roman soldier. And he was using something called a tersorium. A tersorium was a part of a Roman soldier's standard issue field kit. And this is gross, but I want you to see the full picture. It was the sponge the Roman soldier would use to wipe himself after going to the bathroom. So in order to humiliate Jesus, the soldier pulls out his used toilet paper and he shoves it into the mouth of Jesus. He is literally saying to Jesus, eat and die. Eat and die. And Jesus, with the taste of that rancid sponge in his mouth, pushes all the way up on his crushed and nail-pierced ankles, and he cries out in a loud voice, it is finished. Three words in English, it is finished. Just one word in Greek. The word Jesus used that day on the cross was the Greek word tetelestai. Tetelestai. It's the best word in the entire Bible. In fact, I was going to get a tattoo of that word right here across my chest, but Kathy said my body was perfect the way it was. Now, what's interesting about tetelestai is it wasn't a religious word. It was a normal word used by normal people. And they used it all the time back then. It was used in three different ways. First of all, it was used in a business context. a business context. So if this guy owed a sum of money to this guy, they would draw up loan paperwork, just like we do today. Loan paperwork. And when the person finished making the final payment on that loan, watch this, they would write a word on the front page of that loan document. And the word they would use was the word tetelestai, meaning it is finished. Paid in full. No more payments are expected or required. But it wasn't just used back then in a business sense. It was also used in a judicial context. Yes, a legal judicial context. In Roman courts, when a man was guilty of a transgression, the Roman judicial system would keep a record of the penalty that man had to pay for his transgression. And when the man's penalty had been paid in full, and his sentence had been served in full, they would pull out that file again, and they would write a word on the front page. And what was the word they would write? Tetelestai. It is finished. Penalty paid. Sentence served. Nothing more required, nothing more expected. But it wasn't just in a business context or a judicial context. Okay, check this out now. This is my favorite one of all. It was also used back in the day in a military context. Let's go a layer deeper here, and let me Bible nerd out on you for just a second. Back in the day when two armies would face off on the battlefield, back home, everybody would be in a panic because they knew everything hung in the balance. If they lost the battle, the enemy would sweep down upon them and there'd be nothing to stop them. The enemy would come to crush and destroy their city, rape their women, enslave their children, and so they would wait on pins and needles for some kind of up-to-date news from the battlefield. And if their army won the battle, they would choose the fastest runner, and they would send him running back to the city with news of the victory. Now, guess what they called that runner? Guess what they called that runner? An evangelist. The original word evangelist simply meant the bringer of good news. Now think about this. Think about this with me. They would wake up every morning with their eyes fixed on the horizon, watching, waiting, looking for that runner. Did we win or did we lose? And then one day the runner, the evangelist, was spotted cresting over the top of the mountain. You see him, and he races through the city gates breathless. And all of a sudden he shouts the good news. We won. The battle is over. The victory is ours. It is finished. Folks, are you picking up what I'm putting down? Hey, are you picking up what I'm putting down? Go back to Jesus right now. When Jesus hangs upon the cross at that climactic moment with nail-pierced hands and cries out, it is finished. What's finished? What's finished? The debt. The debt for all your sin, past sins that you can't stop thinking about, present sins that you can't stop doing, future sins that you can't stop coming your way. The debt for all your sins has been paid by Jesus on the cross. And the judgment against you for all you've done wrong has been fully taken care of. Penalty paid, sentence served. nothing more expected, nothing more required. And he was saying, and this is my favorite one, enemy defeated, victory won. It is done. Jesus said, I did it for you. And listen, listen, here's the big idea. We didn't have anything to do with it. Jesus did all the work. We reap all the benefits. Jesus did it all. We reap all the rewards. In fact, you didn't contribute anything to your salvation. Listen to me. You didn't contribute anything to your salvation except the sin that made it necessary. So what is finished? What is finished? Everything necessary to put you back into a right relationship with the Father. The ending of your life is already decided. You can know right now today that when you die, you have a home waiting for you in heaven. And that is why I say to you today, the good news, it is finished, but you're not. Now listen to me. The number one lie the enemy will try to tell you is that what Jesus did on the cross won't work for you. What Jesus did can't possibly include you. He thinks he gets to tell you who you are. Listen, only Jesus gets to tell you who you are. Only Jesus purchased the naming rights to your soul. Purchased the naming rights to your soul with his own life. So only Jesus can tell you who you are. So listen to me. You are not your addiction. And I don't care how many times you stood up at an AA meeting and said, hi, my name is Joe and I'm an alcoholic. Listen, you may have struggled with addiction, but your deepest identity is this. You're a child of the living God. You are not your addiction. You are not your past, no matter how bad some of that is. You are not your sin, no matter how deep the transgression. You are not the abuse that was done to you. Only Jesus gets to tell you what you're really worth. You are not your affair. You are not your abortion. You are not your bankruptcy. You are not your divorce. And some of you would say to me right now, but Jeff, that is the biggest thing that ever happened to me in my life. No, it's not. What Jesus dying on the cross for you was the biggest thing that ever happened in your life. That is what defines you. Nothing else. Because Jesus said, it is finished. And listen to me. You are not your success. Hey, amen. You're not your 401k. Only Jesus gets to tell you who you are. And every second of your life, there is a banner hanging over you that says, beautiful, blessed, beloved, valued. Now, here's how we're going to end this. I'm just going to tell you what God says about you. Because you have spent decades of your life listening to lies about you. And you need to hear who you really are. And even though you're hearing my voice right now, believe me, these are the actual words of the living God about you. The Word of God spoken over you. You are the salt of the earth. You are the light of the world. You are a precious child of God. You are a friend of Jesus. You are beautiful and blessed. You're dearly loved. You are completely forgiven. You are free forever from any condemnation. You are fearfully and wonderfully made. You are a temple. And no, that has nothing to do with how you look in a bathing suit. and you are loved. Because it is finished. Every one of those things is true about you for all time. But listen to me. Listen carefully right now. If you have never bent your knee to Jesus Christ, if you have never bent your knee to Jesus and opened your heart to what He did for you on the cross, none of that is true for you. Friends, you are separated from God. You're at odds with God. There is a rift, but God so loved the world that He gave His one and only Son, that whoever believes in Him shall not perish, but shall have everlasting life. If you've never done it before, I want to give you a chance to have all of this come true for you. Just do this. Right where you're seated, right where you're listening to this right now, just bow your heads and close your eyes. And if you're realizing that you need to cross a line of faith today, maybe for the first time, pray this prayer with me. Just silently, from the heart, everyone just pray these words right now. Dear Jesus, say that right now. Know that He's hearing you. Dear Jesus, I know I'm a sinner, and I have lived for other things. But I believe that You died for my sins. I believe that somehow, in some way, the cross counted for me. And I believe that You rose from the dead and that You live today and give life to anybody who would call upon Your name. And so today I receive the free gift of forgiveness for all my sins. Forgiveness apart from anything I've ever done. Okay, nobody move now. If you prayed that prayer right now, at the count of three, I want everybody listening to this to say amen. Ready? Here we go. One, God loves you. Two, you came here for a reason. Three, you crossed the line of faith. Amen. Amen. If you prayed that prayer and to cross the line of faith and come home to the Father, welcome home. Welcome to eternal life. We are now going to proudly and wholeheartedly express our faith in Jesus. Now, maybe you were baptized into this faith many years ago as an infant, placed in the arms of God by your loving parents. God will honor that. God adopted you into His family on that day. But today is the day that you make that decision for yourself. You ask Jesus to be your Savior. You give your life to Him. You give your worries to Him, your sorrows, your sins, your fears, your future. And you tell the whole world that you are on Team Jesus. So whether you've been a follower of Jesus all your life, or whether this is a brand new chapter for you, we invite you to join us. The next time you come near water, maybe washing your hands in a faucet, feel that cool, clean flow of water. At that moment, I want you to think about your baptism, where Jesus, the fountain of life, came into your life, where you were washed clean in the waters of baptism. And know that whoever you are, He is eager once again to meet with you. So let's prepare right now to celebrate together the Lord's Supper. So let's now prepare. On the night when He was betrayed, our Lord Jesus took bread. He broke it and passed it among them, saying, "Take and eat. This is my body, which has been given for you. Do this in remembrance of me." In the same way also, He took the cup, and after giving thanks to His Father in heaven, He passed it among them, saying, "Take and drink. This is my blood, the blood of the new covenant, which has been poured out for you and for many, for the forgiveness of all your sins. Do this often in remembrance of me." And today, in remembrance of Jesus, we think about when He hung upon the cross, when our Lord Jesus said, "I'm thirsty," and when our Lord Jesus said, "It is finished. We know that on that day the price was paid, that the penalty was completely taken care of for us, that the sentence was served, and now heaven is open for us. Now receive the body and the blood of Christ, the presence of Christ in your life. Remember, you can use bread or crackers if you're at home right now. You can use juice or wine if you're at home right now. Celebrate with us. Celebrate on this day. And now I promised you one thing, that with the power of God in me and the power of the Holy Spirit in you, I would just do my best to bring you a sweet, simple gospel message. The promise of salvation. That God so loved the world that He gave His one and only Son, that whoever believes in Him shall not perish, but shall have eternal life. Hey, thanks so much for being with us today. I invite you to join us again next week as we begin a brand new discipleship series called Habits of a Healthy Heart. But now I want to say to you, go now with joy. And you say right back to me, we will, for we go with God. And let me end this with a shout out. My friends, have a God week. We will, for we are loved, strong, and blessed. Hey, thanks, everybody. You have a terrific week. I hope that you do indeed have not just a good week, but a God week. Not just your best week, but your blessed week. And I can't wait to spend some time again with you next week. Thanks, everybody. Have a great one.

0: children and talk to each other and smile at each other face to face every day, we can still be absolutely connected. How? Online. In fact, look up our church, Christ Church Southwick, on Facebook. Look up me, Jeff King, on Facebook. And you'll find all kinds of things about our messages and our church. And you can always leave us a comment, and I will always check that, and I will personally get back in touch with you. So those are the three things you can think about if you really want to make a positive difference: a daily prayer, a weekly gift, and an online connection. And please know that if you ever get a chance to visit our church for any one of our many weekly services, we want to welcome you as a special friend. Thanks so much. Now you have a great, great week. I hope to meet you soon. Hey, Pioneer Valley, I just wanted to personally invite you to join us at one of our five weekly worship celebrations. 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
6: I am Manny Munoz. Thank you for tuning in to iHeartRadio's Communities. 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Either way, I do hope you'll stick around for the next half hour. And if you have any comments, questions, or suggestions, please feel free to reach out on Instagram. My handle is at IOD Manny. That's at IOD MANNY. Now, let's get on with the show. Teachers have always spent some of their own money on classroom staples, but today some are buying everything from pencils to books to snacks for their students. That's where Donors Choose comes in to close the gap. And the group CEO, Alex.

0: Guerriere is here to talk to us about it. Alex, good to talk to you again. I appreciate the time.
1: Oh, Manny, it is always a pleasure to join you.
0: For somebody who is not familiar with Donors Choose, what exactly is Donors Choose? When was it founded and why?
1: Donors Choose is a nonprofit. We were founded in 2000 by a high school teacher who looked around him and saw that his kids needed more books. He was teaching at a school, Wings Academy in the Bronx, and that not only his own kids needed more books, but the teachers down the hall needed more books. And he started the website as a way to allow teachers to get the resources that they need. I mean, started with a box of books at that school in the Bronx. And then over the last 26 years has grown across the city of New York and now nationally. And we do a lot more than books. We help to make sure that public school teachers across the country can get whatever it is that they need to make sure that their students can be successful.
0: Yeah, and you're not kidding. DonorsChoose.org is the website, by the way. I was at my son's open house a few weeks ago, and the robotics teacher had a QR code that we could scan if we wanted to go to Donors Choose and help build some of the supplies that she was looking for the school year, and it made me smile.
1: Oh, incredible. What grade? Do you mind if I
0: ask? This is seventh grade.
1: Oh, yeah. Awesome. Great time to get into robotics. Absolutely. I mean, it's one of the many categories of requests that we see on Donors Choose. Mm-hmm. You know, teachers, and I think that you know this, and we've talked about it before, but teachers are always looking for opportunities to create engaging opportunities for their kids. So I have seen some incredible robotics teams being put together in the middle schools and high schools where kids get access to, you know, cool toys and they're learning along the way, but having a ton of fun.
0: Yeah. And that's the cool thing about this is that every group, I mean, I imagine there's teachers that don't even know about DonorsChoose.org, but if you're the parent and your teacher is constantly asking for things for the classroom, for the kids or whatever, you could actually go on Donors Choose and start off one of these, what is it called? A project?
1: Yeah, exactly. So any public school teacher in the country, and we reach pretty much every school. To date, we've served 90% of the public schools in the country. So we're clicking up, soon it'll be 100%. But if you're a public school teacher anywhere in the country, you can come onto Donors Choose and create a request for really anything that you need. We've talked about robotics. There are some cool robotics items. I mentioned books because that was the very first project that was posted on Donors Choose, but it really runs the gamut. You know, we see educators coming onto Donors Choose to get arts supplies, to get musical instruments, to get athletic and sports and fitness supplies. We also see teachers coming on to get even more basic supplies, health and hygiene, also nutritional needs. You know, it's basically whatever it is that the educators in that building can identify as being the most helpful resources for their own students. That's what teachers can use our platform to get access.
0: I think one of the cool things about Donors Choose, the website again, donorschoose.org, you could go on there and search for things that just might be meaningful to you, whether you want, you know, to donate for art supplies or computers or musical equipment, things like that, right?
1: That's exactly right. So we see that individuals who come onto the site are driven by a lot of different kind of passions and interests. A lot of people come on and they give back to their hometown or their own, you know, school or schools nearby.
0: Yeah.
1: Sometimes we get folks, like I spoke to a retired couple who had moved to Florida from Michigan, and they actually gave to their new community in Florida as a way to learn more and connect with the schools and
0: awesome.
1: The community there. And then we also see people who, you know, had a special source of inspiration in their own life. Like you can imagine, maybe somebody as a student was really into the band and found that music was so engaging and got them through school, then they'll come on and support the musical project. So it's really whatever people find passionate and inspirational.
0: Yeah, you can search by your city or zip code or topics or specific teachers or schools.
1: Yeah.
0: We're speaking here with Alex Guerrier, CEO of DonorsChoose.org. Now, Alex, you were a teacher. How does that lend you to be such a big part of Donors Choose?
1: Oh, my goodness. Yeah, well, I mean, actually, it's funny. As our founder was starting Donors Choose in New York, I was also a high school teacher. Of course, I didn't know about it. It wasn't invented yet. But I was teaching in the Bay Area in California. I taught sixth grade math and science and high school math. And I remember earning my public school salary, public school teacher salary. And the copier at the elementary school where I taught would often not work. So I used to stop off at Kinko's to make copies in the morning. And, you know, it sounds like a small thing, but I had two sections of 30 kids each, right? So that's 60 kids. Copies were 8 cents a page. Actually, if you multiply that out, that means that for every page that I wanted my kids to see, I would spend $5 out of my own pocket for every single page that I wanted them to see. And if you think about adding that up, I mean, I used to stop there most mornings. It was really... but it was necessary to run the classroom. And so that was my personal experience, but this is not a, one of one story. This is a story that is very, very familiar to pretty much every public school teacher.
0: So
1: it's really that experience that we're looking to address.
0: Yeah. Sorry to interrupt. Your latest survey found teachers are still spending about $600 a year out of their own pockets. That number is staggering to me, because it's not like we're paying teachers, a great salary in most places of the country right now.
1: No, that's right. And it runs from, I used to spend on batteries for my calculators that I taught math, or, I mean, I'm old, so transparencies, transparency markers back in the day. But then also, I remember I did an electronics project. It wasn't robotics at that time, but, with sixth graders, light bulbs and wires and batteries and that kind of stuff.
0: Yeah.
1: And, when I wanted to do that, the kids had a great time, but that was stuff that I bought myself. It wasn't available in our normal supplies. And so that's why teachers are doing this, because they get a moment of inspiration. They'll do whatever is within their power to light up their students. We exist to try to help them. And of course, individuals come on, but let me just make sure to shine a light on iHeartRadio. Like, we love working with iHeartRadio. And we also get to work with some amazing corporate partners who support us. Thank you for being one of those partners.
0: Thank you so much. And we've had some wonderful campaigns here rewarding teachers for what they do. Few more minutes here with Alex Guerrier, Chief Executive Officer of DonorsChoose.org. I was going to ask you what teachers still need. Is it primarily books and things like that? But I'm on the website and I'm searching just in my area code here in Southern Florida. And I'm looking at scientific calculators. I'm looking at Band-Aids and crackers a cozy stay, a place for a child to calm down and take a break. It really is a little bit of everything.
1: It's a little bit. Actually, that's so interesting, because if you would have asked me, I would have said almost exactly those things. Like, there's a lot of, engaging tech. So those scientific calculators, absolutely. Those are, big ticket items. So they can be really helpful to bringing concepts to life. But what you also see is that teachers are meeting really all of the needs of the whole child, right? And so that includes health and hygiene, absolutely. If a kid is, got a boo-boo, then you got to take care of that before they can learn. But also, if kids are coming to school hungry, then that's actually the first item. And so we have educators who create pantries within their schools to make sure that kids and the kids' families as well can have their nutritional needs met.
0: Yeah.
1: Because if those needs aren't met, then the kids aren't going to learn. And one of the big themes that we've seen over the last few years is teachers really being thoughtful about the emotional well-being
0: right.
1: of kids.
0: Yeah.
1: And, you know, creating spaces where kids feel welcome, where they feel comfortable, and they find that it really increases engagement. You know, it may sound a little funny, but, you know, we're talking about kids. And so if you have inspiring posters and decorations and comfy seats, you know, next to the amazing selection of books,
0: sure,
1: and that kid is going to be so much better supported in their literacy goals, you know?
0: 100%. Let's get into the nuts and bolts a little bit. How do you, when a teacher puts in a request on donorschoose.org, mm-hmm. what happens between that request and the funding actually being yeah. met and the box being delivered?
1: Yeah, absolutely. So we handle the whole thing. And this is a little bit of a difference between us and other crowdfunding platforms that you might think of. You know, one is we're a nonprofit organization. We have a mission to support teachers and kids. And as part of our model, when a teacher has a request for those calculators or whatever it is, in fact, we purchase those directly. So they tell us what they need. We draw funding from generous donors, individuals who come onto the site, corporate partners, foundations, state governments also work with us. So we work with funding wherever it comes from anybody that's interested in supporting education.
0: Mm-hmm.
1: We go ahead and we purchase those exact items. So donors know literally down to the penny where the funding is going. In fact, you can see it on every funded project.
0: Right.
1: Or in fact, every project, you can see the sort of accounting there. We buy those items and we send them to the teacher at the school, and it becomes school property. We let the principals know and their colleagues know what's coming in. And that's not the end of the cycle, because one of the really cool parts of our model is that the teachers then come back to us and let us know, how did it go? They'll send photos of it. And so if you were a donor to a project, you'll get access to those photos and thank you notes from the students. Teachers say, they tell me directly that it helps them feel not alone.
0: Yeah. You know,
1: it's a pretty tough job to come up every day, and they're doing their best. And often it can be isolating. You know, you're working there as the only adult in your room.
0: Sure.
1: And then you get this amazing support from a person who, you know, you never met, who is across the country, but they donated to you and they're supporting you, and they write you a little note, you know, that says good luck with this.
0: Right.
1: And it's such an emotional boost. So that's another thing that happens through Donors Choose.
0: And the way you guys operate things, you make sure the requests are legitimate and they're going for what they're intended
1: exactly.
0: for. Just a couple of other things here. Do you find that these projects, I guess fundraisers that you're seeing, are different depending on where they're coming from, say an inner city school versus a small rural school and things like that?
1: Yeah, absolutely. So one, to your first point, we vet every project. We make sure to read it. And of course, we know the identity of this teacher and we know where they teach, you know, and so that's all vetted. It's part of why we send materials to schools, right? So we send it to the public school, you know, just to make sure. So all of that is part of our model for vetting.
0: Right.
1: And then we see both similarities and differences across school types. So like one thing is that in rural schools in particular, you know, often the level of technological infrastructure is still relatively different. And so we see requests that really go to that point. In lower income neighborhoods, this dynamic that I described where teachers are paying close attention to nutritional needs, we see that show up absolutely. And in fact, that's been, in recent years, one of our largest growing categories of schools addressing those nutritional needs. And so that's part of what we can see, because, you know, we have reached into effectively every zip code.
0: Sure.
1: And so sometimes we look across. We also do surveys of our teachers and send out questionnaires just to get a pulse check every year, at least every year. We actually do it more than once a year, but on what's most on teachers' minds.
0: All right, so last thing for you, for someone who might be listening that's a teacher, a listener who wants to help, their spouse or whatever is a teacher, what's the easiest way either to get help because of DonorsChoose.org or to get involved and help someone who needs help?
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0: 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It's a lot of fun. 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Alex, wonderful speaking to you. Continued success and best of luck. Thanks so much.
1: Oh, thank you. 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
0: You're listening to iHeartRadio Communities, our weekly public affairs show. I am Manny Munoz. If you have any thoughts, comments, or questions, please feel free to reach out to me on Instagram. My handle is at IODManny. That's at IODManny. We've been calling children's mental health a national emergency for nearly 5 years now, but for far too many families, finding help could still mean long waits and fighting with insurance or even ending up in an emergency room with nowhere else to go. Let's discuss it as we bring in Heidi Baskfield, a vice president with the Children's Hospital Association. Their website is childrenshospitals.org. Heidi, thanks for joining us. I appreciate the time.
2: Thanks for having me today.
0: Your organization helped declare a national emergency in child's mental health back in 2021. 5 years later, why are we still in an emergency?
2: Manny, I wish I could tell you that suicide didn't remain a leading cause of death for kids and that kids were getting all kinds of access to the mental health care that they need, but that isn't the case. And unfortunately, what we're seeing is that over half of the kids in this country continue to struggle to access the kind of mental health care that they need. One in five high school youth has seriously considered suicide, and one in 10 has gone as far as to attempt. And when we have those kinds of statistics, we know that we have to keep talking about this youth mental health crisis and that we still have a lot of work to do.
0: Why? How did we get here? One in five, 20% of high school kids have considered suicide. Why?
2: It's a great question, Manny, and I don't think any of us would deny that it is a complicated world out there and that our kids are being exposed to all kinds of things that are creating these contributing factors. But really, I think what we want to focus so much on is, what are we doing about it? Mm-hmm. How do we prevent this? And how do we make sure that our kids get access to the care that they desperately need? And we need to make sure that we understand things like, 40% of the kids who died by suicide saw a healthcare provider within 30 days of their death. And that means we need to better equip healthcare providers to screen and assess and treat for suicide risk. And so that's a huge component of what's currently missing that hospitals around the country, children's hospitals, are coming together around to address.
0: It sounds like we need to equip a lot more people than just the healthcare providers with some of these tools. It sounds like we need to equip everybody from a school counselor to a teacher to parents.
2: That's exactly right. I mean, we can't say that we're engaging in effective prevention if we don't talk to parents and caregivers and teachers and any coaches, anyone who's having that kind of daily interaction with kids. If they don't know what to look for, if they don't know what kinds of conversations to have, and then we need to equip them with the information of where do they go? once they understand that there are challenges. Some of our schools have done a really great job at building out school-based health centers or school-based mental health teams that can actually do a great deal in beginning to screen and even assess certain levels of mental health needs. And we need more of that. Not fewer resources, but more resources that are going into those places of schools and primary care settings and making sure that they've got the incentives that they need to keep doing those day-to-day interactions with kids to understand what they need and get them the kind of care right away.
0: What are you seeing right now at children's hospitals? Is it more kids coming in with mental health issues, or are the cases simply more serious from those that are coming in?
2: It's both. It is both, Manny. So we have seen a 51% increase in emergency department visits of kids with mental health needs. And of those visits, we have seen a huge spike in the number of kids who are coming in as a result of suicidal ideation. So we are seeing both an increase in the number of people coming in as well as a very steep increase in the complexity of those needs.
0: This may be simplifying things, but you might not have the answer, and that's perfectly fine. Do you see a difference in kids that are having mental health issues that are not on social media and that do not have mobile phones?
2: So I'm not a clinician, Manny, and I can't speak to sort of clinical outcomes associated with social media use, but I think all of these large lawsuits are already pointing to what we already intuitively know is a huge challenge for our youth. There are a lot of, like, a constant barrage of stimuli that our children are being forced to navigate. Mm. And so the more that we can help them manage that, they're going to be better overall.
0: No question about it. A few more minutes here with Heidi Baskfield, Vice President at the Children's Hospital Association. Their website is childrenshospitals.org. It's kind of frightening thinking about a child not having a therapist or psychologist to go see, and they end up in an emergency room, because I would imagine most emergency rooms, unless they are children's hospital specifically, won't have a pediatric psychologist or psychiatrist to deal with a child's issues.
2: That's exactly the case, Manny. And another component of this, which is so difficult to deal with, is that once you have a child who has come into an emergency department and they are coming in to be stabilized, there is a whole set of services that doesn't exist beyond that. And we are seeing 1 in 7 of our youth that are coming into emergency departments as the result of a mental health crisis end up living in that hospital setting for an extended period of time while they're waiting for the appropriate levels of care to become available to them. Can you imagine?
0: No.
2: I don't like being in a hospital emergency room for more than a few hours. I can't imagine living in one for days on end.
0: Well, and it's one thing needing a surgery or something like that, or you're pain treated. It's another if you've got mental health issues. We pediatricians tell us to screen kids for anxiety or depression, changes in their behavior, but what is a parent to do once they see one of these things that they're having a hard time actually finding somewhere to treat the child?
2: It's a great question. And what I would say is continue to work with your pediatrician or your family doctor to be able to access additional resources. Many more of our pediatricians and family docs are bringing mental health services into their practices. So either they're hiring mental health professionals or they're teaming up with local community mental health centers, but they're going to have a really good idea of where these kids can get the kind of care that they need. They'll also have access to higher specialty levels of care within children's hospitals. They're the ones that can pick up the phone, talk to those specialty psychiatrists and psychologists, let them know I've got a patient with these kinds of challenges, and really be able to ensure for a stronger handoff into those higher levels. So I would say go to your primary care provider and expect to get help and care at that level.
0: Which leads me to a question that I discovered I didn't even realize existed until I started preparing to speak to you, something called ghost networks. And it is insurance directories that we all use to find a doctor filled with providers that aren't even actually available. That's apparently still a significant problem.
2: Absolutely a problem. And the other part of this equation that we don't talk about on the workforce side is that insurance, both on the Medicaid side and on the private insurance side, doesn't make it easy for providers who do provide these services to enroll in their network. So one, that's something we've got to fix. We need to make it much easier for providers who do this work to become part of a network, and they have to be appropriately incentivized. You would never undercut and underpay for cancer care, and we do it to mental health providers all the time.
0: Yeah. A couple more minutes here with Heidi Baskfield, Vice President at the Children's Hospital Association, childrenshospitals.org. Where does the Children's Hospital Association come into the equation here and try and at least address the issues we've been discussing?
2: So the Children's Hospital Association recognizes the challenge and the complexity of the current mental health crisis, and very specifically what it's going to take to address the situation of suicide remaining a leading cause of death for kids. We have launched a global network that is bringing together children's hospitals from around the world, because unfortunately this is a global challenge, to create a standardized approach for all healthcare providers to use in the way that they screen, assess, and treat for suicide risk, so that we can move forward with a plan of universal screening. When we know that 40% of these kids who have died by suicide saw a healthcare provider within 30 days of their death, we have an obligation to make sure that all healthcare providers are equipped with the tools that they need to support these kids and their families and really address suicide risk and have those statistics change moving forward.
0: I would certainly say so. The numbers are absolutely jaw-dropping. This isn't a one day to the next problem that we're going to be able to solve quickly, is it?
2: No, it is not. It's going to take all of us.
0: For a parent who's listening, whose child may be struggling, may not be struggling right now, where should they start? What are the warning signs tell them this has moved beyond something that is just, you know, teenage angst, if you will, and something that needs professional help?
2: Well, absolutely, it starts with a conversation. So that's the very basic starting point. And some of this is helping understand, are you having a moment of stress because you're dealing with a situation? And then helping your kid be able to talk to you about what is that situation and how can you help them break down that situation into manageable moments? And then, do we have something bigger than one situation where you can't identify a clear ending point? And if so, then you're going to likely need to bring in others to professionally support the larger issues that are happening. And so parents can start with a conversation. They can start to understand, is this a manageable moment if we work on this together with a clear starting and ending point? And if not, let's go talk to some other people who know how to deal with these bigger issues. And we would say, go directly to your primary care provider. And if your child is in crisis, if this is a serious issue and they are expressing thoughts of suicide, and if they are expressing having a plan, you need to go to an emergency department and get immediate support.
0: 100%. Heidi Baskfield, Vice President of the Children's Hospital Association. Again, childrenshospitals.org is the website. Heidi, thanks so much for the time and the information. Best of luck.
2: Thanks, Manny. Thanks for having me.
0: I am Manny Munoz. I appreciate you listening to iHeartRadio's Communities this week. As always, if you have any questions, comments, or suggestions, reach out to me on Instagram. My handle is at IODManny. That's at IODManny. And that'll do it for another edition of iHeartRadio's Communities. I'm Manny Munoz. Until next time.

Good morning and welcome to Sunday Morning Worship, a broadcast of parts of the worship service at St. John's Lutheran Church in Westfield, Massachusetts, as it was recorded last Sunday morning and brought to you today to the glory of God. The message this morning is from our associate pastor, Reverend Jeffrey Wendelowski, and is titled, Do All Things Without Grumbling. It's based on Philippians chapter 2. 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

Good morning. It's a joy and delight to welcome you in the wonderful name of our Lord and Savior, Jesus, who is the Christ, on this, the 18th Sunday after Pentecost. I invite you to stand and face the cross at the back of the sanctuary as we sing our processional hymn, Lord Jesus Christ, be present now.

0: In the name of the Father, and of the Son, and of the Holy Spirit.
1: Amen.
2: The word of the Lord came to me. What do you mean by repeating this proverb concerning the land of Israel? The fathers have eaten sour grapes, and the children's teeth are set on edge. As I live, declares the Lord God, this proverb shall no more be used by you in Israel. Behold, all souls are mine. The soul of the father as well as the soul of the son is mine. The soul who sins shall die. Yet you say the way of the Lord is not just. Hear now, O house of Israel. Is my way not just? Is it not your ways that are not just? When a righteous person turns away from his righteousness and does injustice, he shall die for it. For the injustice that he has done, he shall die. Again, when a wicked person turns away from the wickedness he has committed and does what is just and right, he shall save his life, because he considered and turned away from all the transgressions that he had committed. He shall surely live. He shall not die. Yet the house of Israel says, the way of the Lord is not just. O house of Israel, are my ways not just? Is it not your ways that are not just? Therefore, I will judge you, O house of Israel, everyone according to his ways, declares the Lord God. Repent and turn from all your transgressions, lest iniquity be your ruin. Cast away from you all the transgressions that you have committed, and make yourselves a new heart and a new spirit. Why will you die, O house of Israel? For I have no pleasure in the death of anyone, declares the Lord God. So turn and live. This is the word of the Lord.

The epistle reading is from Philippians chapter 2. If there is any encouragement in Christ, any comfort from love, any participation in the Spirit, any affection and sympathy, complete my joy by being of the same mind, having the same love, being in full accord and of one mind. Do nothing from rivalry or conceit, but in humility, count others more significant than yourselves. Let each of you look not only in his own interests, but also in the interests of others. Do all things without grumbling or questioning, that you may be blameless and innocent, children of God without blemish in the midst of a crooked and twisted generation, among whom you shine as lights in the world, holding fast to the word of life, so that in the day of Christ I may be proud that I did not run in vain or labor in vain, even if I am to be poured out as a drink offering upon the sacrificial offering of your faith, I am glad and rejoice with you all. Likewise, you also should be glad and rejoice with me. This is the word of the Lord. Thanks be to God.

The Holy Gospel according to St. Matthew, the 21st chapter. When Jesus entered the temple, the chief priests and the elders of the people came up to him as he was teaching and said, "By what authority are you doing these things, and who gave you this authority?" Jesus answered them, "I also will ask you one question, and if you tell me the answer, then I also will tell you by what authority I do these things. The baptism of John, from where did it come? From heaven or from man?" And they discussed it among themselves, saying, "If we say from heaven, he will say to us, 'Why then did you not believe him?' But if we say from man, we are afraid of the crowd, for they all hold that John was a prophet." So they answered Jesus, "We do not know." And he said to them, "Neither will I tell you by what authority I do these things. What do you think? A man had two sons, and he went to the first and said, 'Son, go and work in the vineyard today.' And he answered, 'I will not.' But afterward he changed his mind and went. And he went to the other son and said the same. And he answered, 'I go, sir,' but did not go. Which of the two did the will of his father?" They said, "The first." Jesus said to them, "Truly I say to you, the tax collectors and the prostitutes go into the kingdom of God before you. For John came to you in the way of righteousness, and you did not believe him. But the tax collectors and the prostitutes believed him. And even when you saw it, you did not afterward change your minds and believe him." This is the gospel of the Lord. But nonetheless, we will sing the hymn of the day, "Lord, to you I make confession."

Please stand. In the name of the Father, and of the Son, and of the Holy Spirit. Amen. These words recorded in the second chapter of the book of Philippians. Hear again. Do all things without grumbling or questioning, that you may be blameless and innocent children of God, without blemish in the midst of a crooked and twisted generation, among whom you shine as lights in the world. Thus far the text. You may be seated. So a joy and delight to welcome you again in the wonderful name of our Lord and Savior, Jesus, who is the Christ. So we hear this morning something in this text that, you know what, probably does not sit well with a lot of us. What does Paul say? He says, do all things without grumbling or questioning. And specifically, it's probably the word grumbling, right? Do all things without grumbling that, well, we'd probably rather just cut out of the text and get rid of it, right? But when you think about it, this is kind of, in a lot of ways, a dangerous, it's a bit dangerous in quotes, but dangerous text to read out loud, right? Sometimes something to preach on, right? Not always the easiest thing. Because why? Because when we think about each of us, everybody grumbles. And if you think you haven't, we should chat after. But nonetheless, everyone grumbles. Even the man in the cloth, right? It's just how it goes, right? But Paul says, do all things without grumbling. And where are some of the places that we grumble? What are some of the situations that we get into where we have to grumble? Sure, some of these will strike the bell in your mind, right? For instance, where? Right down the road from here, you can go down Broad Street, you can make a right, you can make, kind of straight diagonal turn there, go through the Rotary, and you can find both of these places. What is it? CVS, right? You guys have all been to the pharmacy at some point in your life. Maybe some of us go more than others, maybe some of us go less than others, I don't know. But we grumble at the pharmacy, for instance, if you're brave enough to go in, right, and you have to go in and mess around with the little computer thing that's there, put your numbers in, or you can wait in line and talk to somebody, or you can use some of your gasoline and coast through the very slow-moving pickup line, for instance, or where else? We grumble when the doctor, when the physician assistant is running behind, right? That's just how it goes. We grumble in those situations too. We grumble when somebody puts us on hold. One of my favorite things, right? You get put on hold, you call somewhere, and you're on hold for 20, 30, 40 minutes, sometimes even longer, right? And then we get a hold of somebody, and they put us on hold again and again, and you play phone tag time and time again. Or we grumble when somebody close to us does the thing that always finds its way under our skin. But so too, in a lot of ways, we try to give the grumbling a nicer name. So what does that mean? What are some of the things that we say? We say, well, you know what? I'm just being realistic. We say, I'm just venting, I'm just blowing off steam, however it is you would like to phrase that. Or, I'm only saying what everybody else thinks, so therefore, it's okay to do that. But nonetheless, whatever excuse it is that we like to come up with, Paul calls it what? Paul says, do all things without grumbling. And he tells us why it is that that needs to be said at all. Why it is that matters. And it matters because, as I told the children earlier, he tells us that Christians are to shine as lights, not just in here, not just in the sanctuary, not just down in the fellowship hall for the 125th anniversary reception, not just for the thing I forgot to mention earlier, FYI, if you would like to come, 125th anniversary planning meeting in the lounge after divine service this morning. Not just in there, not just while we're enjoying coffee together and cake and whatever other sweet treats might be out there, but we are to shine
as lights in the world. So here's the question I would ask. Here's the question I want you to think about. Will the people around us, will the people around you, will the people around me, will they see Christ more clearly because we were in the room to shine that light? I think that's an important question. And it also is a harder question than it really sounds. You know, yes, we could say yes, no, but it's kind of a difficult question sometimes to answer. Because why? Because people notice a lot of times what we bring with us. They notice, for instance, for a negative example, right? They notice the sigh. They notice the eye roll, right? They notice the comment. They notice one more grumble. And everybody in that room can feel it. Whether you want to acknowledge it or not, everybody can feel it. The spouse feels it. The children, the grandchildren, they feel it. The friends, they also feel it. Our brothers and sisters in Christ, they feel it too. And here is the uncomfortable part, is that the people that are closest, so many times that are closest to us, are learning in many ways, what is it that Christianity looks like? What is it that Christianity sounds like? Who is Christ, the very Son of God, by watching who? By watching all of us out in the world, out and outside of this building. The people that are closest to us learn, as I just said, in many ways, right? Christianity, what Christianity sounds like, what Christianity looks like, what it means to be a Christian, by watching us. And they hear what comes out when we are upset. They hear what comes out when we are frustrated. They hear how we deal with these things. They hear how we talk about somebody who has bothered us to the very core. They hear whether our faith sounds like gratitude to God for all of the wonderful things that he gives to us, right? His word, the gifts of his body and blood under the forms of the bread and wine, the gift we saw last week, not once, but twice, under the waters of holy baptism. They hear whether our faith sounds like that of gratitude to God for these gifts or complaint. And if we are honest, if we are willing to be honest, sometimes instead of shining a light and shining Christ's light in the midst of a crooked and twisted generation with all these things going on around us, right? We a lot of times sound exactly like it. The same criticism, the same cynicism, the same grumbling. But Paul simply does not leave us there, okay, which is a very good thing, because you know what? That wouldn't be a great place to be. Because we know, as we said at the beginning of the service, that we are sinners. But Paul doesn't leave us there. Earlier on in the chapter, he points us to Christ, who he says what? He says, who humbled himself by becoming obedient to the point of death, even death on a cross. And we see that Christ went to the cross for grumblers, right? Christ went to the cross for those whose words have made rooms darker instead of shining the light of Christ where we have been. Simply put, he went to the cross for you and for me and for all of us up here on the altar, for all of us in this sanctuary this day. He bore our sin. He died for it on the cross. And for his sake, our sins are forgiven. And now Paul says something else. Paul says that God himself is at work in you. What does he say? Both to will and to work for his good pleasure. So what is it that you do with all of this? What is the takeaway of this? So you have to think. So tomorrow, when we walk into a room, we can bring something different. When everybody else is upset, everybody else is frustrated, everybody is complaining and grumbling, to use Paul's word there, right? We do not have to add to that. When someone irritates us beyond belief, we can answer with patience instead of the Massachusetts eye roll, right?
when the conversation turns toward tearing somebody apart, tearing somebody down, whether it's your family, friend, brother, sister in Christ, whoever, when it turns to that, we can speak well of our neighbor instead. And when something simply does not go our way, we can receive it without spending and spreading frustration, for instance, to everybody else around us. Not because Christians have to pretend like everything is wonderful, everything is this like glistening. I know we're heading into the winter now. Well, soon, not yet. I promise we got like 2 more months before the snow comes. But nonetheless, right, we don't have to pretend like everything is this glistening snow scene like Christmas Eve, you know, like you see on those pictures from, I think his name's, I don't know, Kincaid or whatever, puts out all those lovely pictures, right? But Christians do not have to pretend that everything is always wonderful. But because you belong to Christ, because you are Christ's own, you are forgiven, and God himself tells us that he is at work in you.

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2: Good morning and welcome to The Flatline. I'm your host, Rick Hughes. And for the next few minutes, please give me a chance. Stay with me. Stick around. Only about 30 minutes of inspiration, motivation, some education. And as usual, we don't use any type of manipulation to con people. So we're not here trying to sell you anything. We're not asking you to join anything. We're not asking you for money. We just want you to try to listen. Listen, please, as I try to verify and identify the plan of God for your life, if possible. If you'll do that, you may find this to be an amazing show, an amazing challenge to your life. You know, one of the critical things that a parent must teach their young children is how to have a system of values in their life. You know, some parents instill faith as the number one thing their child must understand and live by. And that's really what the Bible says in Hebrews 11:6, but without faith, it's impossible to please God. For he that comes to God must believe that he is and that he is a rewarder of those that diligently seek him. So that type of value, or what we saw core value sometime, is a type of behavior code that parents try to put in their children so their children will live by that in their life and not self-destruct. Another value that we live by is the family, the importance of the family. What sets your family apart from your neighbor's family? Well, I would hope it's your honesty and your traditions, your respect for the authority of the land. The value of the family was established by God in the Garden of Eden, by the way, in Genesis 2:24. Therefore shall a man leave his father and his mother and shall cleave unto his wife, and they shall be one flesh. When God delivered Noah, you remember Noah's boat, the ark, he delivered his whole family, his wife, his son, and even his son's wives. In Genesis 6:18, the Bible says, but with thee will I establish my covenant, and thou shalt come into the ark, thou and thy sons and thy wife and thy son's wives with thee. So a mature believer like Noah can naturally bring a blessing to his whole family. Just as individuals need to set core values to live by, so also the believer, hopefully you and me, the believer in the Lord Jesus must have a set of spiritual core values in order for us to glorify God to the maximum by main means of our life and how we live. In the brief study this morning that I want to bring to you, I want to examine some of these things and hopefully instill in your thinking what your spiritual values should be, the core values of your spiritual life. The well-motivated believer lives his time on earth developing these spiritual priorities in his life. And these priorities are what cause you to do the things that you do. You know, it's the very beliefs of your soul that drives and directs your every decision and every action that you take. Remember that every action starts with a thought, and then that thought turns into an attitude, and eventually that attitude turns into an action. So your spiritual priorities are actually the thoughts and the thoughts that influence the decision-making process in your life every day on a daily basis. So these types of priorities that we're going to talk about are a learned lifestyle that agree with the protocol plan of God. So let's get a text now and let's identify what we're talking about. How do we establish these spiritual priorities? And in Romans 12:2, the Bible says we have a couple of imperatives, by the way. The command, you know, God's given a command is an imperative. And in Romans 12:2, it says, be not conformed. That's an imperative. That's a command. And the morphology of that verb in the Greek New Testament is what we call an imperative mood verb. It's a command, as I said. Be not conformed to this world, but be transformed. Well, that's another imperative. This is what's known as the commander's intent. If you have a military background, you know what the commander's intent is. He didn't have to tell you to do it. He just says, I wish that floor was a different color, and bingo, You know, that's an order. So God's intent is that we ourselves are not to be conformed to the world. That's the devil's world where we live. But we are to be transformed by the renewing. The word renewing means complete renovation, a complete change in the way that we think. When this happens, things take on a different role in our lives, a different shift of importance in our daily living. When your thinking is conformed to the image of Christ. So the Bible goes on to say in this passage, don't be conformed to this world, but be transformed by the renewing of your mind so that you could prove what is the good and acceptable and perfect will of God. Good, acceptable, and perfect. So our priorities, if you're a believer in the Lord Jesus Christ, our spiritual priorities are not automatically inherited from our parents or from the pastor. They have to be learned. I mean, how could you possibly understand God's plan and purpose for your life unless you learn the details from the scriptures? So when you live by a set of spiritual priorities, you're able to overcome the distractions the world throws at you. You're able to battle the lust of the flesh and the temptations of Satan. In his writings to Timothy, the Apostle Paul encouraged him to be without spot. What he's talking about, to be without spot. And to be irreproachable. His charge was for Timothy to keep the mandates he had learned, and this was a charge to Timothy to never compromise his spiritual priorities. So he's ordered by Paul, the apostle, to maintain his commitment to Jesus Christ. In 1 Timothy 6:13, I charge you before God, the one who gives life to all things, and Christ Jesus, the one who testified before Pontius Pilate, the good confession. Now, what did he charge him? Here it comes. I charge you to keep the mandates without spot, being irreproachable until his appearing of the Lord Jesus Christ. The Apostle Peter also gave a similar charge to those that read his epistle. 2 Peter 3:13. But in accordance with his promise, we wait for the new heavens and the new earth, for righteousness is at home. Therefore, beloved, here comes the charge now. While you wait for these things, strive to be found by him at peace, without spot and without blemish. In both of these passages, the reader is told to be without spot. To be without spot. That's what Paul said, without spot, and Peter said, without spot. The original Greek word means blameless. It is definitely God's intent that we are not to be soiled. In other words, don't get caught doing something you shouldn't do. God wants you to be dependable. You know, Satan takes delight in the believer who lives a double life, acting holy on Sunday and living as you wish the rest of the time is you being a phony pony. No Christian lives a sinless life, I admit that, but like our Lord did, he lived the only sinless life. We, on the other hand, we inherited Adam's sinful nature, but we can recover from when we make a mistake if we use problem-solving device number one, which we know to be rebound on the flat line of your soul. That's a critical thing for each one of us to use when we sin. If we confess our sin, 1 John 1:9, He, God, is faithful and just to forgive us and purify us from all of our wrongdoing. So we can recover when we fail, when we sin. But our number one spiritual priority must be to develop our faith. Because Hebrews 11:6 says, without faith it's impossible to please God. You know, faith is a noun, and in the Greek language, it's pronounced pistis, P-I-S-T-I-S. It has a verb counterpart, and that's the word believe, pistuo, P-I-S-T-E-U-O. Faith and believe, one's a noun, one's a verb. But believing requires trust, so there must be something you put your trust in if you're going to have good, workable faith. Because if you have faith without an object, it's worthless. You are a Christian because you put faith in the work of the Lord Jesus Christ, and his sacrifice satisfied the justice of God. Thus the scriptures tell us in 2 Corinthians 5:21, for he, God, made him, Christ, to be sin for us, the one who knew no sin, so that, in order that, we might be made the righteousness of God by means of him. So the object of our faith in salvation is the Lord Jesus Christ. If you put the object of your faith in what you do, then it's not really effective. Because the Bible says, for by grace are we saved through faith, not of works, lest a man of God would claim, you know, that you did it yourself. So once we enter into the plan of God by means of our salvation, we then have to learn to trust God's word to be the object of our faith. In other words, we're saved. We believed in the Lord Jesus Christ. We accepted him as our Savior. Now we look to the word to be the object of our faith, to put our trust and confidence in the Bible, in the scriptures. You can have God's word, which is, the Bible says, it's alive and powerful. And now you can put your trust in the living word of God. Proverbs 3, 5, and 6 says, trust in the Lord. There's the word faith right there. That's the word believe. Trust in the Lord with all your heart. And lean not into your own understanding. Don't try to write the Bible yourself. Don't try to figure it out. Go to the scriptures. In all of your ways, acknowledge him, that's God, and he will direct your path. Our unique position as members of the royal family requires a unique lifestyle. For example, even though we are saved, we still possess the ability to commit a sin. And we know God gave us a way to overcome the desires of the flesh if we will walk that way. Galatians 5:16 tells us, here's how we can overcome the flesh. This I say then, walk in the Spirit, and you will not fulfill the lust of the flesh. So if you as a believer will maintain the filling of the Holy Spirit, you won't let the flesh control your life. When I speak of spiritual priorities, I'm talking about guiding principles that every believer must learn and must abide by. So the second spiritual priority in our life is the word obedience. You obviously have had choices, and those choices you need to be obedient to God's demand. The thing that motivates me or motivates you to obey God is our personal love for him. John wrote it like this in 1 John 5:3, for this is the love of God. Here it is, listen. This is the love of God, that we obey his mandates, and they are not hard. His mandates are not grievous. We call this obedience motivational virtue. We obey God because we love God. I go back to the question, how can you love someone you don't even know? As believers, we are told in 2 Peter 3:18, but grow in the grace of the knowledge of our Lord and Savior, Jesus Christ. So your love for God requires you to grow in understanding him. There we are to live by grace. That's called grace orientation. It's problem-solving device number 4 in the plot line on your soul. So Paul learned this principle when he was suffering, and he asked for relief from God. He wanted God to take away his suffering. And in 2 Corinthians 12:9, God said, nope, not going to do it. My grace is sufficient. Setting spiritual priorities requires you to learn something, learn what to do, learn what not to do. I recently saw a video of an individual who decided to pull their own tooth rather than paying a dentist to perform the task. You and I both know that's asking for trouble. Likewise, the Christian who believes that he can teach himself the scriptures rather than learn them from a well-qualified pastor is asking for trouble. Here's what God says about learning his plan in Psalm 32, verse 8. I will instruct you and teach you in the way you should go. I will guide you with my eye on you. Do not be like the horse or like the mule, stubborn-headed mule, which has no understanding, which must be harnessed with bits and bridles, else they will not come near you. Through the living word of God and by the teaching ministry of the Holy Spirit, God will give you direction in your life if you make your spiritual life your priority. Sadly, I've spoken to many, many people who are not willing to make their spiritual life their priority. They want to blame God for their mistakes and blame God for their failures and want to know why God doesn't solve their problems. It's because they don't make their spiritual life their priority. I hope you're not one of those types. If I'm teaching you something you have never heard before, I pray that you will have a desire to learn more. But I'm not a pastor. However, I can point you to a well-qualified pastor who will feed your soul if you're interested. Now let's take a quick look at the Apostle Paul's spiritual priority, and we can see his priorities in the book of Philippians. He said in Philippians chapter 3, verses 7 and 8, "What things were gained to me, these things I counted as loss for Christ. Yet indeed I also count all things as loss, so that I may have the excellency of the knowledge of Christ Jesus my Lord, for whom I have suffered the loss of all things and count them as rubbish that I may gain Christ." Rubbish, let me give you that word here. So occupation with Christ was his number one priority, and we know that is problem-solving device number 10 in the flight line of your soul. Paul considered his many accomplishments as rubbish. The Greek word used here is not rubbish. It's the word skubalon, S-K-U-B-A-L-O-N, skubalon. And that is the word for excrement cast out from the body. Worthless, detestable. So he's saying that all of his many accomplishments are worthless. His life before the Lord Jesus Christ was shaped by his education, his culture, and his religious commitment. Paul was born in the city of Tarsus, a major Roman city located in today's modern Turkey. He was a Roman citizen by birth, which gave him legal protection as well as social status, and he had the freedom to travel as well as political privileges as well. Don't forget, the Jews were under Roman rule. So his citizenship, Paul's citizenship, gave him unusual access and influence, and it was these things that allowed him to pursue and arrest the followers of Christ. Don't forget, he was hunting Christians when the Lord Jesus Christ appeared to him on the road to Damascus. And that divine encounter changed everything for him. In his very own words in Philippians 3, 13 through 14, he tells us what his spiritual priorities are. He says, "Brethren, I do not count myself to have apprehended, but one thing I do, I forget the things which are behind me, and I reach forward to those things which are ahead of me. I press towards the goal for the prize of the upward call of God in Christ Jesus." Did you hear that? "I haven't done it all yet," he's saying, "but I keep pressing on. I keep pressing forward. I want to follow the call of God in Christ Jesus." His priority, number one, was his spiritual life fulfilling the plan of God for him. By placing the desire to know and to follow the Lord Jesus Christ, the Apostle Paul became public enemy number one, not only to the Romans, but also to the Jewish religious leaders. So may I ask you a simple question? If knowing Christ and following Christ, is that your number one priority in your life? You know, in the scriptures, we've been given the mind of Christ. In 1 Corinthians 2:16, the Bible tells us, "Who has known the mind of Christ, that he may instruct him? But we have the mind of Christ." The Bible, the New Testament particularly for the church, this is the thinking of Christ. And our very objective is to become Christ-like individuals, to replicate his lifestyle by establishing spiritual priorities in our very own life. By doing this, we represent the Lord Jesus Christ to our associates. We are to love like he loved. We are to forgive like he forgave. We are to serve like he served. And we are to be faithful as he was faithful to his Father's plan. In John 13:34, listen to this. A new commandment I give to you, that you love one another as I have loved you, that you also love one another. That's John writing, considering what the Lord Jesus Christ desired. So we have to love like he loved. And that's what John's writing. And that's, we know that as virtue love. Problem-solving devices in the Bible, virtue love. And that's impersonal love for others as well as personal love for God. How can you love others? You love them based on who you are, not who they are. And you love God based on your relationship with him through his Son, your Savior, the Lord Jesus Christ. So remember where I read to you earlier, if you love me, you will obey me, and my mandates are not hard, 1 John 5:3. And we know now we're to love one another because that's what he did. So if we're going to live like Christ lived, we have to love like Christ loved. That's pretty simple, isn't it? And listen to this. If we're going to live like Christ lived, we have to understand this passage. If I'm going to read it again. John 13:34. A new commandment I give to you, that you love one another as I loved you, that you also love one another. And then listen to verse 35. By this will all people know you are my disciples, if you have love one for another. Now, they didn't always get along. I promise you, there were sometimes personality conflicts among the disciples. But they had to learn to love one another, which means forgive one another when people fail. And that's impersonal love, learning how to use impersonal love. If you don't understand that concept, you need to contact me and let me give you a book that tells you what is impersonal love, how you can love a weird, obnoxious jerk that doesn't deserve to be loved. You can love them the same way God loved you. Remember the Bible says God so loved the world that he gave his only begotten Son. Were you perfect when he loved you? Or were you like the weird, obnoxious jerk? You were a sinner. And he loved you anyhow. But you don't love your neighbor. You don't love the guy around the corner. You don't love the Democrat or the Republican. You hate him. That's not the Christian life. So you have to learn to love as he loved. And then Matthew 6:14 says this, for if you forgive men their trespasses, your heavenly Father will also forgive you. So if we're going to be Christ-like and replicate his lifestyle, we have to learn to forgive like he forgave. For if you forgive men their trespasses, your heavenly Father will also forgive you, Matthew 6:14. And then what else? If we're going to represent Christ, we have to love like he loved, forgive like he forgave, and serve like he served. In John 12:26, the Bible says this, if anyone serves me, let him follow me, because where I am, there my servant will be also. If anyone serves me, him my Father will honor. And then lastly, the Bible says we are to be faithful as he was faithful to his Father's plan. And in 2 Corinthians 5:7, we walk by faith, not by sight. That's what you and I have to learn to do, to walk by faith. But again, faith is worthless if you don't have it in a good object. So the faith that you must possess to get into the plan of God is faith in the finished work of the Lord Jesus Christ on the cross, where he died for you, where he took your place and my place. Do you believe that? Do you believe there's no other way to get to heaven than through Jesus Christ? Because he said, I am the way, I am the truth, I am the life. And no man comes to the Father except by means of me. That's faith. Faith in the finished work of Christ on the cross. He did it all. There's nothing more even for you to do. You know, nobody goes to hell because they sin. People go to hell because they reject Christ as Savior, because their sins are already paid for. All of your sins were paid for on that cross. God didn't leave one of them out or you'd be in trouble. So the issue is not that you don't sin anymore. The issue is, do you put your faith in the finished work of Christ on the cross? Do you walk by faith in the Christian life? Do you know the Word of God? Do you have those spiritual priorities in your life? Do you live by what the Scriptures tell you to live by? That's what this show's about. And I showed you where Paul said, that's my priorities, is to be occupied with Christ. A 30-minute show like this is really not long enough to cover everything, but it's an appetizer. You go out to eat and you order an appetizer that gets you started on the meal. It gets you started if you're hungry. I wonder, when I play this radio show at the 270-plus stations across America, how many people really are hungry to learn more? That's why we broadcast this show. We're not trying to get you to join anything. We're trying to identify people that are hungry for truth. People that have been involved in church all their life, but they're not feeling fulfilled. They're not growing in the grace and the knowledge of their Lord and Savior, Jesus Christ. You're not going to grow by singing a song. 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And you may be in the greatest song service in the world, more emotion than you can appreciate in Hollywood. But if you're not learning anything, then your time is worthless. So I pray that you have a hunger for the Word of God. And I pray that our radio show will ignite that hunger like a candle. That hunger will burn in your soul to where you'll contact us and you'll say, look, I want to learn all I can learn. I want to understand God's plan for my life. I want to set spiritual priorities that won't fail me. 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I pray this message has been a challenge to you, and I pray that you will get in touch with us if you want to learn more. We have some great books that we'll send you free of charge. Our latest book is The Family, Your Living Legacy. 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We have a great book that we use in prison called A Divine Pardon. All its information is yours, and it's free of charge. 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
2: From WBZ News Radio in Boston, this is New England Weekend. Each week right here, we come together and talk about all the topics important to you and the place where you live. Thanks again for tuning in this week. I'm Nicole Davis. We're diving deep into some history this week, focusing on a part of Boston's story that you may not be too familiar with. When you hear the phrase Black Wall Street, you might think of the neighborhood of Greenwood in Tulsa, Oklahoma, that was devastated by white supremacists back in the early 1920s. Before the attack, it was one of America's most thriving black communities, fueled by black-owned businesses. However, here in Boston, we had a Black Wall Street of our own right in the middle of Roxbury. The stories of Roxbury's Black Wall Street are now being given new life in a documentary full of stories called The Way We Were. It showcases oral histories telling the stories of Roxbury's black entrepreneurs from 1900 to 1965. It's all part of a greater research and storytelling effort that's being led by Marie Furman, the CEO of Black Biz Dev in Boston. She's here on the show now, along with Crystal Christmas Thompson, who was showcased in the film. Ladies, it is so good to have you here on New England Weekend. And Marie, we'll start with you. Let's dive into this history a little bit deeper here. What led to the creation of Roxbury's Black Wall Street?
3: Just after emancipation in many communities in many states, black people were given a part of a city to live in. And so when we lived there, we developed it. We developed it into a sustainable economic force for us to live. And so Black Wall Street in Roxbury, Massachusetts was from 1900 to 1965. And the reason that I know that it existed was because I was a young person in the 50s and the 60s. And okay. All my parents' friends were businesses. So I knew something was happening in terms of Roxbury and in terms of, you know, the way that we were able to own homes and to survive during that time period.
2: So paint a picture for us. What was it like growing up on Roxbury's Black Wall Street and in what we now know as Nubian Square? What was life like as a kid for you in that part of the city?
3: Well, you know, my parents' friends were all businesses. So we would have the cleaning business come to our house to get my dad's suits. We would have the TV engineer come to the house to fix the TV. We would have somebody to come to the house to do the plumbing. Mm-hmm. We would go to different restaurants. My parents were very into jazz music. My mother played every female jazz musician in the morning as we were going to school.
2: Okay.
3: So I knew them and I kept asking her not to play them because, you know, they were old school and we wanted new music in the morning. But I learned to love Billie Holiday. I learned to love some of the musicians that were around during that time. And like I said, I grew up, my childhood was in the 50s and the 60s.
2: I feel like that's kind of the perennial thing as a teenager, I just have to say, when you're always yelling at your parents, stop playing that music. It's way too old for me. Like, I think every kid does that.
3: Definitely. But I think one of the main incentives for me coming up with Roxbury being a Black Wall Street was my grandmother, who came here from Antigua in the early 1800s, I mean, the late 1800s. And she was an entrepreneur and during the period of 1930 through 1940, when she passed away suddenly, unexpectedly. She was a fashion designer, a copper artist. She taught elocution lessons. She taught piano lessons. She was a community activist. And I heard many stories about her. So I said, oh my goodness, entrepreneurship runs in the blood.
4: It sure does.
3: And, you know, I began to teach entrepreneurship because, you know, I was teaching early child development to girls at a high school. Early child development careers. But the boys were always outside of my classroom. And I asked the principal if I can let them take, you know, my class, because I would teach them their own early childhood so they can understand what happened, that they're not in class and not doing what they should be doing. And I ended up teaching entrepreneurship to high school students for the past almost 20 years.
4: Wow.
3: And so I'm always infusing in my classes the history, our history, so that I can help them understand that, you know, they can do it. They can be an entrepreneur. They may have to go to college or get a trade, but they can go into the field as well. So that was another incentive for me to follow, you know, the Black Wall Street idea and come up with it, and then have Northeast and their archival department actually prove that we had a Black Wall Street by all the businesses and the people that we were able to find. I wanted to add something here because, I did talk about the places of worship. So we talked about the church. We didn't get a chance to cover the mosque, the Nation of Islam. That's where many of our children, our youth, got jobs selling their paper. And the Boston Globe was like one of the places where our teenagers were able to sell the Globe for, what, 10 cents. But that's how they were able to get part-time jobs. The Globe, the Nation of Islam. You know, so yes, the church was totally instrumental in our survival during that time, but so were other places of worship. You know, the Nation of Islam with the farming that they did in supporting the community. And we didn't get a chance to demonstrate or to get a speaker on that, but we will this year, probably.
4: The redlining, everything else that was going on in your community, you had the odds against you, but your community was able to push forward through those resources, working with each other. And now, I mean, there's a huge resurgence now in Nubian Square. We're seeing all these entrepreneurs coming back, opening up businesses. And as somebody who took such a close look at this history, now you see this all developing. What does that mean for you, Marie?
3: No, it really means a lot. I want to say that, you know, Puerto Ricans were the first group of Spanish-speaking people who came to Boston in the 1900s. So we lived next door to them. We lived next door to Irish people. We had businesses of all cultures, even though we were the dominant business in Roxbury. And so we did, you know, make reference to the Chinese store that sold French fries. That's where we went to after high school. You know, leave high school, and he would, and if you didn't have any money, he would actually give you French fries.
4: Really?
3: You know what I mean?
4: Okay.
3: So we had a multicultural community. We had Jewish people. In fact, a Jewish family still owns their home around the corner from here, from where I live now. You know, that they've owned their home since 1940. You know what I mean? So we did have people who we lived with, we worked with, who worked with us. And it was a thriving, wonderful community, you know. Yeah. Now we have gentrification. So a lot of our families have been misplaced out of Roxbury, which is unfortunate. I mean, my son and my nephew can't afford to buy in Roxbury, you know. So that's the unfortunate part. But I'm not doing that study. I'm doing the study from 1900 to 1965. Yep. When people ask me, well, Marie, what about before 1900? Well, I'm not doing that.
4: not my word, not my time.
3: I'd love for you to do it, and then we can, you know, put it all together, but I'm not doing it.
4: No, you've got enough that you're studying. There's a lot to pack in.
3: And there's so much that somebody else could do a piece of it.
4: Crystal, I wanted to bring you in here because as part of this project that you've been working on with Marie, we're talking about your family, your paternal grandfather. So tell us a little bit about him and his connections to Roxbury's Black Wall Street.
5: Oh, thank you for having me, Nicole. It's a pleasure to talk about my grandfather, Gordon Christmas Sr. And he was a Canadian from Digby, Nova Scotia.
4: Okay.
5: And he came to Boston, and he had a business of coal and ice. You know, they didn't have a refrigerator back then, so people put things on blocks of ice. So that is my first understanding of his first entity. The second entity is he met my grandmother. She was a Southerner. She came from Virginia here to Boston to go to the School of New England Conservatory of Music. She sang. And they together had an establishment called Christmas Barbecue, and it was on Hammond Street.
4: Okay.
5: And today it's near what they call Slade's Bar and Grill. Sure. There is a lovely garden there, and that is where their physical address was. I think it was called the Eminent Domain. Mm-hmm. So it was eventually it was torn down to make way for this Melnea Cass Boulevard. Mm-hmm. But when I think about my grandparents, they had two businesses. He started before he married my grandmother with the block of coal and ice. But they had a rooming house, successful rooming house. And I was able through the telling of their story, was able to find documentation, their certificates, how they had a rooming house on Worcester Street on the South End, which is Roxbury. Mm-hmm. And they also had the restaurant because back in the day, segregated Boston, you couldn't go as a person of color. You couldn't go to a restaurant. Mm-hmm. You couldn't go downtown to the Holiday Inn, and you couldn't check in if you came to a funeral or see one of your family members graduate from school. Boston was segregated. So they had what they call rooming houses. And I remember my grandmother would, it's very similar to like an Airbnb. Mm. She would clean, change the sheets, and she would feed everyone. She had multiple apartments or rooms, and sometimes she had longtime tenants, and she would feed everyone in the morning. She had a downstairs kitchen. She would feed everyone. Everyone was very communal, start the day off, and then people went on about their business. But there was a working community in what they call the ghetto before the houses, you know, were astronomical. Back when segregated Boston, there was community, the Black church, you know, Black dentists, I remember it, but it's not that way nowadays, but I'm so glad that I had that experience as a child, was exposed to that.
4: Yeah, me as well. And that is a really good segue into Marie. I want to know through your research, when did the tide start to turn for Roxbury's Black Wall Street? When did we start to move away from this period of really just a booming economy for Boston's Black community? What happened here, and when did that change?
3: I didn't study, but I can tell you what, you know, people say happened and what I think I witnessed happened. The corporations came in. Prudential Center was built.
4: Mm.
3: A lot of our very successful business owners who had children who would likely take over the business went into corporate. Integration happened. You know, people wanted to work in the big corporations like Xerox and et cetera.
4: Mm.
3: They thought that that might be a better, you know, way for Black people to develop, you know, to develop wealth. And, you know, people got hired in big positions and then they got fired or terminated or the jobs were gone after a while. And then people would come try to come back to the community and their family's businesses were not there.
4: Mm-hmm.
3: But I wanted to say one of the things that we found out is there were 24 hotels in Roxbury.
4: 24?
3: Now, Roxbury was bigger than what it is.
4: Yeah.
3: But there were 24 hotels.
4: Wow.
3: And we actually have the testimony of a family member whose uncle owned one of the first hotels in Roxbury.
4: Mm.
3: So our study that we did with Northeastern, we did that study for a year before we actually did the conference. So we had so much data. We were like, oh, what are we going to do with all this data, you know, and all these stories. And then we had our oral stories.
4: Yeah.
3: And then we put it together. We actually did a documentary of our oral stories.
4: Mm-hmm.
3: And we have a presentation of the research. The research was done by Gina Norton Smith.
4: Okay.
3: She's an archivist at Northeastern at the Snell Library.
4: Okay.
3: She used other research archivists, map archivists, and developed a map that, you know, when she gives her presentation, she allows the audience to go into the map to put their information or to share the kinds of businesses that were there. So we tried to cover different industries.
4: Mm-hmm.
3: We weren't looking for just arts and entertainment businesses, but we looked at automotive businesses. We looked at health, education businesses.
4: Yeah.
3: We looked at hotel and hospitality, obviously. And we had about 14 different categories. And we want to go deeper because we could go deeper. So, you know, we're hoping that we'll get the funding to go deeper into the research.
4: Sure.
3: But we took the research and we gave a conference, a five-day conference in 2025. We covered, you know, different industries. We had a presentation from Gina every day in the morning. And then we had a panel. And the panel was so interesting because they came from all the universities. We had community scholars and university scholars come together for the panel.
4: Oh.
3: And then we took the research and the data and we hired 60 artists in the community, including actors and actresses, people who never really performed before, but we had them perform in our skits. Like Christo, she can tell you about that.
4: Oh, I want to hear about that, Christo.
3: She and her husband.
5: She even had my husband. We were in different skits.
3: Played two different skits. She can share the skits that we played, but
4: yeah.
3: We had four skits. And one of them was about how we bought houses during that time.
4: Okay.
3: The churches were the vehicle by which we could buy houses.
4: Mm.
3: And so were the barber shops.
4: Mm.
3: They were like our banks. And so we had a skit about that. And we had a skit about me as a little girl wanting to go see Billie Holiday. My parents were like, no. You cannot go. You are too little.
4: No.
3: And yeah. And they had a nerve. I was only 14, but, you know, I could have dressed up in my mother's dress and gone around the corner to Conley's to see Billie Holiday. And they said no.
4: Ah.
3: So in the skit, I make believe that I actually go. I defy their rule and I go and I never tell the story until I'm grown.
4: I like that. You can make your own history. I love that.
3: But anyhow, Crystal can share the two skits she and her husband were in. But they complemented our data so that we could share our information in a creative way.
4: Crystal, actually, I would love to hear about your skits. And then I really want to know what this meant to you to take part in all of this, learning about your family's history this way and sharing your family's stories. I mean, that's really just the most powerful thing, I feel.
5: Wow. I was absolutely blown away how much thought, care that Marie put into this. And the AI, the artificial intelligence, it really left me speechless, you know, to see her grandmother, who she spoke about, come alive on the screen, you know, smiling and moving. You know, these are actual people. You know, they paved the way for so many people. Without their hard work and their tenacity, you know, we wouldn't be here. You know, everything nowadays, Nicole, is so instant. You know, the mothers nowadays, they can just go and buy instant baby food, or they can buy, you know, instant things for their children. But we're talking about our ancestors that had no blueprint. They had to find their way, figure their way, and they had to depend on one another, you know, for resources and for support, you know? And one of the focuses that I really admired that Marie focused on was the role of the Black church. You know, the Black church in the community, it was really vital to the community, you know? There were all kind of resources, you know, encouragement, you know, and it was very self-sustaining. You know, I've never gone to the church that I've heard Marie Furman talk about, her family church, but St. Cyprian's, you know, I hear about that. That is a very integral part of Roxbury, that church in itself, you know. And so she was able to have someone come out. And I'm sorry, I can't remember his name, but he told the history and the role of the Black churches, you know? And instead of having like access to government resources, you went to the church, you know, and they provided a way.
4: For sure. So let's talk about this great event you've got coming up on the Vineyard. We were talking earlier, of course, how the Vineyard has a very strong connection to the Black community. Really excited to see that this is happening. I also know you love Billie Holiday. And when I saw the flyer for this and I saw that gorgeous painting, I think it was, or recreation of Billie Holiday, I was like, oh my gosh, this is going to be so great. So tell us a bit about what people can expect at this event on the Vineyard coming up.
3: Well, what we wanted to do is to give people an idea of what we did last year, 2025, in our conference. We got so big from that conference that I'm just doing a little excerpt of the conference down on the Vineyard.
4: Okay.
3: So we can share that information. In the process of doing that, I found out that Martha's Vineyard was connected to Black Wall Street in more ways than one. It was where the upper class Black family bought land in Martha's Vineyard. And it was a consistent thing over the years. Martha's Vineyard started out as being a whaling company. During enslavement, some African Americans were free, and they were free to develop their enterprise, and they developed one in whaling. And that's where they got their wealth, down on Martha's Vineyard. But when music in the early 1900s all the way up to the 1950s started happening, when entertainers would come to Boston to perform, to Roxbury to perform, then they would go down to Martha's Vineyard's nightclub to perform. And then the people would follow them. So that's what happened with Billie Holiday. She performed here. When she came here to perform, she would bring a group of people down to Martha's Vineyard to hear her perform.
4: Huh.
3: And so that group of people came down and started buying houses on Martha's Vineyard, because Martha's Vineyard has always been like a safe haven for Blacks. Mm. You know, mm-hmm. they were safer there than they were in Boston, in Roxbury. Mm. So it made sense for them to buy property down there.
4: Sure.
3: So you have generations of families down there who have had property for since 1900, you know?
4: Mm-hmm.
3: A lot of the young people sold their grandparents' property.

0: send their kids down there for schooling, because up here, you know, the schooling wasn't what they wanted. Sure. They wanted their kids to see people who were being prosperous down there. So,
1: yeah.
0: So there's a whole bunch of history between here and Martha's Vineyard.
1: Sure is. Yeah. Well, let's get people connected then. If they want to come to your event, they want to take in this mini conference, so to speak, or if they want to check out the documentary, how can people find you? How can they connect with you?
0: Okay. So you can go to Eventbrite. So all of my you know, events are going to be on Eventbrite.
1: Got it.
0: So just to give you a quick rundown, the event that we are giving on Martha's Vineyard is on June 20th.
1: Okay.
0: And it's on Eventbrite. It's Billie Holiday at the Vineyard is the name of the event.
1: Okay. Great.
0: And then we will be giving two free events on The Way We Were, Roxbury, Black Wall Street, 1900 to 1965. So basically, we'll be doing a lot of duplication of 2025 this year, because a lot of people missed it. So we'll do something similar, but not as large.
1: Okay.
0: Because funding is really difficult right now. So
1: yeah,
0: we had to scale it down a little.
1: Sure.
0: And if you're interested in helping to fund us, we are interested. You know,
1: it is rare I find a nonprofit or somebody doing community work that is not interested.
0: Right. And we really want to pay our artists. We want to pay our scholars.
1: Yeah.
0: But we really want to pay our artists. And the artists just do such a phenomenal job.
1: Yeah, absolutely.
0: You know?
1: Yeah.
0: And they're from the community. And I'm always looking for opportunities to pay them so that they can continue to perform for us, you know, and share. So, and then we give an event where we actually celebrate 14 Black businesses, Black and Brown businesses from all over, really from all over Massachusetts, mainly from Boston.
1: Okay.
0: We've given this event in Gloucester, Massachusetts. We've given it online. Was our first event was online. Everybody dressed up and came on to the Zoom, dressed up for our event. And we had a fabulous time. But this is our sixth year for the Black Biz Ball. And it's Hollywood. I'm telling you, I feel like you're in Hollywood.
1: Oh,
0: when you
1: I
0: come
1: have no
0: to the
1: doubt. So let's then connect people where we can find Black Biz Dev. Your website, social media.
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0: And we have the three programs that we offer on the website. 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
1: Beautiful.
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1: So again, blackbizdev.org. 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That is Marie Furman there, the CEO of Black Biz Dev. And we also heard today from Crystal Christmas Thompson. She's a relative of one of Roxbury Black Wall Street's business owners. And you can see both of them in this documentary, The Way We Were, on the Vineyard on June 20th. 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I'm Nicole Davis from WBZ News Radio on iHeartRadio.
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3: Ominous sign in the search for a missing medical flight. I'm Jack Callahan, Fox News. The search continues for that missing Boston-bound medevac plane, as Fox's Marianne Rafferty reports.

0: The Coast Guard has found debris from a medical transport plane that vanished off Massachusetts coast. The search is still ongoing for its six passengers. The FAA says it lost contact with the aircraft early Saturday morning near Nantucket. It was headed to Boston from Bermuda. The plane plummeted from 24,000 feet to 11,000 feet in just 3 minutes.
1: The Massachusetts Port Authority in a statement saying their thoughts are with those on board and their loved ones as the search continues. President Trump rallying in Ohio yesterday in support of Republican candidates ahead of the midterms, including Republican Senator John Houston and gubernatorial candidate Vivek Ramaswamy. President accusing the media of negative reporting on his tariffs.
2: A word that's made our country rich. A word that I said is my favorite word in the whole dictionary. And the fake news killed me. They killed me. I said, this is my favorite word. The word is tariff.
1: Cornell University's President Michael Kotlikoff is responding to the closing of a 2024 investigation into allegations by a former female student that she was gang raped by seven members of a fraternity.
3: I want to acknowledge something that can be difficult for an institution to say. We don't have all the answers, but we are committed to investigating and finding the answers our community deserves.
1: The Tompkins County District Attorney says there wasn't enough evidence to prove Jane Doe's case, forcing its closure. New York's Governor Hochul has appointed the state's Attorney General Letitia James as a special prosecutor to lead a new criminal investigation into the alleged incident. 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
16: Friday morning for Jim Polito. Jim, of course, back with you on Monday. We'll get one final check-in with him from Ireland here in just a few moments. However, stick around this hour. Plenty to get into. National correspondent Rory O'Neill is here, of course, start of the fourth quarter being October. So, employment and corporate earnings numbers expected to be released today. What does it mean for the economy? Well, we'll check in with Rory on what the expectations are. Plus, we know that there was legislation to make daylight saving time permanent, and unfortunately, it looks as though the Senate is going to adjourn before we fall back on Sunday, November 1st. So what is the latest on this whole, aren't we going to stop this nonsense? So we'll check in with Rory on that. Also, we'll have our Freedom Friday segment. Charlie Cook stops by. Going to continue the conversation we had last Friday with Charlie on Chapter 135, the repeal of it here in Massachusetts this November. Again, reminder, no on 9 this November. But we'll keep continuing to dive into that here with Charlie. Plus, we'll check in with Mike Armstrong this hour as well. So a lot to get into here. So let's quickly dive into hearing from Jim Polito.
17: Good morning, everyone, from Ireland, actually from Limerick today. At Limerick here for, let me see, we're here today. We stay here tonight, too, and then we leave tomorrow and we head to a castle to spend our final night, Saturday night, in a castle. It's going to be a lot of fun. And we'll be telling everyone on Saturday night what our trip is for next year. And then we'll announce it to everybody a while after we get back. So, anyway, hope you're happy it's Friday. Hope you have a great weekend. So let's get into some stuff here. And again, I've been listening on and off. And so I don't want to start talking about things Danny's going to talk about. And now Luca we're going to talk about anyway, because why would I? I mean, it's just let them run the shop. But I want to talk about some things here that I always find interesting. First of all, I did see my first Palestinian flag. Now, a friend was over here in the summer and said, I saw more Palestinian flags than I did Irish flags. That was interesting. But we haven't seen, I mean, others in the group have seen it. And of course, others in the group encountered protests in favor of the Palestinians. I didn't. And I finally just saw two Palestinian flags hanging in windows of what I can only imagine is someone's apartment. So, yeah, I know. And at the same time, they want all the Muslims out of the country. Yeah, I don't know. So let me give you some interesting anecdotes. And it's just about travel. I don't know if I mentioned this before, but a lot of the people on this trip are new. Because we get a lot of repeat travelers on these trips. A lot of people, I mean, Jimmy H and Margaret. I think they've been on all of them but one. And you do make some nice connections, and of course the common denominator among everybody is we all pretty much have the same political views, so you don't have to worry about there being arguments. And then you all have a connection that you all listen to this show. But we found so many connections on this that I think I told everybody, a friend of mine by the name of Todd is on the trip. We went to grammar school together. Come to find out, a woman who is the wife of someone who listens to the show. He listens, she doesn't. She's my age and Todd's age, because we were all in the same class. She went to Thorndike Road School, our grammar school, for 3 years. And Todd remembered her. I didn't, but I think it's just amazing, these connections. And then some other folks on the trip, the gentleman's sister dated a cousin of mine who unfortunately has passed away, but just amazing, a connection like that. Then we've got Dr. Mike on the tour. Dr. Mike, they're friends with Jimmy H. and Margaret. Dr. Mike finds out that Dr. Carol is on the trip, and it's someone he used to give referrals to, you know, for treatment. So it is a small world. It's nice that it's a small world, but it's nice to see everybody making these connections on the trip. Okay. Now let's get to something that happened yesterday. Kathy and I went out to dinner alone. I try to get one night where I can take Kathy out to dinner and it's just us. And we did, because everyone was going to a medieval dinner, and not like medieval manner, like when we have in the States. This is kind of unique, but it is. Everybody went to that. And so we went out to dinner. And then after the dinner, we decided to go to a pub. And in the pub, I mean, everybody here in this country is friendly, very, very friendly. I mean, it's not a cliche. So I was talking, the soccer was on, and Ireland was in a match against Austria. And I was talking with someone sitting next to me at the bar, and I said, you know, having the World Cup was very good for the States, and having matches that are over in a little more than 90 minutes, I said, are very good. I said, our American football can go on for 3.5 hours, you know. And I said, forget our baseball games. And yes, I am trying to forget about the Red Sox, but we'll put that aside. And he said, that's no good. You got to enjoy that 3.5 hours. And I said, really? And he said, yeah. He said, that's how I get to leave the house, go down to the pub. He said, my wife knows after 2 hours I'll have to be home soon. He said, you can stay out for 3.5. It's just funny. It's just an example of the situational sense of humor of people here. It was actually very, very nice to hear that. But anyway, yeah, the pub life is very good here. Do you know that in the pubs, really, it's not traditional to tip? It's not traditional to tip in the pubs. Nope. It is in restaurants. And by the way, in this country, it's different. It's anywhere from 10 to 15%. And as I've told you, in some countries, it is traditional to tip. And in other countries in Europe, it is not. It just all depends. And no, tipping isn't a vestige of slavery. My God, it isn't a vestige of slavery at all. Nope. What's going on over here as it comes to the unification of the country? Well, things have settled down up in the north where the orange men have wanted to march and have their annual parade, and Catholics and unionists. You call them a unionist. That's a person who wants to see the. Unionists are the orange men. They want to stay loyal to Great Britain, to the United Kingdom, and if you want the country to be unified, many of those people you would be referred to as a Republican, because there's the Republic of Ireland, and then you would want Northern Ireland to be part of it again. In conversations here, many people believe it's just going to happen. It will be unified, the country, again, and it won't be violence that'll bring it about, but that it will be unified at some point. Northern Ireland will no longer be part of the United Kingdom. I mean, I don't know. They're optimistic about it. Very optimistic about it. Oh, which brings me to Richie Neal, who makes the girls squeal. I was just reading. He was writing something recently about what's going on over here. It was earlier in the week. I was reading it. And, you know, Richie Neal likes to present himself as, you know, a key part of the peace talks over here. And the Good Friday Accords, and that he likes to put himself out there as someone who had a lot to do. He did not. I mean, yes, he was invited to certain things, and yes, he can get the leader of the Republic of Ireland, the Prime Minister, the Taoiseach, to come over here. But that's about it. Richie takes a lot of credit for things that, well, I know he's always wanting to have buildings named after him, but he takes a lot of credit for things that he really shouldn't be taking credit for. So, all right, here's the deal. It is Friday, and I will be back Monday morning. We fly in Friday, Sunday night around 5 o'clock. Our time, you know, New England time. Yeah, about 5 o'clock we fly in, and then back on the air Monday morning. So it's nice to travel. It's also nice to get home, but we've got a lot more here to do today. We're going to a farm, a sheep farm, this morning. Yep, and they're going to do a demonstration in their dogs and how the dogs really herd the sheep. It's amazing. I saw it last time we were here. Oh, and speaking of last time we were here, we are exercising the demons of that trip in March of 2020 when we were here and COVID hit. We really are exercising the demons. Hey, if you haven't looked at my social media, you really should. We were at the Cliffs of Moher yesterday. They are breathtaking. The Cliffs of Moher, they're breathtaking. Take a look at some of that. I hope you have a great weekend. We'll be back Monday. And even though I'm over here, you are not alone.
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0: Friday, and joining us now, as he does each and every day at this time, national correspondent Rory O'Neill. We made it, Rory.
1: Oh, you made it. You got through the week.
0: Yeah. I didn't even have any naps this week either, buddy. Imagine that.
1: Oh, I can't say the same. I did.
0: Don't tell me I wanted one, but yeah,
1: I might have
0: get
1: a nap
0: that
1: this
0: far.
1: Morning. Hey, yeah, I might have a nap this morning. There you go.
0: There's that. That's the post-show goal for this morning. Whether or not we make it's another story. But speaking of goals, with the start of October yesterday brings the start of the fourth quarter, and today expected to get some employment and corporate earnings numbers. So what are the economists saying or predicting in terms of some of the numbers we expect to see, Rory?
1: Yeah, so we're about an hour away from getting the latest jobs report for the past month. Most suspect we'll get about 84,000 jobs added for the month. Not a great number, better than a loss, but okay. And still half of what they saw the month before when we were all surprised by that August job number. But, you know, there's been an interesting report this week from the folks over at Glassdoor. And they found that for the third time this year, this employee confidence has fallen to a record low, meaning more workers are afraid they might be losing their jobs, either because of a downturn in the economy, maybe they're getting replaced by AI. But that's a bad sign, because if you are thinking that you're going to lose your job in March, well, you're not going to go buy a new car now, and you're not planning that Christmas vacation to Disney World, right, if you think that the job is about to end. So that could be a real wet blanket if that confidence number stays low.
0: If it does, and yeah, so as you say, as we cruise into the holiday season here and such, certainly could put a bit of damper on things. So certainly, as you say, in about an hour from now, we will be keeping an eye on that. However, where I did want to spend most of the time here this morning, Rory, is talking about, well, something that we had planned on hopefully never talking about ever again. That was the daylight saving time becoming permanent. But now with the Senator German, it doesn't look like we're going to get this accomplished before November 1st, does it?
1: Well, right. And just to rewind, we did have about 10 years ago, the Senate passed a bill to eliminate daylight saving time, to lock the clocks, keep it the same all year round. Then the bill went nowhere in the House.
0: Yeah, that was this year, Rubio and Markey, right. I think, right? It was like, it was an odd mix of people who did so, yeah.
1: Bipartisan, right. Florida's all on board with it, Rubio at the time. But now, cut to earlier this year, the House passed it, and now it's stuck in the Senate. And a lot of powerful senators, Hawley, Chief
0: Missouri,
1: among them,
0: yep.
1: are hard-nosed because they don't want sunrise at 9:06 a.m. in St. Louis. They say that's crazy too late. So it doesn't have the 60 votes to get through. And as you said, the Senate just went home through the midterm elections. They'll be back for a lame duck session starting on the 9th, but we fall back our clocks on the 1st. So, yeah, we're still going to fall back next month, but whether or not we ever get this thing through the Congress is still unlikely, it seems.
0: Well, the fact that, as you say, we went through this a decade ago, we've been going through this now with, you know, seemingly a different set of states saying yes, no, maybe so, whatever else. Is there any talk of potentially individual states kind of opting out without federal approval, much like we've seen kind of like Arizona and such in the past?
1: Right. Yeah, we just don't have, it doesn't seem significant enough because a lot of states don't want to, I mean, it's disruptive, right? I mean, let's just imagine between Florida and Massachusetts, North Carolina decides to not switch its clocks. Well, that just screws up everything for everybody, right? But at the same time, if New York State were to change, we'd probably all fall in line because, well, that's where Wall Street is and big business are. So maybe you follow suit with them. But you know, it doesn't seem to be a big push. You know, Florida has essentially said, we're ready to jump on board if the feds change this as well.
0: Rory O'Neill, I asked the standard or daylight saving time.
1: I like the current system.
0: Really?
1: I don't mind the spring ahead fallback. No, look, sun's coming up now. I don't want to wait till 9 o'clock for the sun to come up. And if they're going to make me get up this early, the sun better come up too. I mean, that's, you know.
0: You could just work in a building like we do that has no windows and not know what time of the day it is, no matter when it is.
1: Hey. There are windows in the sales office.
0: Yeah, actually, you are right on that one. So, oh, Rory O'Neill, as always, it's been a blast this week. I'm sure Jim will be off gallivanting in some foreign place at some point in the near future, and we will talk again soon.
1: Yeah, apparently he bought the data plan while in Ireland because he's been posting pics like crazy of this adventure. It looks good.
0: He looks like he's having a blast, and I'm sure he'll be back on Monday, rearing up, ready to go, and you guys will have your usual fun. So, as always, appreciate the time, and we will talk again sometime soon.
1: Hey, thanks, Danny. Talk to you soon.
0: There we go. Rory O'Neill, as always, great stuff there from Rory. And surprisingly, all in on the current system of clocks. And actually, I understand Rory's argument there of keeping it the way it is of, you know, 9 o'clock, of some kids having to wait for in the school buses in the dark. And then as much as you wouldn't gain that much time during the winter of additional daylight, really isn't making that much of a difference. I don't know.
2: I don't think so.
0: All in all, Ned, at the end of the day, as much as we've talked about some of the adverse health effects of having to switch the clocks a couple of times a year, all in all, I think it still creates less issues long term than it does continuously keeping one clock the same. So, yeah, I kind of think that this was kind of a moot point at this point, unfortunately. But with that, we got to get to our next timeout, because coming up on the other side, we got to celebrate our Second Amendment freedoms on this Friday. We do so with our good friend Charlie Cook, and want to continue a conversation we had last week on the repeal Chapter 135 mission here in Massachusetts. Of course, no on question 9 this November. Charlie and I will continue to break that down for you coming up after the break.
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0: of the most important ballot questions this November is question 9, the repeal of Chapter 135 here in Massachusetts. And so important that last week during our Freedom Friday segment, Charlie and I broke down portions of Chapter 135 and some of the draconian law that has really overstepped the constitutional rights of Massachusetts citizens and why it's so important to repeal. And it's so important that we decided to continue the conversation on this Friday. So welcome back in, Charlie. How was the week? How was Dallas?
1: So much. Dallas was incredible. I always like to go, when I'm in Dallas, I always like to go down to Dealey Plaza, and I actually got to check out the sixth floor school book depository museum. And it's kind of interesting because some of it kind of leads to believe that even the museum thinks that Oswald did not act alone. But I love going down there. I love checking it out. And I had a great time. I got to see all my Second Amendment friends. We had the Alternative Mass Media Conference on Friday, which went really, really well. And then Saturday was great. I actually got to film a couple shows with an attorney from Wisconsin, and I got to interview Alan Beck, who was the attorney that did the Wolford case, which was known as the vampire rule. So I got to interview him on Saturday afternoon. Then Sunday, I had MC duties, so that was pretty cool. I got to interact with a couple of legislators from Illinois and Connecticut. And then Sunday evening, I went and did radio show. My good friend Amanda Stephanie and her brother Rob have a radio show called Eye on the Target Radio, and the Salem Radio Network is down in Dallas, and we did the show right from the studio, which was awesome.
0: Well, awesome. And, of course, the show Charlie referred to for filming is Riding Shotgun with Charlie. We can get anywhere podcasts are found, iHeart, YouTube, anywhere else. So make sure you check out Charlie's show. So glad to hear you had a great trip, Charlie. However, now that you're back here in Massachusetts, back in unfree America, as we like to call it, now back to the battle against the repeal of Chapter 135, in which last week we talked about the ballot language being a bit of a trap and the mandatory registration and government database that it creates and the expansion of assault-style firearms bans and things like that. But the other thing that a lot of people don't realize is that this law creates new prohibited areas where licensed firearm owners can no longer carry, and that includes government municipal property. So right off the bat, we're seeing legal gun owners stripped of their rights in public spaces.
1: Yeah, it's interesting because people will say, well, you're going to pay your excise tax, of course. Why should you carry a gun in the town hall? And the reason is, yes, you don't know what's going to happen. Is there a likelihood that anything's going to happen? No. But now all of a sudden you want me to sit in a car in a parking lot, take my gun off, unload it, put it in a locked, secure container, which I've timed myself when I go into the post office. It takes me about 52 seconds to go in, check my mail, and get back to my car. It's going to take more than 52 seconds to disarm it. And now if you were, we've been saying for 25 years, if you see something, say something. Now if you're in the parking lot and you see someone taking a gun out and unloading it, you don't really know what's going on. This is absurd, and they're going to call the police. Hey, there's a guy. What's he doing? He's following the law. He's taking his gun off. He's unloading it, putting it in a locked, secure container so he can go pay his excise tax or his water bill or his, trash pickup or whatever. He's got to go get the license to go down to the dump, and he's got to take his gun off for that. That's completely absurd. I jokingly tell people that my gun safety book is going to be called Let's Not Be Ridiculous.
0: Let's just call it Common Sense. And if you just apply a little bit of common sense in most of these questions or concerns, many of those questions and concerns just go completely away, don't they?
1: Yeah, they really do. Because it's the person that has a gun license has already passed a background check and proved that they're not a criminal. And the dating advice that I like to give single women is, get a gun, take a class, get a gun license, buy a gun. Every guy that you meet at the range is not a criminal. That eliminates, they could still be a jerk, mm-hmm. but that eliminates some of the dating pool, right? So these are the people that pass background checks, that take training, that are lawful citizens, that don't have a criminal history. And you're going to say that they can't do things because they're not a criminal, but if they carry a gun into the town hall, then they are a criminal? And they haven't done anything. They haven't committed a crime other than carrying a gun someplace where the state says you can't carry a gun, which is, it's arbitrary. It's completely arbitrary that you can't carry. You can carry in one place and can't carry in another.
0: We're speaking with Charlie Cook on this Freedom Friday. And I think many people, Charlie, think Chapter 135 only goes after modern rifles. But historical reenactors, muzzleload owners, antique collectors also caught up in this law. So how does this actually hurt some of those historical groups, so to say?
1: So one of the things that I think they wanted to do, but I think they didn't do, is if you have a gun that doesn't have a serial number on it, and I know this might sound weird for people, but manufacturers didn't have to put serial numbers on firearms until 1968. So I have an old shotgun that was my grandfather's. I have no idea how old it is, but the serial number on it is UU12, right? It's got some, like, two letters and two digits, and I have no idea what any of that means. If you have to put a serial number on your firearm, then and it's a gun that never had a serial number on it, to me, one is who gets to determine what the serial number is, and why does this person get to do this? Like, the DCJIS, the Department of Criminal Justice Information System, is not in the business and should not be in the business of putting serial numbers on items. And so now you're going to have to take this old firearm that you have and deface it by putting some FACACTA serial number on it.
0: Yeah, basically, and then ruining value and everything else in terms if you want to ever sell it outside of Massachusetts or something like that. And the other thing here is that this actually affects you, Charlie, is that many of these Chapter 135 has new safety certification requirements for FID and LTC cards. And, of course, anyone has any questions or needs to learn how to get one of these licenses, personal shooting instruction. .com is Charlie's website, but certainly, how do these new hurdles make it harder and, well, more expensive for first-time gun owners to actually be able to exercise their Second Amendment right?
1: Well, the big scare that we had at the beginning when the state came out and said, hey, we're changing the requirements, is that instructors didn't know what the new requirements were. And they were saying, hey, you're going to have to do suicide prevention, you're going to have to do use of force, you're going to have to do a written exam, and live fire. And that's going to extend the length of the class, or the time of the class. It's going to extend the cost of the class. So if you have to have eye protection, ear protection, you have to have your guns, you have to have ammunition, you have to have targets, that's going to cost more money for the instructor, which they're going to turn around and pass on to the student. There are some ranges that allow people to bring students in. There are some places that don't allow people to bring students in. So the class is going to be longer. The cost is going to be more expensive in order for people to get it. I'll tell you this. Every person I've talked to since April, every class that I've done, I say, listen, this is what I think you're supposed to do. Here's the old way. Go to the police station, get an application, set up an interview. Here's the new way. Go to the police station, ask them if you have to apply online or if you do an in-person interview. Then when you apply online, you have to set up an account and you have to put all your information in. And then after someone takes the class, I have to report their name, their birth date, their email address, the class that we did, the date that we did it, where we did the class. I have to put their score in for the target that they shot, which, of course, now to make it more fun, they've suspended the live fire portion, so we don't have to do that section, which is a nice little relief. And then I tell people, I say, look, I send all this information to the state. I do it the day after the class. And then you have to go in, and I have absolutely no idea how you get your information and retrieve your certificate. So I give people certificates. I don't know if we're supposed to do this or not. I still give them a certificate. I said, forget it. I'm going to put all the information on the certificate. I'm going to print it out. I'm going to sign it. I'm going to give it to you at the class. I'm going to enter all your information. I'm going to tell you if you have to go online, you have to set up an account, and you might be able to retrieve it. I don't know how you do it. I don't know if it works, and I don't trust that it works.
0: The fact that we sit here months later after this law was enacted and we still, somebody like yourself, doesn't have a clue of what the procedure is, what the steps that are supposed to take in order to make somebody legal, make somebody compliant with this law, just goes to show you that none of this was even thought of when laws like this were enacted. And you mentioned the shooting aspect of the live fire that luckily went away. But speaking of firing, when we talk about Chapter 135, gun shops, shooting clubs facing some big compliance costs, and it kind of appears to me, Charlie, that Chapter 135 is designed to economically force gun stores and shooting ranges out of business.
1: Oh, absolutely. They definitely want to do that, too. One of so in Massachusetts, we have an approved firearms list, and the old definition of firearm was a handgun. The new definition of firearm includes rifles, shotguns, and handguns. And we had an approved firearm list, and these were the only firearms that you could get from a dealer. Well, when all this went down, gun stores are like, hey, can we sell rifles and shotguns? And the state says, oh, yeah, you can still sell them. But they're like, well, they're considered firearms now, and they're not on the approved firearms roster. So how do you, my grandfather's shotgun, the brand was a company out of Fitchburg. I don't think they're in business anymore. Like, I don't think they have any information. I don't think there's any way to track any of this. So if it wanted to get on the approved firearm roster, it's got to go through some rigorous testing where they go through 600 rounds. They've got to have five different guns where they test this to become an approved firearm. So there's no way that these old guns are going to be able to get air quotes to be approved. And so the state says, listen, you know what? That's not what we meant. That's what the law says. That's not what we meant. You can still buy rifles or shotguns as long as they don't fit the assault style firearm definition, and it's not some sort of prohibited thing or an assault weapon. You can still buy these, even though that's not what the law says. There's going to be a day when the government says, oh, hey, that stuff that was illegal that we said was okay, it's not okay again. And this is where gun stores are like, hey, what are we supposed to do here? What are we supposed to, how can we sell this? How can we stay in business? Another thing they is that they have to keep track of ammunition sales, which is a little crazy. So they have to have your name, your license number, your address, your occupation, and the caliber ammunition you're buying.
0: And the one thing that pops out in me in all of this, and you mentioned some of the older guns, you mentioned some of the questions in terms of interpretation of individual laws and regulations here in Massachusetts. From where you and I sit, Charlie, the Bruin decision made it crystal clear that gun laws must align with the historical Second Amendment tradition, and where everything you just named off just violates that precedent. Doesn't it?
1: Yeah, their tradition is if you want to make a gun, you can make a gun. If you want to make ammunition, you can make ammunition. I hate saying this. If you pass a background check, you pass a background check. You prove you're not a criminal. Why does the government want to, why do they want to limit the things that you can buy? Why do they want to say, hey, this gun is safe to have buy, but now it's not safe to buy? The thing that just happened in Connecticut, they're supposed to have a Glock ban that started yesterday, and then the day before, a court ruled that said, listen, this is you can't do this. If it's legal on September 30th, it's going to be legal on October 1st. And there's no change in anything other than some little piece of paper that says this is not lawful. So they got an injunction on that, and that's going to be a court case down the road. But it's completely absurd. It's completely asinine. And all it's doing is making it difficult for law-abiding citizens. It's not doing anything to stop crime. It's expanding the definition of what a criminal is, but it's not. Like, you can become a criminal by not doing criminal activity, just by something that you possess.
0: Just overnight with the laws here in Massachusetts. Charlie, unfortunately, out of time here this morning, but as always, great stuff. Thank you for breaking all of that down for us. And I think for all of the reasons we've laid out here the past couple of weeks is why, gun owners here in Massachusetts are on board, but even some non-gun owners look at this law and say, just completely overbearing to legal gun owners and not actually helping anything. So again, No on 9 this September. Tell your friends, tell your neighbors, tell everyone No on 9 this September. Charlie, appreciate the time, and we will talk again normal time next Friday.
1: Looking forward to it, Danny. Thank you.
0: There we go again. Riding Shotgun with Charlie, anywhere where podcasts are found, and personalshootinginstruction.com for all of your shooting needs. With that, time out. On the other side, Mike Armstrong stops by, find out what he's got planned this morning.
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0: bench yesterday in the Lindsey Clancy case. Welcome back, everyone. Danny Ferentino show. Danny Ferentino in for Jim Polito. That's the first time I've done that this week, at least. But yesterday, Judge William Sullivan gave defense attorney Kevin Reddington a bit of a harsh lesson in courtroom reality, because we talked about the other day how Reddington filed the Rule 25 motion demanding the judge throw out the entire case and basically find Lindsey Clancy not guilty in the death of her three young children. And all of a sudden this week, Reddington stood there in front of the bench and claimed that prosecutors never proved Clancy was the person who killed her kids in the first place, and asked, where's the admission? And there was this. Oh, hold on. It doesn't want to play. I don't know why it's doing that. Oh, I got a frozen machine here. But anywho, said that all of a sudden, out of nowhere, that she was innocent in all of this. And this despite the fact that during the trial, the defense team never once disputed that Lindsey Clancy strangled her three kids. And the defense's entire strategy was built around... So that was the update there this week that finally decided to play. But the entire strategy during the trial, as I say, was to try to convince the jury that she shouldn't be held responsible due to the postpartum psychosis. Never once did they deny that the act had occurred. And the judge saw right through that maneuver and formally decided no. Wrote in his ruling that when viewing the evidence in the light most favorable to the prosecution, that there was more than enough evidence for any, you know, fact that there was could be find guilt beyond a reasonable doubt. And all in all, yeah. So don't know if that's going to end up meaning we still see a retrial or not. But no, we're not just going to see this thrown out and found not guilty, as Kevin Reddington was trying to do here this week. So that's kind of the latest. And as I say, still waiting to see whether or not the Plymouth DA ultimately ends up retrying this case. Whether or not they do, that's still kind of questionable for multiple reasons that has been discussed over the past weeks and months here, or actually a couple of weeks since the mistrial actually occurred. But with that, we got to check back in with Jim here this morning. We got to find out what's planned with Harmony Foods.
1: There is no way I would go to Ireland without taking care of this fine Colleen before I leave and talk about what's coming up on her show tomorrow morning, Harmony with Food. And by the way, I could listen from Ireland. It's very easy. You go to harmonywithfood.com. You can listen to Meg Marie O'Rourke's show. She is a registered dietitian. That's also the name of her organization. And she's got an incredible topic for this weekend. It's about GI issues. She's going to talk about, I know what these are, proton pump inhibitors. And she's going to talk about her methodology to deal with heartburn, GERD, constipation. Joining us now, Meg Marie O'Rourke. Good morning.
2: Good morning. Yeah, I hope you have a very safe trip, you and your listeners going, you know, to Ireland. Sounds like a lot of fun. And don't forget, I'm the Irish dietitian, so we don't count alcohol calories, right?
1: Yep.
2: But hopefully you guys won't have any GI symptoms while you're there.
1: Right.
2: But
1: let's hope.
2: GI symptoms are one of the most common complaints people have, from GERD, heartburn, reflux, bloating, constipation, loose stools, diarrhea, abdominal pain, nausea. And what happens? Most of the time you go to the doctor with these symptoms, and the first thing they do is pull out their prescription pad or put it into the computer these days, I guess, right? And sometimes it helps at first, but then they stay on it for months or even years. And when I used to work in the hospital, I used to see the pharmacists write notes to the doctors. You know, Mary Smith is 83 years old and she's been on proton pump inhibitors for 15 years. And the recent research says you're really not only supposed to stay on them for 8 to 12 weeks. And I would see the doctors just turn the page. So it's a problem. And the problem is that PPIs were not meant to be a long-term solution. Even the companies say like 8 to 12 weeks, and that's really what their recommendations are. So when you hear those commercials on TV by the attorneys saying, if you've been on a PPI and you had cancer or whatever else they might add, Give us a call. There's a reason for that. You know, what they really do is they reduce stomach acid and cause SIBO, small intestinal bacterial overgrowth, or SIFO, small intestinal fungal overgrowth. And it doesn't actually these things are not going to help us absorb food, and they're not going to protect us from pathogens in the long run. So when you suppress this for a long time, you can end up with deficiencies like B12 deficiency. I had a patient the other day I was talking to who made a functional health assessment call with me, and she said that she has to take a B12 shot every week now, and if she doesn't, she can barely walk.
1: Jeez.
2: So, you know, magnesium deficiencies, risk of C death, and even more digestive issues. When people try and stop, they get rebound acid, so they think they need to take the medication forever. Mm. And a lot of times they'll tell their doctor, I want to get off this PPI for a while. They go off of it, they get a rebound reaction, they call the doctor, and the doctor says, oh, well, you know, that's going to, he doesn't say, oh, well, that's going to happen. You can work through it. You can do this. You can do that. He says, oh, well, then you just need to stay on it. Which is the wrong answer, and that's been proven. So here's the truth. Reflux is often a symptom of something else. It can be related to food sensitivities, low stomach acid, bacterial overgrowth, stress, poor motility, and even the gut-brain axis. That's why my six-step methodology exists, because GI symptoms are rarely caused by just one thing. It could be diet and food triggers, the microbiome, motility and digestion, stress and the gut-brain axis, lifestyle patterns that worsen the symptoms. Targeted testing is usually needed. And when you evaluate all six areas, you stop guessing. So that's why we say test, don't guess, at Harmony with Food.
1: That is great. And this, I know this is an issue for a lot of people, so I hope everybody tunes in to hear about this six-step methodology. And by the way, if you would like to have a consultation with Meg Marie O'Rourke or a member of her team, you can do all of that at Harmony with Food, but just make sure you stop there tomorrow to listen live or any other time to hear the podcast. Meg Marie, thank you.

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1: Now I have my own room with walls that tell my story. I love hanging out in here. I play dress up with my sisters and I sing and make videos. But the best part, knowing I'll always have a place to go and a family that loves and supports me.
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7: Crews have found a debris field off Nantucket. I'm Jack Callahan, Fox News. In the search for an air ambulance carrying six people that vanished over the Atlantic yesterday, the Canadian registered Gulfstream aircraft was flying from Bermuda to Boston early yesterday with four crew members and two passengers aboard. Pilot reported electrical problems and declared an emergency, with air traffic audio indicating the plane may have been coming in blind as a storm approached. Flight tracking data shows the jet dropped sharply from about 24,000 feet to 10,000 feet before contact was lost, the Coast Guard continuing its search. Israel's Prime Minister Netanyahu speaking with the captain of the Fly Dubai flight, who was attacked by the co-pilot in a suspected attempted terror attack. Fox's Marianne Rafferty reports.
8: Israel's prime minister hailing the captain who helped thwart a terror attack aboard a Fly Dubai flight as a true hero. The Indian pilot, who's still recovering in the hospital, shared the dramatic events in a video call with the prime minister Saturday. The plane, full of mainly Israeli passengers, was preparing to land in Tel Aviv from Dubai when the Omani co-pilot stabbed him. Officials say he shared extremist views and images of terrorists on social media.
7: Co-pilot has been identified as Hamam al-Hamami, an Omani national who was previously grounded by Oman Air over its concerns that he'd adopted extremist views. President Trump rallying in Ohio last night to rally support for Republican candidates ahead of the midterms, including Ohio GOP Senator John Houston and gubernatorial candidate Vivek Ramaswamy. President encouraging rally-goers to think of him as they head to the polls.
9: Some reason when I don't run, they draw 44% less people. So what I'm going to do is ask you to just pretend that I'm running.
7: Several recent polls show Republican candidates are trailing their Democrat opponents in some key races. Top issue for the voters in the election, the economy. 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
1: They say it started at a small Christian school in Louisville, Kentucky.
2: He would say, like, if you love me, you'll do this. 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
3: How do you know how to hunt those girls down? 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
1: Another behind the closed door of a middle school office.
4: And he would tell me that he was going to adopt me out of foster care so that I could live with him and we could be together and not have to hide.
1: They say it happened over 18 years at least four different schools at the hands of the same two men, Ronnie and Donnie Stoner. Those men, trusted educators, football coaches, and twins, are now facing more than 50 charges related to alleged child sex abuse. So why did it take so long? This is a story about a group of women who say they survived the abuse, who took matters into their own hands, and are still fighting for the girls they used to be.
5: 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No one ever came forward.
1: They're telling their story in a new season of Dig, coming soon from the Kentucky Center for Investigative Reporting.
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13: 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Hey there, we are Armstrong and Getty.
14: As usual, AI in the coming computer apocalypse was a big topic of conversation, not to mention the terrible rape story out of Cornell. Was it a rape at all? Geopolitics? Are we winning in Iran? All sorts of good stuff.
13: Yeah, we did 20 hours of live radio like we do every week, and we boil it down to the best. If you want to hear more of us, look for our podcast, Armstrong and Getty On Demand. This is the best weekend talk show in America.
15: The president met with those top tech execs for hours behind closed doors. Some in that room have sounded the alarm. Anthropic CEO Dario Amodei has warned AI could be a risk to humanity itself if left unchecked.
16: The mechanism, how we address those risks, is still under discussion.
15: But for weeks, the president has dismissed those concerns, rejecting calls to regulate AI as a globalist scheme, and repeatedly describing AI fears as a hoax.
13: Yeah, so that's Rachel Scott, ABC News, reporting on the big AI summit at the White House yesterday. Just a little more from the general report. Then we'll get into some of the individual comments, which are, especially Elon's, are just amazing.
15: There will be no federal guardrails on AI. Instead, the president announced several companies have signed a voluntary joint agreement, suggesting industry leaders should implement internal measures to monitor and check their own AI models, partner with external auditors to review their systems, and create an independent committee of a board of directors. But none of that is legally binding. The president was asked what compels these companies to follow through.
17: Is it binding in any way?
18: I think it's morally binding. Yeah.
13: Morally binding.
19: No, okay.
13: What would we be getting if we had a Democrat president? Would they be full speed ahead on some sort of guardrails? Or I don't know. The politics of the whole AI thing are kind of all over the place.
14: Right. You'd have public statements that would probably be like, we need to regulate this. Just the way Democrats always talk about anything, you know, the government needs to get involved. But if they would actually do anything is a different question, because what to do
13: right. And
14: how to do it is just, nobody knows. Dario doesn't have any idea.
13: Speaking of Dario, who runs Anthropic, which is about to have a $19 trillion IPO or something like that.
17: Really?
13: Really? Here's what he had to say yesterday.
20: Look, I mean, I will say what I've always said, which is that AI has incredible benefits. I've talked about the medical benefits and the technology. As the president has said, you know, whoever wins AI wins. I think that's very important. But I think the technology has very real risks. And, you know, the mechanism, how we address those risks is still under discussion. But we all need to work together to make sure that we can win and we can win safely. If we do this right, we work with the president and everyone here, we can win safely.
13: Well, maybe you don't trust Dario from Anthropic. I'm sure you trust Mark Zuckerberg of Meta explaining how some of this is going to work, I guess.
21: The basic idea is that we want to give the American people and our customers confidence that the technology works in the way that we intend.
13: Yeah, right?
21: Every company is building something that's a little bit different. You know, having one set of standards for what everyone should want to build. People want to do some different things. But I think what we can all agree on is that the American public and our customers want to know that what we're building is working in the way that we all intend. So we drafted a set of principles and commitments around building robust internal controls and detecting if there are any issues with the technology, coupled with multiple layers of auditing and controls, starting with internal risk review, external auditors and evaluators, and agreeing that we're going to have all of our boards of directors independently review the reports that come from the auditors. I think these are good steps forward.
14: Now, if you'll excuse me, I've got to get back to torturing the souls of the damned. Mark Zuckerberg, a.k.a. Satan.
13: So, if you saw the photo they took at the end, it reminded me of that famous painting, which is apocryphal, but close enough, of all the founding fathers there at the Constitutional Convention or, you know, drafting, building our government, and talking and all that sort of stuff. This was similar, I think. You had the president of the United States with all of these guys, Dario and Elon and Zuckerberg and everybody standing around there. And someday I think that photo will look back on it and think we had no idea what we were unleashing, or that was the beginning of all this greatness, or however we'll look at it. But that was a moment yesterday. That was a lot of power and a lot of the future for humanity on planet Earth right there in that little group of people.
14: It may be looked upon as the inflection point where humanity woke up and blah, blah, blah. Or it may be, look, all four horsemen of the apocalypse in one picture. You know, one of those damn spam things you get, horrifying pictures from history that they're always pestering you to click on. It might be one of those.
13: So here's a couple of not too long Elon clips where he's talking about, you know, the upside and how great it's going to be. And to me, most people must think this isn't going to come true. Because if you actually believed what he's saying is going to come true, I feel like everybody would be talking about this nonstop. Right. Here we go.
21: Sorry, the question was about age of abundance.
2: The future? Because people looking at this will be worried, particularly laptop jobs. What are they going to do in the future, Mr. Musk?
21: Well, I think it is worth highlighting the positive benefits of AI, which will, or SI, pardon me.
19: Thank you.
21: Super intelligence. I think by far the most likely outcome is an age of abundance, where we don't have just a universal basic income, we have universal high income.
13: Everybody's going to have, universal means everyone, everyone's going to have a high income given to them by some entity. Nobody ever quite explains what that would be, so you don't have to work if you don't want to. We'll also have these benefits.
21: People speak about medical benefits. I think but maybe it's worth talking a bit more about that. When you have robots and you have super intelligence, that means that everyone in the world can have better medical care than anyone here, including me. And wouldn't that be wonderful?
13: Tremendous medical care, but no job or purpose in life. Somebody asked Elon about jobs. What are people going to be doing for a living out there?
2: Not if they haven't got a job.
21: Well, jobs are going to change. Jobs have always changed. Being a computer used to be a job. There used to be buildings full of people doing calculations. But now digital computers do those tasks. And I don't think anyone is pining to go back and do calculations all day to do bank interest rates, which is what they used to do. So I think we'll see an evolution of roles. And as the president has mentioned, it's not as though unemployment has increased. In fact, there's a tremendous demand for people. So I think the most likely outcome, and it's probably worth looking at the most likely outcome, is one which is incredibly beneficial, and it's a future that you, if you could look into the future, it is a future you would want.
14: He is brilliant, and he's completely wrong. It is such a truism that I hesitate to even say it. Every psychologist, every religion, every philosophy that's ever swayed more than 36 people in the history of mankind has said you've got to have a life of purpose. And for all of us, for all of time, part of that purpose has been providing for ourselves and our family. It's the way we're built. And then we search for, you know, higher up on Maslow's hierarchy of needs and relationship with God, ultimately, blah, blah, blah. But if you remove all purpose from people's lives, and they're just going to sit around writing poetry. Poetry about what? What feelings are they expressing? How comfortable they are? Or how they've got nothing to do, they're bored to death, they just do drugs and have sex, but nobody's going to have any sex anymore. I tell you what.
13: I feel like the media is doing such a bad job of asking questions around this. I would love to have my shot at talking to Elon or President Trump or whoever about this. Okay, universal high income. Are we kind of pretending here that all politics are going to disappear around this issue? Who's getting the universal high income when? What is the distribution method? How are you gathering it from these companies? Why are the companies voluntarily giving up all this money to the government, who's then going to redistribute it? How much of a cut is the government taking? What about people who, like me, you know, people that are old? We've been saving our whole lives preparing for a retirement that we thought we had to plan for. Do we get the universal high income? No, you don't get it because you've already saved. Okay, is that what it's going to be? Or how does this work? Or do I get it in addition to what I've saved, which means I got a lot more money than somebody who's starting out as a 25-year-old who has who's starting in on his universal high income. Is he going to be envious of what I have or angry? Or is he going to be a political block that's saying, take some from those of us? You're pretending that politics are going to disappear around this issue.
14: Right, right. And a thought just occurred to me. We've talked about this so many times, and it was not until now that a light bulb went off in my head. To again cite religion, the good book, This Too Shall Pass. What happens when the inevitable occurs and the status quo, that is what Elon Musk is talking about, and we're talking about the enormous disruptions to lives and souls and it all. What happens when that ends and people have become utterly unable to do anything productive, provide for themselves, or even bother to have sex?
13: Well, why do you see it ending?
14: Because everything does.
13: You don't think the new robot AI world will continue to produce enough money for everybody to live on for, I mean, nothing lasts forever, but
14: right,
13: for the
14: right,
13: foreseeable right, future, it certainly could last many, many decades.
14: If you want my prediction, it is this. If this stuff comes true, even substantially, the human population on Earth will plunge. It'll make the current low sub-replacement rate birth rates look like a horny Mormon family. I mean, there will be no babies.
13: But
14: and a certain very smallish sect of humans will go back to the old ways and how they coexist with the modern robot computer no sex world. I don't know.
13: I won't belabor this because we talked about it a lot and we'll be talking about it a lot as this unfolds probably over next year or whenever it's going to happen. But so when do the checks start going out to who? And right. What about the guy who made $180,000 a year as a programmer or whatever the hell he was doing? Everybody's going to lose their jobs. guy was making $180,000 a year and now you're getting $80,000 a year from this universal high income thing. You're not going to be happy with that. You've just taken a huge step backwards.
14: Yes. Yeah.
13: Again, the acting like there's going to be no politics around this is just insane.
14: Well, it's completely naive. It's the sort of thing you get from a scientist. They don't think about anything but the science, which is why they need our wise stewardship or something or other. I don't know.
13: How has nobody asked Elon or Amade or any of these people the question about, well, some houses are bigger than others. Who's going to live in the big houses and who's going to live in the small houses? I mean, how is this going to shake out?
14: Well, right. And let's have Steven Pinker and the Pope and I don't know who else all weigh in on the question. That's the question. I'm less worried about robots chainsawing my head off.
13: Yeah, I'm not worried about that at all.
14: Right. Well,
13: social unrest.
14: I mean, that would hurt like crazy for a minute.
13: There easily could be tremendous social unrest.
14: I mean, vroom, vroom, vroom, vroom, vroom. Hold still, human. You're not worried about that at all?
13: Is that the way it's going to talk? Okay, stay tuned. More on the way.
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29: It isn't just girls who want to have fun. And despite the rising price of recreation, a Bank of America analysis suggests it's a price we're willing to pay. Government statistics show the recreation index rising 2.7% in the past 12 months, while spending on hobbies from arts and crafts to skydiving soared nearly 8% last month compared to August of last year.
14: Wow, that's great. I like to do watercolors while I skydive.
13: They're calling it funflation.
14: They should stop.
13: Yeah, they should.
14: That's not fun at all.
13: I have a feeling neither Joe or I have ever seen these. I know I haven't. I actually know the things I know and don't know. I'm guessing
14: known
13: Joe has.
14: Known unknowns, yes.
13: I'm guessing Joe hasn't. Katie, maybe you have. Palm cooling devices are all the rage among athletes right now. Has anybody seen these?
14: Uh-uh.
30: No.
14: Katie?
30: I don't think I have.
13: It sounds like complete crap to me, but professional athletes are palm cooling. I tried it for my casual runs, this New York Times runner, researcher, follower of exercise trends said. Exercise and diet is like, man, it's as trendy as any fashion could possibly be. Mm-hmm. And I guess we're all looking for that new diet that will work better than all the other ones we tried and didn't work. And same with exercising, I guess. So there's always a, and some of them are true. They come along and they're good ideas. Some of them are just crap. But anyway, if you
14: most of them are about as good as the last one.
13: If you've glanced at the sideline during pretty much any professional sports recently, you've noticed athletes clutching a mysterious long black cylinder. These devices are meant to cool palms, supposedly reducing fatigue and allowing athletes to exert themselves beyond their usual limits. If this device is good enough for the world's best athletes, it could be for me, said a casual runner. Okay.
14: That's some good logic.
13: They're just fancy ice packs, according to this New York Times reviewer. These cylinders are a type of performance-enhancing gear known as palm cooling devices, and the devices make big claims. By cooling the blood running beneath the skin of your palms, they promise to reduce fatigue and allow an athlete to exert themselves beyond their usual limits.
14: Makes sense to me.
30: I don't know that I've ever been in the middle of a workout and thought, man, I wish my palms were cooler.
13: My hot palms are really slowing me down.
30: Yeah, really messing with me here.
13: Well, according to this, the hairless skin on your palms is uniquely suited for temperature exchange.
14: Oh, clearly.
13: Beneath the skin of the palm are specialized blood vessels called the arteriovenous anastomoses, which remove heat from the circulating blood when cooled, said this PhD professor of kinesiology at Cal Poly. The process is similar to the age-old advice of running your wrist under cold water on a hot summer day, which must not be age-old advice in my world because I've never heard it.
14: Yeah, I have actually. So your palms are specially adapted to cooling your blood.
13: Have you run your wrists under cold water? I've never heard that in my whole life, and I've lived in a lot of hot places. Never heard that in my life. But does it work?
14: Have. I don't know.
13: Does it do anything? Do you do it a lot?
14: It doesn't hurt. Well, you're hot and you have cold water on you, so it's pleasant. But
13: now I have
14: beyond that, I have no idea. Right.
13: Cooling the palms also provides a strong sensory signal to the central nervous system, said the PhD. That information can influence perceived effort, exercise tolerance, and ultimately the decision to continue or stop exercising. So that's the latest trend. If you want to be the cool, I'm doing the latest thing person at the gym, you've got the palm cooling devices that you can get on Amazon for a couple $100.
14: See, my disgust at the idea of being that person is so strong that even if this was legit, I couldn't use
13: it. Even if it worked, you wouldn't want to be right. That guy?
14: No, I can't. No.
13: It kind of reminds me, I was thinking about it, I saw a picture of the new Philadelphia 76ers. The NBA season's about to kick off. And if you're a basketball fan, you wonder, what's that team going to be like with LeBron on it and all those scores and blah, blah, blah. Anyway, LeBron is wearing that leg sleeve. And everything I've read is that most of those sleeves do nothing. it's just things that the NBA players decided they kind of like, and then you get used to, and then you get a little bit of a what is that when you you believe something that's not true?
30: Like a superstition?
13: It becomes a bit of a superstition where, like, Kobe did that. He had a good shooting night when he wore one of those sleeves, so he just kept wearing it all the time. But it doesn't necessarily do anything. So
30: They were all for compression.
13: Yeah, I don't know.
14: The leg stuff, it matters.
13: Well, it depends on whether it's compressing you or not, but some of them are just things that are on your arm. It's like wearing a long sleeve shirt versus a short sleeve shirt. It's not really doing anything. But
14: what about a necktie?
13: But once
14: is anybody
13: they become,
14: in the NBA wearing a necktie?
13: But once they become popular, then other people see it and think, I need to have one of those. And then, you know, then it just kind of catches on. And I think the palm cooling devices might be that. I don't know. Give it a whirl. I'll try it today. I'll get a couple of cold cans of Coca-Cola and walk around them in my palm of my hand.
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5: As usual, AI in the coming computer apocalypse was a big topic of conversation, not to mention the terrible rape story out of Cornell. 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Geopolitics? Are we winning in Iran? All sorts of good stuff.
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6: The Cornell 7 case is showing how the sex positivity crowd is failing their own stress test.
7: By any credible legal analysis, what happened was legal. Even within the woman's own account, she consents over and over, and when she revokes consent, the action stops. But I do think we all agree this is a yucky situation, because I think deep down we all know that you can be two consenting adults and what can happen is still wrong.
4: Yeah, I don't know. I know I've known a couple of women in my life who had situations like this occur. And they both said, we're talking about the Cornell 7, the supposed gang rape, and that was never pursued by the college at the time because of the things that she said, which we've gone over the last couple of days. And now it's why has it become a story? Because she changed her mind. Is that why it became a story again?
5: Yes, she filed a civil lawsuit against the university for failing to protect her, among other things.
4: But the example I was going to give of a couple of women I've known who had situations like this was they were willing participants up until the point they weren't, but it was difficult for a variety of reasons to change the direction of the evening at that point. Right. Completely hammered out of your mind and surrounded by a bunch of people, and things are really happening really fast, and yeah, it's ugly.
5: Right. And there are so many details to this, and it's important that you look at the details because everybody, as usual, is rushing to their own narrative and viewing all the facts through their narrative. For what it's worth, I don't have a narrative. I abhor sexual assault, rape of all sorts. At the same time, I have encountered people who have made choices that they later regretted, sometimes bitterly, and sought to blame everyone but themselves for those choices. It's part of human psychology. It's pretty common, honestly. And this one is a little mixed up and full of contradictions. And so anybody who's approaching it as if it's obviously one thing or another is being dishonest or they're a fool. I don't even know where to start. So one of the new pieces of information that's getting a fair amount of attention today is the fact that in the original police report, this woman, though several of the things she said contradicted this, she said, I'm certain it was rape. Now, a lot of people are treating that as though it's dispositive, which is a fancy legal word that means just that settles it. It's not at all. It's not dispositive if every piece of specific evidence says, no, it was gross and rude and piggish and everybody was drunk and high, but no, it was not forcible and there was consent. So she isn't the legal expert for what's rape or not. And it's hard because she gives examples of, you know, somebody groped her who she had not consented to groping her. He just wandered into the room and she said, get out. And he got out. All right. So what do you call that? Keeping in mind that rape is a serious, serious crime and the sanctions for it are appropriately serious. Sometimes not serious enough, in my opinion.
4: Oh, I've always thought full on classic rape should be, if we're going to have a death penalty, I'm fine with the death penalty for that. That's pretty awful.
5: But you got three guys having, two or three guys having consensual sex with a woman. And then you just do a little touching and it's okay for a minute, but then it's not. I don't think you're a rapist. Okay. It's different. It's piggish and bad behavior and you ought to regret it. But
4: Well, and as, you know, repeated again, everybody's hammered out of their mind.
5: Yeah, and then you've got the question of the post-incident communications, which I thought I had in front of me in detail. I don't think I do. So a couple of days after, and God darn it, sorry, I'm frustrated because I was sure I had those handy and I may have just misplaced them. A couple of days after the incident, she and one of the fellas, male number one, as he was described in the original complaint, the guy who she was enamored with, and who she was excited about the idea of a threesome with another dude, male number two. This was 100% not only consensual, but enthusiastic. A couple of days after, he texted her and said, and I'm summarizing, hey, I kind of feel bad about how things got out of hand. Sorry, because I like you. And she was like, yeah, I like you too. And it was cool. But then there was like a billion guys around. And he said, my memories of the evening are a little fuzzy. And she said, yeah, mine too. But essentially, we should get together again. And let's just make it us. And then several days later, after some fairly friendly, flirty, et cetera, back and forth, at some point, and it was not clear to me why, she said, I heard what you said. Right. I don't think we should communicate anymore.
4: Right. So clearly because she heard something and felt like it came from him. Rumors.
5: Because the word on campus was that a bunch of frat guys either had gang raped this sophomore or that there was this sophomore slut who would do absolutely anything with any guy. And people figured out it was her. And she was completely mortified.
4: Yeah,
5: by this.
4: That would be mortifying.
5: It would be, I can't even imagine the level of mortification for a young woman who's exploring life and sexuality and the rest of it.
4: You're sitting in class and there's a couple of guys over there laughing and you think they're laughing about you and very well they may be. And yeah, that'd be rough.
5: Yeah. And what makes it difficult is that, so in a 9-page public statement on Monday, the prosecutor in the Cornell area, Ithaca, said that the statement the woman provided at the time, quote, did not allege she was drugged against her will or gang raped. On the contrary, Jane Doe's statement described her participation in drug and sexual conduct as voluntary, conscious, and consensual. But then elsewhere, she does make the statement that she, at that later date then, said, yeah, it was rape. And the New York Times and liberal outlets who, in my opinion, are anxious to enforce the whole the patriarchy is evil and predates on women and needs to be taken down, that crowd is making a big deal of that. Legally speaking, even ethically and morally speaking, that doesn't prove anything.
4: No, it doesn't prove anything. It could be true. I've had not sexual situations, but I've had situations where it takes me a couple of days to figure out, you know, that really wasn't cool what they did.
5: Yeah.
4: That was not cool at all.
5: You know, that crossed the line from messing around to assault. That was an assault. You know, it could be a number of different offenses, crimes, etc. Or, you know, that, yeah.
4: But how you deal with that legally? It's very, very difficult.
5: Yeah, yeah.
4: And then you get into, like, you know, reasonable doubt has been very popular as a topic over the last couple of weeks from the Clancy trial. You'd have, you know, some doubt as to, okay, you know, there's a lot of stuff here. Could be the awful thing. But man, I have some reasonable doubt that we know what exactly happened, and you can't convict somebody of rape when you don't know what happened.
5: From a purely practical level, and this is not a reflection at all on this woman's suffering or any of it, but beyond a reasonable doubt, are you kidding me? Are you kidding me? Throughout her statement, she makes it clear that, no, I was down with it. That got a little out of hand, but no, I stayed around. And actually, when I asked them to stop, they stopped. There's reasonable doubt all over this case from a purely criminal point of view. You know, I'm finally getting closer to understanding human psychology and how my psychology might be a little different than a lot of people's. And we all share this in a way, just in different ways. But I don't mind ambiguity, as I always joke. I have mixed feelings about ambiguity. I don't suffer because This was a miserable encounter that she's ashamed of. And it got beyond her, like, direct control.
4: I'm sure it did.
5: Right. And she found herself thinking, okay, this is too fast, too much. What the hell's going on? I'm going to put up some walls here. Everybody's wasted. It was awful, but it isn't rape, or it doesn't seem to be rape from what we know at this point. Those two things butt so uncomfortably for some people that they can't, they've got to pick one side or the other and drive it home. I think we've got, this is, it's almost like it's a case study for criminal law. I've been watching my kid in mock trial competitions where they intentionally give him a case where you've got great evidence, but it's contradicted by this big flaw. And you've got this testimony, but their credibility's not great. And so they make the kids go through the motions and argue the legal case the best they can. This is like one of those cases. It is so fraught with contradictions.
4: Well, and then you have to run this through the filter of everybody's drunk. But even if you weren't hammered drunk, you've got...
5: And doing ketamine, which I don't even know what that does to you.
4: I don't know. I don't know what that feels like either. But you've got it seems easier than I'm sure it is at the time. If you're like the cool party girl down for anything, that's your rep. That's what you're kind of portraying. And then at some point, you're supposed to all of a sudden be the, wait a second, I'm drawing a line here. I have limits and you're bad people. Because that's not your vibe. That's not what you've been seeing yourself as or portraying yourself as. It wouldn't be easy to do that.
5: Right. So that's interesting. So she had texted a couple of days later, hey, we ought to get together and smoke. I presume she meant pot together and you know, have more good times together. But let's leave out the ketamine and the billion other guys.
4: Yeah.
5: So might that be, as I'm looking at both sides of this, the girl you were describing, look, I'm the party chick, I'm up for anything, I'm cool, I'm practically like a guy, blah, blah, blah, because mm-hmm. some women adopt that persona at least temporarily in their lives. Her thinking, well, I can't really bring the hammer down, even though I'm like crazy uncomfortable with this and I think it might be rape, I'm hesitating to do that for social and psychological reasons. Yes, it's possible. But these are murky freaking waters. And anybody who portrays it as clearly one thing or another is either a liar or a fool.
4: Where do you think this is going to end up?
5: Short answer. The civil suit may find flaws in the way Cornell deals with alleged sex crimes, I suppose. These young men, some of them are going to be damaged terribly by the fallout from this. One already has lost his job, and it was a good job. There will be countersuits, allegations of slander and libel, and
4: The Covington, Kentucky story, the kids that got their reputations destroyed, and then it turned out they'd done nothing when the videos came out of them supposedly belittling an African-American or a Native American protester on the steps of the Capitol. You remember that story.
5: Right. The famous Duke rape case.
4: And then it turned out when you saw the whole video, the Covington kids hadn't done anything. And then they sued CNN for $200 million. It settled. Nobody thinks it was $200 million, but it might have been a lot to settle it. You know, if it was two, it's a lot.
5: Mm-hmm.
4: So these guys who've had their lives altered quite a bit, if they end up not being charged with or convicted of an actual crime, they might have a decent case on their hands for the way it's been portrayed in the media, especially whoever was leaking their names out there.
5: Right. Yeah. Ancient morality exists for a reason, kids.
4: Yeah, I know. The two examples I have in my life of a couple of women who are in similar situations that they look back on, their take was, I shouldn't have put myself in that position.
5: Mm-hmm.
4: Not that it's okay that's what happened, but you got to not put yourself in that situation. That's a tough one.
5: I know that was advice I gave to my daughters, who I love more than I can describe to you. It doesn't excuse any bad behavior, but it's a question of you know, don't walk into the worst part of town wearing a Rolex. Just don't.
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21: Look out.
22: First, I would like to have you hear this clip, which is labeled on our official sheet. Deer runs onto field during football game and scores TD. Michael?
23: That's a 40. Is that midfield? This deer could go all the way. A 20, a 15, the 10. Touchdown, deer!
22: Did the deer have clear possession of the ball?
4: Mm.
22: Yes or no? It's not a touchdown.
4: Were all four legs inbound?
22: That's right. Now, wait a minute. Yeah, if your receiver's a deer, does it have to just get two hooves in bounds or all four of them?
4: I think it's as many. I think it's your max, the total number of legs you have, I think. Like a spider,
22: you gotta get
4: would
22: all
4: have to
22: your
4: get
22: legs.
4: All eight right. or six?
22: Right. Eight, clearly. Yes. Also, if you have unpainted fingernails, ladies, that's a sign of white supremacy.
4: What?
22: According to the BBC, you can't. Parody has become impossible now, and I resent it as a parodist. Which reminds me, the Babylon Bee recreating the last ditch bar drama.
4: Oh.
22: Is that good? I haven't heard.
4: It's funny. Very, very funny.
5: You want to just listen to it now?
4: We can. Do we have time for that?
5: Yeah.
4: So, yeah, this is the Babylon Bee. This is just playing out. I'm going to assume you know the whole story about the lesbian bar and all that sort of stuff. This is them playing out. There's a couple of visuals in there, but I think it still works.
0: As a lesbian, I sure am attracted to other women. I as well, which is why I came to this lesbian bar. The important thing is we're still wearing masks, as we still think COVID is a thing in 2026. Yes, nothing more important than masks.
4: Tries to drink through the mask.
0: Hey, folks, we're going to do a little change. Once a week, masks will be optional. Oh, no. Long COVID. This is genocide of the disabled. I think everyone is overreacting. Just say you're complicit in a mass disabling event and get it over with.
18: Hello, lesbians. I have some mail about your new policy change. All death threats.
0: All I wanted was to serve alcohol to lesbians. Spare us your white they, them.

0: I just wanted to serve drinks to lesbians.
1: Which is a quote from one of the owners.
2: These people are still in charge of a lot of our education complexes in the U.S. Yeah. Yeah, it's funny. It's hilarious. They're lunatics. They're cultists. And they're still in charge of a lot of stuff.
0: Yeah. I was listening to some pundits say it's a step in the right direction that a mainstream newspaper, which means it's a lefty newspaper, wrote a pretending to be straight story that was clearly mocking the wokeness of these people.
2: Right.
0: That wouldn't have happened a few years ago.
3: Jack Armstrong and Joe Getty.
4: We've decided to call this the best weekend talk show in America. And if you like it, download Armstrong and Getty on demand.
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9: A search operation. I'm Paul Stevens, Fox News. The search continuing for a medical plane carrying six people from Bermuda to Boston. The Coast Guard says debris from the plane has been found off the coast of Nantucket. The plane losing contact with air traffic control early yesterday morning after the pilot reported some electrical problems.
10: Roger, you said you're coming in blind. Is that what he said? Okay, you declare an emergency or no? Okay, you're coming in a little weak, so you're
9: The plane vanishing shortly after that as a storm began moving into its path. Four Canadian crew members were on board, taking a Bermudian patient and a family member to Boston for medical care. Now, flight tracking data shows the plane was airborne for nearly 2 hours before plunging from about 24,000 feet down to about 13,000 feet in roughly 3 minutes. The president of Cornell University speaking out Saturday against what he called a deeply disturbing alleged gang rape that's facing renewed scrutiny. Fox's Brooke Taylor.
11: Cornell University's president basically saying they must do better. So it all comes as newly uncovered police records show that Cornell officers were at the Kai Pai house just hours before on October 19, 2024, making a drug-related arrest. Now, the police record doesn't identify the drugs involved in that arrest, but just 22 hours later, a female student says she was sexually assaulted by seven fraternity members for hours inside that same house while under the influence of ketamine and alcohol. Cornell's own investigation would later find the ketamine was being used by multiple people at Kai Pai around the same time.
9: Now, Cornell's president also said he does support the appointment of New York's state attorney General Letitia James as a special prosecutor in the case. The alleged victim has sued Cornell and the seven accused of former students. 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
1: Amazon's Fall Prime Day event returns next week, October 6th and 7th. Prime memberships do cost $139 a year, but provide access to steep discounts and limited time price cuts. Gas prices should be falling a bit over the weekend, AAA putting the national average for a gallon of regular just around $4.39. Drivers in California continue paying the highest prices at roughly $6.40 a gallon. Also in California, Lyft agreeing to pay $272.5 million in a California driver misclassification lawsuit. Daniel Martindale with more.
2: It's the largest wage and hour settlement in state history. It settles a lawsuit claiming Lyft misclassified drivers as independent contractors. Drivers say that made them lose wage and workplace protections required under state law. 87% of the total settlement will go directly to drivers. The cities of San Francisco, San Diego, and Los Angeles were part of the case, which originated in Alameda County. California voters approved Prop 22 in 2020. It created a separate classification framework for app-based drivers who meet specified criteria.
1: And a record low number of people say college education is, quote, very important, as higher education continues to lose the public's trust. Less than a third of Americans say a college education is very important, down 4 percentage points from last year. The previous low was in 1978. And in 2013, a majority said college was very important, with 7 in 10 Americans saying so. And Americans did spend more than $160 billion using buy now, pay later plans last year, according to research from Federal Reserve economist Tammy Trujillo breaks it down.
3: Experts say these plans are being used more and more for everyday expenses, everything including groceries, bills, transportation, and even rent. Pay in 4 plans accounted for about half of that spending, with use of those plans up nearly 80% since 2023. Financial experts warn consumers to read the fine print, understand how missed payments could affect their credit, and avoid taking on multiple plans they can't afford.
1: I'm Monica Nelson with your consumer and business news.
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11: The best weekend talk show in America. Hey there, we are Armstrong and Getty.
12: As usual, AI in the coming computer apocalypse was a big topic of conversation, not to mention the terrible rape story out of Cornell. Was it a rape at all? Geopolitics? Are we winning in Iran? All sorts of good stuff.
11: Yeah, we did 20 hours of live radio like we do every week, and we boiled it down to the best. If you want to hear more of us, look for our podcast, Armstrong and Getty On Demand. This is the best weekend talk show in America.
13: We are no longer the woke department or the weak department. Simple translation of that? No fatties, no trannies, no beardos, no weirdos, no wimps, no radicals. Just warriors. Just tough, ready, committed troops. The War Department, as you know, is colorblind, gender neutral, and merit-based. Or, as the president likes to say to me, Pete, central casting.
11: He had to be a little disappointed that he stumbled over his really pretty good line about the...
12: Twice, yeah.
11: Fatties, trannies, weirdos, and beardos. And if you're a general, a weirdo, beardo, tranny general, you're really out of luck. Because he's getting rid of generals left and right.
12: Absolutely screwed. I want to put a pin in wimps and come back to that. I don't literally... That was poorly put. I would never engage in that sort of terrible... Let's keep wimps in mind and come back to that. So, SecDef Pete...
11: Secretary of War.
12: I haven't seen the paperwork. Anyway, he gave a speech to hundreds of officers and enlisted service members at Marine Corps Base in Quantico, Virginia. A year after he used the same venue, by the way, to originally call for no more beardos, weirdos, and fat generals.
11: He likes that line, apparently. This was the State of the Force speech.
12: Right, exactly. And he issued forth several proposals. And Pete's an interesting guy. I remain intrigued by him. I think that was the word I first used when Jackie said, what do you think of Trump nominating Pete Hegseth? And I said, I'm intrigued. Pete's an interesting dude, but I believe him to be sincere.
11: Oh, I think he's sincere. I don't know if he's right or not. I don't have the expertise to know. The mainstream media knee-jerk reaction to firing 20% of generals and admirals or whatever is obviously it's a horrible idea. Why? It might not be a good idea. It might be a great idea. I don't know how much bloat there is in terms of generals. I always remember... Probably, guys, we've been talking to Mike Lyons for years, but it was during one of our military conflicts and some general had come out and said something very negative about whatever we were currently doing. And I remember Mike Lyons saying, there are thousands and thousands of ex-generals out there. Right. And I didn't realize that. I thought there were more like 8 generals. I didn't know there were thousands and thousands of them. So we have lots of generals.
12: If you want to start with that one, I have an actual structure of the 5 main things he proposed that I was going to go into. We could start from there. I've got to do a little scrolling.
11: Well, my only overall point was, I don't know what's a good idea and what's bad, and neither does the mainstream media, but they like pretending that some things are obviously good or obviously bad.
12: Well, we're here, so we might as well continue. So he detailed plans to cut by 20% the number of spots reserved for admirals and generals across the board. Doubling the 10% reduction he had ordered last year. As of September 30th of... Why do they go to a couple of years ago? That's odd. Can they just not count them now? As of the end of 2023, essentially. Again, that's very odd. This is the Congressional Research Service. Do the generals move around a lot so they're difficult to count or what? But how many active duty generals and admirals... We'll put it on Michael. No, but Michael always ruins this by guessing an astronomically high number to ruin it.
11: That's Michael's thing. He guesses so far out of bounds of any reasonable guess that he ruins this game always.
12: Right. Fool me 50 times, shame on me. So I'm just going to tell you.
11: Michael's shrugging his shoulders.
14: Yeah, I'll play fair.
11: 8 million.
12: All right. How many active duty, not retired, active duty generals and admirals are there, Michael, before the cuts?
14: I'm going to say...
12: Generals and admirals.
14: Generals and admirals. Okay, I'll say 20,000.
12: Oh, my God, he did it again.
14: Did I go too low?
12: What?
11: Okay.
12: How could there conceivably be 20,000 generals? Who would they command, Michael?
14: All right, that's true.
11: Getting back to what...
12: Because beneath them, you're going to have multiple colonels. Beneath them, multiple captains. Then,
11: if you'd
12: never
11: asked
12: mind.
11: No,
12: you're out.
14: 1,500.
12: Play the buzzer on yourself.
11: If you'd ask me prior to Mike Lyons telling us there are thousands and thousands of ex-generals out there, I would have guessed, I don't know, 20? That's what I would have thought.
12: I want to say generals and admirals. You probably have, I don't know, 8 or 10 admirals and probably 20 generals. So yeah, it is somewhere around 50. 809 is the number. 809 active duty generals and admirals.
11: Active duty. So a lot of them then leave and you live many more decades. That's how you end up with thousands of ex-generals to go on cable news shows with whatever their axes to grind and complain about various things.
12: So as Pete says, the media is calling that a purge. I call it accountability and long overdue, frankly. The bare minimum. We are bloated.
11: I'll never understand the knee-jerk reaction to any cut in government is clearly a purge and a bad idea. What is your experience with bureaucracy?
12: I know. It's knee-jerk ideology. I hate it. Here's one of your other main points. Ideological clowns are out. Patriotic cowboys are in. Hegseth said he had a... Oh, that's right. We have more clips, don't we?
11: So an ideological clown comes out, makes a balloon animal, and says we should have universal health care.
12: Right, exactly. I hate that. I hate that so much. He said he had eliminated silly PowerPoint trainings and silly drag queen shows. He touted getting rid of diversity quotas, gender pronouns, and identity months. I love all of this. He also reprised a refrain poorly from his speech last year. No more fatties, no trannies, no beardos, no weirdos, no wimps, no radicals, just warriors. The ideological clowns are out. The patriotic cowboys are in. Up with America, y'all. And testosterone testing on top. His tone throughout was combative. He's the Secretary of War.
11: I don't know which of those are a good idea or not. I have no idea. I don't have the expertise. Some of those are obviously good ideas to me. We don't need to have various political holidays on the calendar for our military.
12: Trans Pride Month in the military.
11: No,
12: stop it.
11: No, no.
12: I don't care if you're trans or a great checkers player or what. Be as proud as you want, but don't do it on my time. Musk. Okay, so here's another great point. Hegseth. We do have that. 65, please, Michael. Here's the next big announcement he made.
15: Under the leadership of the department's chief technology officer, Emil Michael, Project Meridian will be co-led by three of our nation's best minds. Elon Musk, Palmer Luckey, and Newt Gingrich, all of whom are up in the audience with us today. Please stand if you would.
11: Newt Gingrich?
12: Now,
11: like 80 years old.
12: We all know, yes, he's very old. And we all know Elon Musk. Palmer Luckey sounds like a poker player in the old West. But indeed, he is the co-founder of Anduril.
11: Well, he's
12: a patriotic defense-oriented tech company.
11: He's a character in a novel for somebody who didn't think very long on a name for a character.
12: Right. So these guys are going to be focused on achieving technological superiority for developing and fielding weapons and systems for battlefields in the decades ahead. To quote the SecDef, further SecWar, their work will be focused on discovering, developing, and fielding the weapons and systems that our children and grandchildren will need in our lifetimes without any creative limitations or restrictions or on any future battlefield from under the earth to beyond the moon. That's absolutely forward thinking. It's just beefing up DARPA. How can you not like that? Another big announcement he made, checking to make sure we don't have the... he said a new combatant command, in other words, under a 4-star general, one of those that he did not get rid of, would speed the development of robotics and autonomous systems. The Autonomous Warfare Command, or Auto Warcom, will be directed to buy drones and robotics in the fastest peacetime shift in modern military history.
11: 100% necessary.
12: 100%, yeah. The command is set to be functional as of October of next year. They're going to build it up and have its own department, which I'm sure will integrate with the other forces.
11: If we didn't have that, we deserve to be taken over, given the state of warfare right now.
12: Right. This was interesting. He announced another effort called Fortress America, in which every U.S. base will have its own power supply, independent of the national grid, and thus not vulnerable to sabotage, cyber attacks, etc. It will be super insulated from the very vulnerabilities we've talked about many times that our infrastructure has. We never got to it, partly because it was so long and involved, but the New York Times had a really fascinating long-form piece about what it would take to bring down the nation's power grids, like many of them simultaneously. And it was utterly realistic and caused me to wet my pants. It was a serious report about our vulnerability. So I think this is very, very smart.
11: Now, will it, this. At that fortress, will there be any weirdos, beardos, fatties, or trannies? It is hard to say. You're right, Pete. It's hard to get through all four of them without
12: You got to practice it. You got to practice it. Let's see. He created an Office of Religious Affairs, which will report directly to the Defense Secretary. It will ensure that there are ample budgets for building and maintaining base chapels and other religious infrastructure and strengthen religious support. I don't know how important that is in the military. I'll give him that one. Let's see, new Corps of Cadets will work with select schools to like beefing up ROTC, a bunch of different schools going to have military style training and military history and all sorts of stuff that we ought to have in our society anyway. It's Louisiana State, Liberty University, Tuskegee University, Mississippi State, and Hillsdale College, among others, blah, blah, blah. So those are the main points. I wanted to, quote unquote, put a pin in WIMPs, which, again, is a really troubling way to put it, because I abhor bullying.
11: Is that some sort of frat hazing?
12: When we're talking, good Lord, no. When we're talking about the drone operator guys and the computer geeks and the futuristic nature of warfare, I don't care if a guy weighs 107 pounds.
11: You're right. You're 100%
12: and
11: right.
12: And can't wave his Xbox over his head without help. If he's like really, really good at that stuff, put him in uniform and get him to work.
11: Yep. A woman I knew, mom of a friend of my son back in the day, she was an FBI agent, but she had been in the military. And she had to go through all this training for various things, including shooting a gun, which she said she was not very good at. And she said she was a computer expert. Mm-hmm. She said, if it got to the point where I needed to shoot a gun, we've already lost. Yeah. I mean, there's no point. Well, so that is completely right. I can see Pete being wrong on that, too, just because he really likes the whole manly, how many pull-ups can you do sort of thing. But I don't care if you can't even hang from the bar if you're good at hacking into other people's websites.
12: And the answer to that has always been, well, if you're at the rear of operations, those places get overrun, and you've to save lives, you've got to be trained and ready and physically able, blah, blah, blah. These people are probably never going to leave Quantico.
11: No.
12: So let's just be smart about it. Let's not cling to our old assumptions if they no longer apply.
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12: So a couple of things to talk about, including the superhuman baby of color story. So this began, as so many things do, online. This gal tweets, "You think you've seen the worst, but this week my friend turned her back on her 7-month-old for 1 second, and the baby managed to find and catch a live mouse, then eat most of it, the tail and entrails dangling out."
11: Okay.
12: There's a lot there.
11: There is a lot there.
12: Mm-hmm.
11: You turned your back for a second. Where do you live?
12: Well, you have many of the questions the world had. So one of the responses to this was, "This is such an insane take. This child is being neglected. No baby should be in a position where they could consume a dead animal that is in no way they're physically able to catch." It was worded better than I read it. "This baby found a rotting mouse corpse and started to eat it, and the mother was too distracted. Call CPS." All right.
11: So well, I didn't catch it. The mouse was dead?
12: No, because the original post said a live mouse. And this person says, "No baby can catch a live mouse. It was obviously dead."
11: 7-month-old. How old is your baby there, Katie?
23: 4 months.
11: Okay.
12: Has he caught any rodents?
23: Just a possum, but we got it away from them.
12: They're
23: quick.
12: Slow of foot, though.
11: Yeah. Possum. I don't remember the faculties of a 7-month-old, but I don't think they could catch a mouse. I don't remember.
12: Well, that's all right. So here's the reply. "People are projecting their own white experiences onto this story."
11: Okay, it's got a race angle.
12: Yeah. "I won't divulge private information, but the baby wasn't white, wasn't living in squalor, was born with teeth, walked by 6 months, is very agile and strong and well cared for, and lives rurally with no indoor pets.
11: Reads Latin and can ride a unicycle."
23: Born with teeth.
12: Yes, it happens. It happens. The kids is very
11: precocious. And you
12: know
11: what you got on your hands if you get a baby born with teeth? You got a mouse eater on your hands.
12: Hide your mice. So this one person who posted this whole string, her comment was, "The superhuman baby of color who hunted and ate a live mouse simply defies white people's limited understanding."
11: Ah.
12: "Is a very rare discourse I don't think we've seen before." And then somebody commented to that, we are losing our last remaining novel English sentences with alarming rapidity. Let me read that to you again. The superhuman baby of color who hunted and ate a live mouse simply defies white people's limited understanding, close quote, is a very rare discourse I don't think we've seen before.
11: The novel sentence. Oh, that's funny.
12: People are projecting their own white experiences onto this story.
11: You gotta have a camera on this baby like we did Jackie the Eagle. I mean, you gotta have a camera full time so we can check in on the mouse-eating super baby with teeth so we can see what it's up to at any given time.
12: Oh, yeah. Yeah, there should be a national, you know, mouse-eating super baby of color cam. Definitely. Yeah, yeah, yeah.
11: That's a good story.
12: Oh, so we every day we record little promos. They're promotional announcements for the show that run on radio stations all across America. And one of them included me saying that we would talk about Rachel Dolezal and her porn career. Remember, she was the fake black lady who's now defending the fake Palestinian lady who's come to our attention briefly and will vanish again into obscurity as quickly as possible. But the most interesting part of this article, I thought, and they talked to Rachel, who is a crazy person. She's a foot porn specialist, by the way. But they talk to her about the fact that she's down with the whole transgender thing. In fact, dated a transgender person and said, well, since
11: good for you.
12: Since sex is just a social construct, you know, blah, blah, blah, the whole critical theory thing, woke thing. And then the interviewer says, well, you just told me a couple minutes ago, race is just a social construct. So can this other person identify as a different race? And they go back and forth, then they ask another expert, and the other expert says, well, no, you can't adopt a black racial identity because white people have always had the power. So race is just a social construct, but white people can't use that logic because they're white people. The whole critical theory thing is merely Marxism trying to take over Western civilization. If it goes one way, it's got to go the other. If they're both social constructs, so if I claim a woman, I'm a woman, then I can claim to be black or Hispanic or whatever else, because that's a social construct too. But no, that wouldn't aid your taking over of institutions. So it's completely phony.
11: I remember my brother when he's about 2.5 years younger than me, and he would crawl around on the floor and catch crickets and eat them when I was a little kid. He would hold them up and drop them into his mouth. And I remember, I have a vivid
12: style
11: memory.
12: Points. Yeah.
11: I have a vivid memory of their little black legs sticking out of his mouth, wiggling around. But never a mouse, as far as I know.
12: Then your son was a drain licker. Is it genetic, maybe?
11: Yeah.
12: Was your brother born with teeth? So many questions.
11: I'll have to ask him.
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11: We are Armstrong and Getty, and this is the best weekend talk show in America.
12: Grab our podcast. It's called Armstrong and Getty On Demand.
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4: To the best weekend talk show in America. Hey there, we are Armstrong and Getty.
5: As usual, AI in the coming computer apocalypse was a big topic of conversation, not to mention the terrible rape story out of Cornell. Was it a rape at all? Geopolitics? Are we winning in Iran? All sorts of good stuff.
4: Yeah, we did 20 hours of live radio like we do every week, and we boil it down to the best. If you want to hear more of us, look for our podcast, Armstrong and Getty On Demand. 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
6: President Trump signed a directive last night to formally rename artificial intelligence. Okay, between the Gulf of Mexico, Lake Ontario, and the Kennedy Center, I think he's done renaming stuff. I mean, every morning Trump wakes up and he's like, I've changed the name of cows. They're now called milk horses.
4: But see, dang it. So, Gulf of the Lake America was dumb.
5: Yes.
4: But this one's not. Calling AI SI, but an official, like, government declaration that you have to...
5: By one guy who'd run it by nobody. See, that's...
4: But...
5: Artificial intelligence is fine. There's no need to change it.
4: Well,
5: I don't like artificial intelligence because it makes it sound fake. It's just dumb.
4: If I had to start from the beginning, I think SI is better to start the conversation for people who are just coming to it. It probably ultimately doesn't mean a lot. But you know how these names stick? It's like human trafficking. I wish that name had never gotten started because it does more harm than good.
5: It cleanses rape slavery.
4: And there are other examples that I can't think of off the top of my head. But anyway, the stupid reaction to Trump deciding to call it SI and signing an official government document. Gavin Newsom yesterday signed an official governor's executive order that you're only allowed to call it AI in the state of California, not SI. Oh, my God, could our politics possibly get any stupider?
5: I'm going to call it soulless Gavin Newsom. Gavin, I'll call it whatever the hell I want. Yeah, I know. It's just uber stupid. Actually, I don't care, but artificial superintelligence would be the best term. Combine them because that differentiates between, like, really fun chatbots and the sort of self-governing, self-improving AI that's got everybody concerned.
4: As I work toward what we're about to talk about, one of the problems with the whole AI thing is there are no defined definitions, which defining a definition, it's right there in definition, right? The root word. You got to define what is artificial intelligence, what is super intelligence, what is the singularity, what is artificial general intelligence, all these things that people throw around all the time. There are no agreed upon definitions of, and right. Also the most powerful, the richest man in the world who has a lot of power, Elon Musk the other day talking about this universal high income, which gets thrown around all the time. What's the definition of that, of what universal high income is going to be, and how would that possible work? And nobody in the media asks that question. I'm so stunned by this, and I'm stunned by other people. The rest of you must not be bothered by it because you must think it's not going to happen. That's the only way I can assume that you're not more bothered by this, that you don't believe it's going to happen in the next 2 years, like some of the smartest people in the world seem to think.
5: Or they just don't think they can do anything about it, so they're focusing on what's in front of them.
4: Wouldn't you like to know? I would like to know. I don't know if I can do anything about it, but I'd like to know, how much is the income going to be? When is it going to start? I'll be launching teenagers soon. I'd like to know these things.
5: Right. Right. Yeah, absolutely. On that topic, which is utterly undiscussed, except on this show, apparently. I mean, I don't know that to be true, but I haven't heard much of it. We received a handful of correspondence that I thought were intriguing. Number one, old friend of the show, Mike the Lawyer, says, In regards to universal high income, in geometry, one of the first postulates that you learn is the ruler postulate. You remember that one, Jack? You're good at math.
4: I do not. That's funny. I was helping my son with math the other day, freshman algebra, and they kept all these phrases that, like, I know I knew this. I knew this backward, forward, up, and down, but I have no idea what it is now. I got to look it up. You forget all that stuff.
5: Yeah, yeah. But the ruler postulate is whether you measure from 0 to 3 inches or from 5 to 8 inches, it's still 3 inches.
4: Mm.
5: And Mike's point is universal high income is simply going to move the bar. We'll still have the same disparity in how people use their income or save their income or invest their income. Think about how people making $30,000 today are considered impoverished, but that would have been a great income many years ago, even in counting for inflation. And then on a similar note.
4: Well, is that a theory then that the cost of everything would go up with the amount of money that they're giving out to everybody?
5: Exactly. And the next email I clutch in my greasy mitts from Brandon makes that point.
4: Okay, yeah, go ahead.
5: Brandon, a recent Oregon escapee and proud New Kansan, by the way, doesn't say where in Kansas he settled, but he does mention, please tell your listeners Kansas is full. We've locked the doors. Don't West Coast my Kansas. Yes.
4: That's funny. Yeah, you get to some place you think, please, no more people move here.
5: Yeah, yeah. Let's see. Anyway, Brandon writes, here's something I haven't heard you bring up when it comes to AI and the promise of fabulous wealth. I think we have, but if everyone is rich, nobody is rich. If everyone is somehow made filthy rich by AI, prices will explode. They will increase enough to offset the increase of everyone's income. We'll have to keep slaving away at our normal jobs to afford anything because the cost of a thing will just be the original cost plus the UBI offset. What he's doing is explaining, and he's quite right, that if you introduce a great deal more currency into a situation where there's a scarcity of goods, you have more dollars chasing the same supply of goods. Now, Elon would say, well, our productivity is going to skyrocket as well. So we will have, because Brandon uses, let me finish his email. We'll have more money, but we won't be rich and we won't be better off. Say hello to the $12 million Honda Civic and the $400 Taco Bell burrito, maybe.
4: Yeah, but so you're right. So he's making the assumption that the goods stay static while the incomes go up. But Elon's claiming that that's not going to happen. There'll be so many dang... what was the car you used as an example there?
5: Honda Civic.
4: There will be so many Honda Civics that the price will be low. I don't know if I believe that.
5: Right. I'm sorry. Do you have more on that thought?
4: And there are so many moving parts to this
5: thought experiment in my head.
4: There are so many moving parts to this. What's the motivation for Honda to build so many Honda Civics?
5: Right, right. Well, and this is where I frequently accuse progressives of failing, because it's true, and they do miserably. Failing to contemplate the reaction of other players in the economy or in the political system to what they do. They act as if we'll just raise taxes and that'll be more revenue. To which anybody with any grasp of reality says, well, the people paying those much higher taxes, they have the freedom to X, Y, and Z. Don't you think they might exercise that option, those options? Anyway, I was playing out this thought experiment using the Honda Civic thing. And as you were, okay, so we have AI and armies of robots that can crank out Honda Civics as fast as they can mine the steel, aluminum, and wires and the rest of it.
4: Robots are mining the steel and aluminum, exactly. So you got plenty of everything.
5: Right, exactly. Yeah, at least, you know, until the mines run dry, but then you dig up the rest of the world, I guess. I don't know.
4: Sorry, Africa.
5: Who is then motivating Toyota or Honda to produce infinite numbers of Civics, which will then, presumably, because you're selling all of those Civics, lead to even greater productivity, meaning everybody else's universal high income will continue to rise. And so you have unlimited income chasing unlimited goods. Nobody has any idea what that would look like.
4: Well,
5: it's like a Sharknado. I mean, you can try to picture it, but it's guessing at best.
4: Well, it doesn't work if you limit cars to, like, there's only one kind of car in the world, the Honda Civic. It doesn't even work if you do that. But right. If you go to reality and it's like, well, since I got so much money, I'd kind of like to drive a Mercedes instead of a Honda. Well, then how does that whole thing work?
5: Yeah.
4: Why does anybody drive a Honda Civic If they
5: I want a Bentley, for instance. I saw a Bentley the other day in the wild. It's rare. And I thought, that's a beautiful car. I'd like a Bentley. I'm not going to get a freaking Bentley. But if unlimited Bentleys are everywhere, what?
4: But so the Bentley Corporation, well, that's unrealistic. But the Mercedes Corporation, they're going to say, wow, there's a lot of people that would rather drive a Mercedes than a Honda Civic. So let's right. price it higher because there's demand for it. Okay, well, the price is going to go up, you know, the supply-demand line, just like it always has. And mm-hmm. the price is going to be at what they can sell the most of and make the most profit while there's a demand for it. Why would that change? That's not going to change, is it?
5: Yeah, I did this with a couple of different chatbots a couple of months ago. You may recall it. I need to dig it back up again. But I asked, I think, three different chatbots, describe to me how an economy would work that had virtually no scarcity. Practically unlimited income and practically unlimited ability to produce to meet whatever demand exists.
4: One of the main things about all of this is, how is there not a New York Times reporter or somebody from the business section of the Wall Street Journal in the room whenever Elon or whoever talks about this and asks these very simple, obvious questions?
5: Right. I think we need like the best reporter at the New York Times, the best reporters at the Journal, a theologian, a psychologist.
4: And a magician. And they walk into a bar.
5: And a rabbi. Right. Exactly.
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13: In 2005, investigators in Palm Beach, Florida began uncovering a dark secret.
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13: There was a wealthy man in Palm Beach who was offering young girls a way to make money. That man was Jeffrey Epstein, and he had set up a system designed to bring him underage girls. Local police and the federal government would investigate and, by their count, find dozens of victims. Epstein would become one of the world's most infamous predators, a man who could have faced decades in prison but served just 13 months in his own wing of a county jail.
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13: Epstein's abuse would span years and cross state lines.
17: New York, Palm Beach, New Mexico, Paris, Virgin Islands, and each one of those residences is an alleged crime scene.
13: 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Truth and Lies, Jeffrey Epstein.
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4: If I had a wish, one of my wishes would be, from a genie, would be people judge policies based on the policy. And you either like it or you don't. And it doesn't matter what party or politician it's attached to. That's one of the worst things that's happened in modern times in our politics. If Obama or Biden does something that I like directionally as a policy, I don't care if they did it. It's a good thing. And the same if Trump does something that I think is a bad idea. It doesn't matter that he did it. I don't like, and vice versa. So that drives me crazy, which is how this conversation started with Andrew Ross Sorkin on some mainstream media channel yesterday. He's not a Trump fan, and he started to say nice things about the new government website that Jimmy Fallon was just mocking. And the guy who was interviewing him, well, he almost fell out of his chair. And Sorkin had to say, I want to be clear, I'm actually not. Or they started in making fun of the whole thing. And then Ross Sorkin had to correct the guy. I want to actually be clear that here, I'm not critical of the president in this instance at all. I actually think this was great in terms of a website. Oh, my God, can you say that? Blah, blah, blah. Okay. Just wanted to get that out when you move on to the actual content of this. But that tendency is so freaking stupid. It's just corrosive. Stupid and corrosive in every single way. Anyway, what Andrew Ross Sorkin, who's a really smart guy about business and all that, went on to say, for 29,000 websites that the U.S. government has, 29,000 different websites, the ability to get a passport, the ability to get your Medicare. I'll just read the quote from Andrew Ross Sorkin. I mean, it was like being at an Apple product announcement yesterday. And when they went through what they did and the president was there in the morning and walked through what they were doing, and Marco Rubio there was, and Scott Bessent was there, the whole cabinet was there. It was one of those moments where he actually thought the government was working. It's actually working. And had a warm, fuzzy feeling about the whole thing. And Andrew Ross Sorkin said the president deserves credit for that, credit for putting smart people in charge of that and building a website that can much more simplify what the government does.
5: I've got this great piece written by one of the Doge guys, and I'll tell you why I bring that up. The title of it, I think, was, oh, yeah, Doge works. Let's keep it going. No, they didn't hit their wild-ass Elon Musk predictions of $2 trillion.
4: Wild-ass.
5: But to use the technical term, but he says, look, we found, well, you know what? Instead of characterizing it, it's right here. The reason I bring it up is because, and lefties, center lefties, quit the knee-jerkism and we'll do the same. The guy who started Airbnb was asked to head this up. I don't know if you've used Airbnb. Works really, really well. This is a private guy. He said, yeah, this is what I do for a living. This has made me my fortune. I'm crazy rich. I would like to do this to help our people. And it works. It works great, at least so far. So, yeah, knee-jerk cynicism is just, it's corrosive. It destroys relationships, personal and national. But this guy whose name is, this is a different guy, but Taylor Hassan, goes into, he was asked to take a look at the Department of the Interior, whatever that is. They actually explain what it is. It manages more than 500 million acres of federal land, national parks, Indian affairs, federal water systems, our fish and wildlife, more than 2 billion acres offshore. He said he was asked to look at it and in January, last January, I think it was. He said it was the most inefficiently run organization I had ever seen. My Doge colleagues and I found that that Interior had 50 human resources offices with more than 2,000 HR staffers for about 65,000 full-time employees.
4: Wow.
5: So 2,000 HR people for 65,000 employees.
4: Wow.
5: There were 18 different chief information officers and more than 2,000 IT staffers across the departments. There were more than 1,000 contract officers for roughly 10,000 active contracts. I mean, one for every 10 contracts? That's insane. And then he goes into a bunch of the contracts that they had that were just indefensible and bizarre wastes of money. So how you can be against the effort to root that out is a measure of how demented you have become.
4: Well, I know,
5: through hatred of Trump.
4: I know a lot. Yeah, I know lots of my favorite pundits who are conservatives, but they hate Trump so much they could do nothing but mock Doge top to bottom.
5: Yeah.
4: Which drives me nuts.
5: And they're as contemptible as the lefties who do it.
4: Absolutely.
5: In fact, maybe more contemptible. They ought to know better.
4: The stuff that was good is good. The stuff that was bad was not good.
5: You want me to talk about Trump making a bunch of threats he doesn't intend to carry out? I'll go on for 10 minutes about how stupid and counterproductive that is. But Doge was great. This website idea is a great idea.
4: I'm surprised they still call it the Bureau of Indian Affairs, since it's not about Mumbai. They haven't changed the name. They took the woman off the Land of Lakes butter, but they still call it the Bureau of Indian Affairs.
5: It's a shame, too, because she was really attractive.
4: Speaking of Indian affairs, huh?
5: I'll tell you what. Oh, wow, I'd love to tell you what. And that makes me think of butter. Wait, no, it doesn't. Not in any way. Anyway,
4: what kind of sells. What kind of butter do you use?
5: Well, my wife is in charge of that. But we're fans of the Kerry.
4: Put your wife in charge of the butter.
5: She runs the butter department, yes. Mm. Right. And condiments in general with my oversight.
4: There are 2,000 government employees in charge of the condiments.
5: I'm the what do they call it? A government the guy who searches for malfeasance and bad spending and that sort of thing. Inspector General. I'm the condiment inspector general.
4: God, you want to talk about a fail. I'm a failure all the way around on feeding my kids. I know how to make like two things, weed out way too.

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3: For a missing air ambulance continues. I'm Jack Callahan, Fox News. Crews have found a debris field in the ocean off Nantucket. An air ambulance carrying six people vanished over the Atlantic early yesterday morning. The Canadian-registered Gulfstream airplane was flying from Bermuda to Boston early yesterday morning with four crew members and two passengers aboard. Pilot reported electrical problems and declared an emergency, with air traffic control audio indicating the plane may have coming in blind as a storm approached. Flight tracking data shows the jet dropped sharply from about 24,000 feet to 10,000 feet before contact was lost. Coast Guard says it's continuing its search. The investigation continues into the thwarted hijacking of a Fly Dubai flight last week. Fox's Trey Yingst in Tel Aviv with the latest.
4: AP has named Hammam al-Hammami as the main suspect and says that he reportedly used an axe that may have already been inside the cockpit to carry out this attack. The Omani national had been banned from flying in Oman due to his extremist views. Questions remain about the vetting process that allowed him to be hired by Fly Dubai and co-pilot a flight to Israel. At this point, no additional links have been disclosed to foreign governments, including Iran, despite President Trump discussing possible ties. Here in Israel, the captain of the flight, who avoided disaster, helping to save the lives of more than 170 people, is being hailed as a hero.
3: Officials also claim the United Arab Emirates had shared a list of passengers and crew with Israel before the flight took off, but Israeli officials say that didn't raise any concerns with them. Longtime chef at the iconic Nobu restaurant in Malibu is dead after a teenage driver allegedly slammed into his parked car on the Pacific Coast Highway. Authorities say 51-year-old Rio Ochimilla was killed Saturday morning when a Range Rover driven by a 16-year-old boy crashed into his vehicle. Investigators say the teen appeared to be speeding, but drugs and alcohol are not believed to be a factor. America's listening to Fox News.
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7: Friday morning for Jim Polito. Jim, of course, back with you on Monday. We'll get one final check-in with him from Ireland here in just a few moments. However, stick around this hour. Plenty to get into. National correspondent Rory O'Neill is here, of course, start of the fourth quarter being October. So, employment and corporate earnings numbers expected to be released today. What does it mean for the economy? Well, we'll check in with Rory on what the expectations are. Plus, we know that there was legislation to make daylight saving time permanent, and unfortunately, it looks as though the Senate is going to adjourn before we fall back on Sunday, November 1st. So what is the latest on this whole, aren't we going to stop this nonsense? So we'll check in with Rory on that. Also, we'll have our Freedom Friday segment. Charlie Cook stops by. Going to continue the conversation we had last Friday with Charlie on Chapter 135, the repeal of it here in Massachusetts this November. Again, reminder, no on 9 this November. But we'll keep continuing to dive into that here with Charlie. Plus, we'll check in with Mike Armstrong this hour as well. So a lot to get into here. So let's quickly dive into hearing from Jim Polito.
8: Good morning, everyone, from Ireland, actually from Limerick today. At Limerick here for, let me see, we're here today. We stay here tonight, too, and then we leave tomorrow and we head to a castle to spend our final night, Saturday night, in a castle. It's going to be a lot of fun. And we'll be telling everyone on Saturday night what our trip is for next year. And then we'll announce it to everybody a while after we get back. So, anyway, hope you're happy it's Friday. Hope you have a great weekend. So let's get into some stuff here. And again, been listening on and off. And so I don't want to start talking about things Danny's going to talk about. Now, Luca, we're going to talk about anyway, because why would I? I mean, it's just let them run the shop. But I want to talk about some things here that I always find interesting. First of all, I did see my first Palestinian flag. Now, a friend was over here in the summer and said, I saw more Palestinian flags than I did Irish flags. That was interesting. But we haven't seen, I mean, others in the group have seen it. And of course, others in the group encountered protests in favor of the Palestinians. I didn't. And I finally just saw two Palestinian flags hanging in windows of what I can only imagine is someone's apartment. So, yeah, I know. And at the same time, they want all the Muslims out of the country. Yeah, I don't know. So let me give you some interesting anecdotes. And it's just about travel. I don't know if I mentioned this before, but a lot of the people on this trip are new because we get a lot of repeat travelers on these trips. A lot of people, I mean, Jimmy H. and Margaret, I think they've been on all of them but one. And you do make some nice connections. And of course, the common denominator among everybody is we all pretty much have the same political views, so you don't have to worry about there being arguments. And then you all have a connection that you all listen to the show. But we found so many connections on this that I think I told everybody, a friend of mine by the name of Todd is on the trip. We went to grammar school together. Come to find out, a woman who is the wife of someone who listens to the show. He listens, she doesn't. She's my age and Todd's age, because we were all in the same class. She went to Thorndike Road School, our grammar school, for 3 years. And Todd remembered her. I didn't, but I think it's just amazing, these connections. And then some other folks on the trip, the gentleman's sister dated a cousin of mine who unfortunately has passed away, but just amazing, a connection like that. Then we've got Dr. Mike on the tour. Dr. Mike, they're friends with Jimmy H. and Margaret. Dr. Mike finds out that Dr. Carol is on the trip, and it's someone he used to give referrals to, you know, for treatment. So it is a small world. It's nice that it's a small world, but it's nice to see everybody making these connections on the trip. Okay. Now let's get to something that happened yesterday. Kathy and I went out to dinner alone. I try to get one night where I can take Kathy out to dinner and it's just us. And we did, because everyone was going to a medieval dinner. And not like medieval manner, like when we have in the States. This is kind of unique, but it is. Everybody went to that. And so we went out to dinner. And then after the dinner, we decided to go to a pub. And in the pub, I mean, everybody here in this country is friendly. Very, very friendly. I mean, it's not a cliche. So I was talking, the soccer was on, and Ireland was in a match against Austria. And I was talking with someone sitting next to me at the bar. And I said, you know, having the World Cup was very good for the States. And having matches that are over in a little more than 90 minutes, I said, are very good. I said, our American football can go on for 3.5 hours, you know, and I said, forget our baseball games. And yes, I am trying to forget about the Red Sox, but we'll put that aside. And he said, oh, that's, he said, that's no good. You got to enjoy that 3.5 hours. And I said, really? And he said, yeah. He said, that's how I get to leave the house, go down to the pub. He said, my wife knows after 2 hours, I'll have to be home soon. He said, you can stay out for 3.5. It's just funny. It's just an example of the situational sense of humor of people here. It was actually very, very nice to hear that. But anyway, yeah, the pub life is very good here. Do you know that in the pubs, really, it's not traditional to tip? It's not traditional to tip in the pubs. Nope. It is in restaurants. And by the way, in this country, it's different. It's anywhere from 10 to 15%. And as I've told you, in some countries, it is traditional to tip. And in other countries in Europe, it is not. It just all depends. And no, tipping isn't a vestige of slavery. My God, it isn't a vestige of slavery at all. Nope. What's going on over here as it comes to the unification of the country? Well, things have settled down up in the north where the orange men have wanted to march and have their annual parade, and Catholics and unionists. You call them a unionist. That's a person who wants to see the unionists are the orange men. They want to stay loyal to Great Britain, to the United Kingdom. And if you want the country to be unified, many of those people would be referred to as a Republican, because there's the Republic of Ireland, and then you would want Northern Ireland to be part of it again. In conversations here, many people believe it's just going to happen. It will be unified, the country, again. And it won't be violence that'll bring it about, but that it will be unified at some point. Northern Ireland will no longer be part of the United Kingdom. I mean, I don't know. They're optimistic about it. Very optimistic about it. Oh, which brings me to Richie Neal, who makes the girls squeal. I was just reading. He was writing something recently about what's going on over here. It was earlier in the week I was reading it. And, you know, Richie Neal likes to present himself as, you know, a key part of the peace talks over here. And the Good Friday Accords, and that he likes to put himself out there as someone who had a lot to do. He did not. I mean, yes, he was invited to certain things, and yes, he can get the leader of the Republic of Ireland, the Prime Minister, the Taoiseach, to come over here. But that's about it. Richie takes a lot of credit for things that, well, I know he's always wanting to have buildings named after him, but he takes a lot of credit for things that he really shouldn't be taking credit for. So, all right, here's the deal. It is Friday, and I will be back Monday. Yep, Monday morning. We fly in Friday, Sunday night around 5 o'clock. Our time, you know, New England time. Yeah, about 5 o'clock we fly in, and then back on the air Monday morning. So it's nice to travel. It's also nice to get home, but we've got a lot more here to do today. We're going to a farm, a sheep farm, this morning. Yep, and they're going to do a demonstration in their dogs and how the dogs really herd the sheep. It's amazing. I saw it last time we were here. Oh, and speaking of last time we were here, we are exercising the demons of that trip in March of 2020 when we were here and COVID hit. We really are exercising the demons. Hey, if you haven't looked at my social media, you really should. We were at the Cliffs of Moher yesterday. They are breathtaking. The Cliffs of Moher, they're breathtaking. Take a look at some of that. I hope you have a great weekend. We'll be back Monday. And even though I'm over here, you are not alone.
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0: And joining us now, as he does each and every day at this time, national correspondent Rory O'Neill. We made it, Rory.
1: Oh, you made it. You got through the week.
0: Yeah. I didn't even have any naps this week either, buddy. Imagine that.
1: Oh, I can't say the same. I did.
0: Don't tell me I wanted one, but yeah,
1: I might have
0: get
1: a nap
0: that
1: this
0: far.
1: Morning. Hey. Yeah, I might have a nap this morning. There you go.
0: There's that. That's the post-show goal for this morning. Whether or not we make it's another story. But speaking of goals, with the start of October yesterday brings the start of the fourth quarter, and today expected to get some employment and corporate earnings numbers. So what are the economists saying or predicting in terms of some of the numbers we expect to see, Rory?
1: Yeah, so we're about an hour away from getting the latest jobs report for the past month. Most suspect we'll get about 84,000 jobs added for the month. Not a great number, better than a loss, but okay. And still half of what they saw the month before when we were all surprised by that August job number. But, you know, there's been an interesting report this week from the folks over at Glassdoor. And they found that for the third time this year, this employee confidence has fallen to a record low, meaning more workers are afraid they might be losing their jobs, either because of a downturn in the economy, maybe they're getting replaced by AI. But that's a bad sign, because if you are thinking that you're going to lose your job in March, well, you're not going to go buy a new car now, and you're not planning that Christmas vacation to Disney World, right, if you think that the job is about to end. So that could be a real wet blanket if that confidence number stays low.
0: If it does, and yeah, so as you say, as we cruise into the holiday season here and such, certainly could put a bit of damper on things. So certainly, as you say, in about an hour from now, we will be keeping an eye on that. However, where I did want to spend most of the time here this morning, Rory, is talking about, well, something that we had planned on hopefully never talking about ever again. That was the daylight saving time becoming permanent. But now with the Senator German, it doesn't look like we're going to get this accomplished before November 1st, does it?
1: Well, right. And just to rewind, we did have about 10 years ago, the Senate passed a bill to eliminate daylight saving time, to lock the clocks, keep it the same all year round. Then the bill went nowhere in the House.
0: Yeah, that was this year, Rubio and Markey, right. I think, right? It was like, it was an odd mix of people who did so, yeah.
1: Bipartisan, right. Florida's all on board with it, Rubio at the time. But now, cut to earlier this year, the House passed it, and now it's stuck in the Senate. And a lot of powerful senators, Hawley, Hawley, about Chief
0: Missouri,
1: among them,
0: yep.
1: are hard-nosed, because they don't want sunrise at 9:06 a.m. in St. Louis. They say that's crazy too late. So it doesn't have the 60 votes to get through. And as you said, the Senate just went home through the midterm elections. They'll be back for a lame duck session starting on the 9th, but we fall back our clocks on the 1st. So, yeah, we're still going to fall back next month, but whether or not we ever get this thing through the Congress is still unlikely, it seems.
0: Well, the fact that, as you say, we went through this a decade ago, we've been going through this now with, you know, seemingly a different set of states saying yes, no, maybe so, whatever else. Is there any talk of potentially individual states kind of opting out without federal approval, much like we've seen kind of like Arizona and such in the past?
1: Right. Yeah, we just don't have, it doesn't seem significant enough, because a lot of states don't want to, I mean, it's disruptive, right? I mean, let's just imagine between Florida and Massachusetts, North Carolina decides to not switch its clocks. Well, that just screws up everything for everybody, right? But at the same time, if New York State were to change, we'd probably all fall in line, because, oh, that's where Wall Street is and big business are, so maybe you follow suit with them. But you know, it doesn't seem to be a big push. You know, Florida has essentially said, we're ready to jump on board if the feds change this as well.
0: Rory O'Neill, I asked the standard or daylight saving time.
1: I like the current system.
0: Really?
1: I don't mind the spring ahead fallback. No, look, sun's coming up now. I don't want to wait till 9 o'clock for the sun to come up. And if they're going to make me get up this early, the sun better come up too. I mean, that's, you know.
0: You could just work in a building like we do that has no windows and not know what time of the day it is, no matter what it is.
1: Hey, there are windows in the sales office.
0: Yeah, actually, you are right on that one. So, Rory O'Neill, as always, it's been a blast this week. I'm sure Jim will be off gallivanting in some foreign place at some point in the near future, and we will talk again soon.
1: Yeah, apparently he bought the data plan while in Ireland because he's been posting pics like crazy of this adventure. It looks good.
0: He looks like he's having a blast, and I'm sure he'll be back on Monday, rearing up, ready to go, and you guys will have your usual fun. So, as always, appreciate the time, and we will talk again sometime soon.
1: Hey, thanks, Danny. Talk to you soon.
0: There we go. Rory O'Neill, as always. Great stuff there from Rory. And surprisingly, all in on the current system of clocks. And actually, I understand Rory's argument there of keeping it the way it is of, you know, 9 o'clock, of some kids having to wait for in the school buses in the dark. And then as much as you wouldn't gain that much time during the winter of additional daylight, there really isn't making that much of a difference. I don't know.
2: I don't think so.
0: All in all, Ned, at the end of the day, as much as we've talked about some of the adverse health effects of having to switch the clocks a couple of times a year, all in all, I think it still creates less issues long term than it does continuously keeping one clock the same. So, yeah, I kind of think that this was kind of a moot point at this point, unfortunately. But with that, we got to get to our next timeout, because coming up on the other side, we got to celebrate our Second Amendment freedoms on this Friday. We do so with our good friend Charlie Cook, and want to continue a conversation we had last week on the repeal Chapter 135 mission here in Massachusetts. Of course, no on question 9 this November. Charlie and I will continue to break that down for you coming up after the break.
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8: One.

0: one of the most important ballot questions this November is question 9, the repeal of Chapter 135 here in Massachusetts. And so important that last week during our Freedom Friday segment, Charlie and I broke down portions of Chapter 135 and some of the draconian law that has really overstepped the constitutional rights of Massachusetts citizens, and why it's so important to repeal. And it's so important that we decided to continue the conversation on this Friday. So welcome back in, Charlie. How was the week? How was Dallas?
1: So much. Dallas was incredible. I always like to go, when I'm in Dallas, I always like to go down to Dealey Plaza, and I actually got to check out the sixth floor school book depository museum. And it's kind of interesting because some of it kind of leads to believe that even the museum thinks that Oswald did not act alone. But I love going down there. I love checking it out. And I had a great time. I got to see all my Second Amendment friends. We had the Alternative Mass Media Conference on Friday, which went really, really well. And then Saturday was great. I actually got to film a couple shows with an attorney from Wisconsin, and I got to interview Alan Beck, who was the attorney that did the Wolford case, which was known as the vampire rule. So I got to interview him on Saturday afternoon. Then Sunday, I had MC duties. So that was pretty cool. I got to interact with a couple of legislators from Illinois and Connecticut. And then Sunday evening, I went and did radio show. My good friend Amanda Stefanko and her brother Rob have a radio show called Eye on the Target Radio, and the Salem Radio Network is down in Dallas, and we did the show right from the studio, which was awesome.
0: Awesome. And, of course, the show Charlie referred to for filming is Riding Shotgun with Charlie. We can get anywhere podcasts are found, iHeart, YouTube, anywhere else. So make sure you check out Charlie's show. So glad to hear you had a great trip, Charlie. However, now that you're back here in Massachusetts, back in unfree America, as we like to call it, now back to the battle against the repeal of Chapter 135, in which last week we talked about the ballot language being a bit of a trap and the mandatory registration and government database that it creates and the expansion of assault-style firearms bans and things like that. But the other thing that a lot of people don't realize is that this law creates new prohibited areas where licensed firearm owners can no longer carry, and that includes government municipal property. So right off the bat, we're seeing legal gun owners stripped of their rights in public spaces.
1: Yeah, it's interesting because people will say, well, you're going to pay your excise tax, of course. Why should you carry a gun in the town hall? And the reason is, to me, the reason is, yes, you don't know what's going to happen. Is there a likelihood that anything's going to happen? No. But now all of a sudden you want me to sit in a car in a parking lot, take my gun off, unload it, put it in a locked, secure container, which I've timed myself when I go into the post office. It takes me about 52 seconds to go in, check my mail, and get back to my car. It's going to take more than 52 seconds to disarm it. And now if you were, we've been saying for 25 years, if you see something, say something. Now if you're in the parking lot and you see someone taking a gun out and unloading it, you don't really know what's going on. This is absurd, and they're going to call the police. Hey, there's a guy. What's he doing? He's following the law. He's taking his gun off. He's unloading it, putting it in a locked, secure container so he can go pay his excise tax or his water bill or his, trash pickup or whatever. He's got to go get the license to go down to the dump, and he's got to take his gun off for that. That's completely absurd. I jokingly tell people that my gun safety book is going to be called Let's Not Be Ridiculous.
0: Let's just call it common sense. And if you just apply a little bit of common sense in most of these questions or concerns, many of those questions and concerns just go completely away, don't they?
1: Yeah, they really do. Because it's the person that has a gun license has already passed a background check and proved that they're not a criminal. And the dating advice that I like to give single women is, get a gun, take a class, get a gun license, buy a gun. Every guy that you meet at the range is not a criminal. That eliminates, they could still be a jerk, mm-hmm. but that eliminates some of the dating pool, right? So these are the people that pass background checks, that take training, that are lawful citizens, that don't have a criminal history. And you're going to say that they can't do things because they're not a criminal. But if they carry a gun into the town hall, then they are a criminal. And they haven't done anything. They haven't committed a crime other than carrying a gun someplace where the state says you can't carry a gun, which is, it's arbitrary. It's completely arbitrary that you can't carry. You can carry in one place and can't carry in another.
0: We're speaking with Charlie Cook on this Freedom Friday. And I think many people, Charlie, think Chapter 135 only goes after modern rifles. But historical reenactors, muzzleload owners, antique collectors also caught up in this law. So how does this actually hurt some of those historical groups, so to say?
1: So one of the things that I think they wanted to do, but I think they didn't do, is if you have a gun that doesn't have a serial number on it, and I know this might sound weird for people, but manufacturers didn't have to put serial numbers on firearms until 1968. So I have an old shotgun that was my grandfather's. I have no idea how old it is, but the serial number on it is UU12, right? It's got some, like, two letters and two digits, and I have no idea what any of that means. If you have to put a serial number on your firearm, then and it's a gun that never had a serial number on it, to me, one is who gets to determine what the serial number is, and why does this person get to do this? Like, the DCJIS, the Department of Criminal Justice Information System, is not in the business and should not be in the business of putting serial numbers on items. And so now you're going to have to take this old firearm that you have and deface it by putting some FACACTA serial number on it.
0: Yeah, basically, and then ruining value and everything else in terms if you want to ever sell it outside of Massachusetts or something like that. And the other thing here is that this actually affects you, Charlie, is that many of these Chapter 135 has new safety certification requirements for FID and LTC cards. And, of course, anyone has any questions or needs to learn how to get one of these licenses, personal shooting instruction. .com is Charlie's website, but certainly, how do these new hurdles make it harder and, well, more expensive for first-time gun owners to actually be able to exercise their Second Amendment right?
1: Well, the big scare that we had at the beginning when the state came out and said, hey, we're changing the requirements, is that instructors didn't know what the new requirements were. And they were saying, hey, you're going to have to do suicide prevention, you're going to have to do use of force, you're going to have to do a written exam, and live fire. And that's going to extend the length of the class, or the time of the class. It's going to extend the cost of the class. So if you have to have eye protection, ear protection, you have to have your guns, you have to have ammunition, you have to have targets, that's going to cost more money for the instructor, which they're going to turn around and pass on to the student. There are some ranges that allow people to bring students in. There are some places that don't allow people to bring students in. So the class is going to be longer. The cost is going to be more expensive in order for people to get it. I'll tell you this. Every person I've talked to since April, every class that I've done, I say, listen, this is what I think you're supposed to do. Here's the old way. Go to the police station, get an application, set up an interview. Here's the new way. Go to the police station, ask them if you have to apply online or if you do an in-person interview. Then when you apply online, you have to set up an account and you have to put all your information in. And then after someone takes the class, I have to report their name, their birth date, their email address, the class that we did, the date that we did it, where we did the class. I have to put their score in for the target that they shot, which, of course, now to make it more fun, they've suspended the live fire portion, so we don't have to do that section, which is a nice little relief. And then I tell people, I say, look, I send all this information to the state. I do it the day after the class. And then you have to go in, and I have absolutely no idea how you get your information and retrieve your certificate. So I give people certificates. I don't know if we're supposed to do this or not. I still give them a certificate. I said, forget it. I'm going to put all the information on the certificate. I'm going to print it out. I'm going to sign it. I'm going to give it to you at the class. I'm going to enter all your information. I'm going to tell you if you have to go online, you have to set up an account, and you might be able to retrieve it. I don't know how you do it. I don't know if it works, and I don't trust that it works.
0: The fact that we sit here months later after this law was enacted and we still, somebody like yourself, doesn't have a clue of what the procedure is, what the steps that are supposed to take in order to make somebody legal, make somebody compliant with this law, just goes to show you that none of this was even thought of when laws like this were enacted. And you mentioned the shooting aspect of the live fire that luckily went away. But speaking of firing, when we talk about Chapter 135, gun shops, shooting clubs facing some big compliance costs, and it kind of appears to me, Charlie, that Chapter 135 is designed to economically force gun stores and shooting ranges out of business.
1: Oh, absolutely. They definitely want to do that, too. One of so in Massachusetts, we have an approved firearms list. And the old definition of firearm was a handgun. The new definition of firearm includes rifles, shotguns, and handguns. And we had an approved firearm list, and these were the only firearms that you could get from a dealer. Well, when all this went down, the gun stores are like, hey, can we sell rifles and shotguns? And the state says, oh, yeah, you can still sell them. But they're like, well, they're considered firearms now, and they're not on the approved firearms roster. So how do you – my grandfather's shotgun, the brand was a company out of Fitchburg. And I don't know – I don't think they're in business anymore. Like, I don't think they have any information. I don't think there's any way to track any of this. So if it wanted to get on the approved firearm roster, it's got to go through some rigorous testing where they go through 600 rounds. They've got to have five different guns where they test this to become an approved firearm. So there's no way that these old guns are going to be able to get air quotes to be approved. And so the state says, listen, you know what? That's not what we meant. That's what the law says. That's not what we meant. You can still buy rifles or shotguns as long as they don't fit the assault style firearm definition, and it's not some sort of prohibited thing or an assault weapon. You can still buy these, even though that's not what the law says. There's going to be a day when the government says, oh, hey, that stuff that was illegal that we said was okay, it's not okay again. And this is where gun stores are like, hey, what are we supposed to do here? What are we supposed to, how can we sell this? How can we stay in business? Another thing they have is that they have to keep track of ammunition sales, which is a little crazy. So they have to have your name, your license number, your address, your occupation, and the caliber ammunition you're buying.
0: And the one thing that pops out in me in all of this, and you mentioned some of the older guns, you mentioned some of the questions in terms of an interpretation of individual laws and regulations here in Massachusetts. From where you and I sit, Charlie, the Bruin decision made it crystal clear that gun laws must align with the historical Second Amendment tradition, and where everything you just named off, it just violates that precedent. Doesn't it?
1: Yeah, their tradition is if you want to make a gun, you can make a gun. If you want to make ammunition, you can make ammunition. I hate saying this. If you pass a background check, you pass a background check. You prove you're not a criminal. Why does the government want to, why do they want to limit the things that you can buy? Why do they want to say, hey, this gun is safe to buy, but now it's not safe to buy? The thing that just happened in Connecticut, they're supposed to have a Glock ban that started yesterday, and then the day before, a court ruled that said, listen, this is you can't do this. If it's legal on September 30th, it's going to be legal on October 1st. And there's no change in anything other than some little piece of paper that says this is not lawful. So they got an injunction on that, and that's going to be a court case down the road. But it's completely absurd. It's completely asinine. And all it's doing is making it difficult for law-abiding citizens. It's not doing anything to stop crime. It's expanding the definition of what a criminal is, but it's not like you can become a criminal by not doing criminal activity, just by something that you possess.
0: Just overnight with the laws here in Massachusetts. Charlie, unfortunately, out of time here this morning, but as always, great stuff. Thank you for breaking all of that down for us. And I think for all of the reasons we've laid out here the past couple of weeks is why, gun owners here in Massachusetts are on board, but even some non-gun owners look at this law and say, just completely overbearing to legal gun owners and not actually helping anything. So again, No on 9 this September. Tell your friends, tell your neighbors, tell everyone, No on 9 this September. Charlie, appreciate the time, and we will talk again normal time next Friday.
1: Looking forward to it, Danny. Thank you.
0: There we go again. Riding Shotgun with Charlie, anywhere where podcasts are found, and personalshootinginstruction.com for all of your shooting needs. With that, time out. On the other side, Mike Armstrong stops by, find out what he's got planned this morning.
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0: sense yesterday in the Lindsey Clancy case. Welcome back, everyone. Danny Ferrentino show. Danny Ferrentino in for Jim Polito. That's the first time I've done that this week, at least. But yesterday, Judge William Sullivan gave defense attorney Kevin Reddington a bit of a harsh lesson in courtroom reality, because we talked about the other day how Reddington filed the Rule 25 motion demanding the judge throw out the entire case and basically find Lindsey Clancy not guilty in the death of her three young children. And all of a sudden this week, Reddington stood there in front of the bench and claimed that prosecutors never proved Clancy was the person who killed her kids in the first place, and asked, where's the admission? And there was this. Oh, hold on. It doesn't want to play. I don't know why it's doing that. Oh, I got a frozen machine here. But anywho, said that all of a sudden, out of nowhere, that she was innocent in all of this. And this despite the fact that during the trial, the defense team never once disputed that Lindsey Clancy strangled her three kids. And the defense entire strategy was built around... There it is. Yeah, so that was the update there this week that finally decided to play. But the entire strategy during the trial, as I say, was to try to convince the jury that she shouldn't be held responsible due to the postpartum psychosis. Never once did they deny that the act had occurred. And the judge saw right through that maneuver and formally decided no. Wrote in his ruling that when viewing the evidence in the light most favorable to the prosecution, that there was more than enough evidence for any, you know, fact that there was could be find guilt beyond a reasonable doubt. And all in all, yeah, so don't know if that's going to end up meaning we still see a retrial or not. But no, we're not just going to see this thrown out and found not guilty, as Kevin Reddington was trying to do here this week. So that's kind of the latest. And as I say, still waiting to see whether or not the Plymouth DA ultimately ends up retrying this case. And whether or not they do, that's still kind of questionable for multiple reasons that has been discussed over the past weeks and months here, or actually a couple of weeks since the mistrial actually occurred. But with that, we got to check back in with Jim here this morning. We got to find out what's planned with Harmony Foods.
1: There is no way I would go to Ireland without taking care of this fine Colleen before I leave and talk about what's coming up on her show tomorrow morning, Harmony with Food. And by the way, I could listen from Ireland. It's very easy. You go to harmonywithfood.com. You can listen to Meg Marie O'Rourke's show. She is a registered dietitian. That's also the name of her organization. And she's got an incredible topic for this weekend. It's about GI issues. She's going to talk about, I know what these are, proton pump inhibitors. And she's going to talk about her methodology to deal with heartburn, GERD, constipation. Joining us now, Meg Marie O'Rourke. Good morning.
2: Good morning. Yeah, I hope you have a very safe trip, you and your listeners going, you know, to Ireland. Sounds like a lot of fun. And don't forget, I'm the Irish dietitian, so we don't count alcohol calories, right?
1: Yep. Yep.
2: But hopefully you guys won't have any GI symptoms while you're there.
1: Right.
2: But
1: let's hope.
2: GI symptoms are one of the most common complaints people have, from GERD, heartburn, reflux, bloating, constipation, loose stools, diarrhea, abdominal pain, nausea. And what happens? Most of the time you go to the doctor with these symptoms, and the first thing they do is pull out their prescription pad or put it into the computer these days, I guess, right? And sometimes it helps at first, but then they stay on it for months or even years. And when I used to work in the hospital, I used to see the pharmacists write notes to the doctors. You know, Mary Smith is 83 years old, and she's been on proton pump inhibitors for 15 years. And the recent research says you're really not only supposed to stay on them for 8 to 12 weeks. And I would see the doctors just turn the page. So it's a problem. And the problem is that PPIs were not meant to be a long-term solution. Even the companies say like 8 to 12 weeks, and that's really what their recommendations are. So when you hear those commercials on TV by the attorneys saying, if you've been on a PPI and you had cancer or whatever else they might add, Give us a call. There's a reason for that. You know, what they really do is they reduce stomach acid and cause SIBO, small intestinal bacterial overgrowth, or SIFO, small intestinal fungal overgrowth. And it doesn't actually these things are not going to help us absorb food, and they're not going to protect us from pathogens in the long run. So when you suppress this for a long time, you can end up with deficiencies like B12 deficiency. I had a patient the other day I was talking to who made a functional health assessment call with me, and she said that she has to take a B12 shot every week now, and if she doesn't, she can barely walk.
1: Jeez.
2: So, you know, magnesium deficiencies, risk of C death, and even more digestive issues. When people try and stop, they get rebound acid, so they think they need to take the medication forever. Mm. And a lot of times they'll tell their doctor, I want to get off this PPI for a while. They go off of it, they get a rebound reaction, they call the doctor, and the doctor says, oh, well, you know, that's going to, he doesn't say, oh, well, that's going to happen. You can work through it. You can do this. You can do that. He says, oh, well, then you just need to stay on it. Which is the wrong answer, and that's been proven. So here's the truth. Reflux is often a symptom of something else. It can be related to food sensitivities, low stomach acid, bacterial overgrowth, stress, poor motility, and even the gut-brain axis. That's why my six-step methodology exists, because GI symptoms are rarely caused by just one thing. It could be diet and food triggers, the microbiome, motility and digestion, stress and the gut-brain axis, lifestyle patterns that worsen the symptoms. Targeted testing is usually needed. And when you evaluate all six areas, you stop guessing. So that's why we say test, don't guess at Harmony with Food.
1: That is great. And this, I know this is an issue for a lot of people, so I hope everybody tunes in to hear about this six-step methodology. And by the way, if you would like to have a consultation with Meg Marie O'Rourke or a member of her team, you can do all of that at Harmony with Food, but just make sure you stop there tomorrow to listen live or any other time to hear the podcast. Meg Marie, thank you so much.
2: All right. Have a safe trip.
3: Talking about guns with others might not always feel comfortable, but it could save a life. 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

0: a black box that may give clues to what actually happened on board the plane. Grinnell Scott, Fox News.
1: The president of Cornell University speaking out yesterday against what he called a deeply disturbing alleged gang rape that's faced renewed scrutiny.
2: 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Now, here are your hosts, Todd Lutsky and Susan Powers.
3: Welcome into the Legal Exchange with Todd Lutsky. I'm Susan Powers, a financial advisor with the Armstrong Advisory Group. And I'm joined, of course, by Todd Lutsky, a partner with the law firm of Cushing & Dolan with a master's in taxation. Welcome, Todd. How are you today?
4: I'm never better. And you?
3: I'm great. Thank you. What do you have for us this week?
4: Couple of things. Kansas, we're going to go to Kansas where we have an appellate court case. Basically, how does an anti-lapse statute work when you leave assets to people, in this case, parents, and disinherit children, and then parents die before you, which is expected,
3: right?
4: And you don't provide where it goes. In that event, there's so many problems with this case. First of all, why are we leaving assets up a generation, number one? Never mind that, but there's a lot we can learn in this thing. But folks, a lot of people do things like this. So it's really going to come down to drafting and planning and understanding how to do it. And then we're going to head over to Missouri where we have an appellate court case dealing with specific enforcement of a contract where... A family member, not a friend, but someone who worked the farm for some for Kathy in this case, and basically Kathy ultimately wanted to sell the farm to Anthony, and then after they entered into a contract, they got a much better offer. Now, what do you do? Is there undue influence here? Was there some hanky panky going on? Who knows? So we're gonna find out about that. But again, I think the bigger picture on this case is, you know, how do you deal with getting real estate to another person? What's the most efficient and effective way to do that from a planning perspective? And I think that's what we're going to learn from that case. But most importantly, it is a new month. So
3: brand new.
4: Welcome to October.
3: Fall. And super fall.
4: In this case, we are going to be giving you a guide that's, interestingly enough, making the most of gifting. And so it's important because in it, it talks about not only, you know, what if you gift, what do you gain? You lose a step up in basis, but you get it out of your estate. Is that good? Is that bad? You know, what about from a Medicaid perspective? If I own something jointly, is that a gift? How does it, is it protecting half? Is it not protecting half? Are bank accounts treated differently than investment accounts? So there's that perspective. 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Heading to Kansas, shall we? Going over the rainbow. So Larry dies with a will in April of 2022. His parents, Frank and Clara, are the sole beneficiaries, and he intentionally omits his two kids. I guess it's Azemi and Frank Jr. We'll call him Jr.
3: Okay.
4: Turns out, of course, that the parents predeceased Larry.
3: Mm-hmm.
4: I don't know that.
3: Typical.
4: So,
3: usual.
4: Normal. Mm-hmm. So in May of 2023, they probated the will. Interestingly enough, a creditor of the estate named Judy was appointed PR. So now we've got a creditor of the estate. And so Maddie's the niece who

0: basically says we got to file a petition to determine heirship.
1: Right.
0: Who gets what here? Well, the kids, Frank Jr. and Azemi, argue that the gift to the parents had lapsed because both parents had predeceased Larry, and there was no residuary clause in there, so the assets should pass to them through the intestate succession statute.
1: But he specifically disinherited the two kids?
0: Right, but there was no residuary clause as to where it goes if the parents die. That. And the parents died first.
1: Dead end.
0: So a residuary clause, folks, for all of you that need to know, is a catch-all provision. It says, in the event nobody's around here, it's where the rest residue of my assets go.
1: Mm-hmm.
0: Fine. Well, that wasn't there. Well, the district court decided that the anti-lapse statute should apply. And so, you know, basically Maddie is entitled to a share. And of course, the children of Azemi and Frank were not disinherited.
1: Really?
0: So as grandkids, they should take what the parents would get and split it up, right?
1: Oh.
0: So
1: they're his silo amount. Yeah.
0: Yeah, so they say that's how it should go. Well, Frank, and as you imagine, Frank Jr. and his Emmy appealed. They didn't like that result at all. They said, "No, we're going to appeal for all the same reasons." Well, the appellate court affirmed the district court, and I think that's appropriate, stating basically that the lack of a residuary clause does not prevent the stated disinheritance language of the donor from being effective. You are still disinherited, kids.
1: Mm-hmm.
0: That doesn't change because there's no residuary clause. And therefore, since the kids, the grandkids of the two kids, were not specifically disinherited by the donor, well, then those kids should take under the intestate succession statute.
1: So Junior and Ozemi's kids?
0: Yes, sir, that's
1: got
0: right.
1: It.
0: Junior and Ozemi, the grandkids. Cause,
1: yeah, but not them.
0: Yeah, not them. They're the children of Larry. Because remember, he left it up a generation.
1: Right.
0: Crazy.
1: Yeah.
0: Anyways, folks, I think that's the right result here.
1: Yeah.
0: But we don't want to have to go through this.
1: Because he didn't want them to get it, so it does sound right.
0: Yeah, we don't want to go through this. And again, I think it's
1: bad drafting.
0: But you make a good point, Susan. At least, I was going to say this. A will or a trust, both of these serve to specifically direct how your assets go.
1: And sometimes, more importantly, where you don't want them to go.
0: Where you don't want them to go. So in this case, while they didn't do a trust, they did a will. And I always say, a will's a won't, but it's better than nothing.
1: Mm-hmm.
0: And in this case, it's at least going to make sure that the assets go where you don't want them to go.
1: Right.
0: Right? And you make sure where they go, where it, at least as the next best option.
1: Right.
0: And again, remember, by doing the will and not a trust, you put the creditors at play. And that's what was interesting, that a creditor in this case was
1: maybe he owed her
0: PR.
1: Some money. So it could be a sister or something.
0: Yeah.
1: A sibling or whomever.
0: So from a lesson standpoint, again, the trust would have been better because it would have avoided probate. And in many states, only probate assets are at risk for creditors.
1: Mm-hmm.
0: So helpful. What about drafting? Remember, whenever you're disinheriting people and you're leaving assets unequally, always put a no contest clause in.
1: Right.
0: Would have been helpful here, too. A no contest clause is always helpful. And also be clear, right? Don't leave things open like you did here. Example, if we're disinheriting a child, I always ask, okay, well, if you don't want it to go to the child, do you also not want it to go to their kids?
1: Right.
0: You know, just because you had a bad relationship with the child, are you going to penalize the grandchildren or do you have a good relationship with them?
1: Yep.
0: Or even if you don't and they were sheltered, are we going to blame them because of what the parents did? You know, you have to think that through.
1: Mm-hmm.
0: So always ask that. And really the bigger picture here is whenever you're leaving assets up a generation, you always need to consider where things go if they die first.
1: Right.
0: Which they did.
1: But even if they don't die first, they're going up and then they're going to be taxed on the way down again.
0: And that was exactly right, Susan. That's exactly what was next on my list here. It says you've got to be careful because if you leave it up a generation, then it's taxed on the way back down, which you don't want. And then it's taxed again at your generation to go down to grandkids. But more importantly than that, and it's okay to take care of parents. I'm not saying not to. but do it right. Yes. If you leave it up a generation, leave it in trust for them, mm-hmm. in which discretionary distributions can be made by the trustee to or for their benefit. That way, they don't own it.
1: So like the inheritor's trust that you do.
0: Like an inheritor's
1: okay.
0: trust, right?
1: I never thought of that for a generation up.
0: Generation up. That way, not only do they not own it, so it's not subject to estate tax when they die, it's not subject to the nursing home if they go into a nursing home.
1: Right.
0: Now you've preserved it for the kids and the grandkids down a generation. Mm-hmm. If, in fact, you really want to make sure you take care of your parents in advance yep. of your family. I mean, and there's nothing wrong with that, but just be careful when you're doing it as to how you do it and how you put it together.
1: Yeah.
0: Like anything, folks, it's like making a gift. This is the new guide. Be careful before you make the gift. Figure out the best way to gift or maybe not to gift. And this guide gives you the estate tax, gift tax, and income tax issues with gifting. 866-848-5699 or legalexchangeshow.com.
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1: Welcome back into The Legal Exchange with Todd Lutsky. I'm Susan Powers, a financial advisor with the Armstrong Advisory Group, and I'm joined by Todd Lutsky, a partner with the law firm of Cushing & Dolan. with a master's in taxation. So we're not in Kansas anymore.
0: You're right. That's perfect timing. We're not. Well played. We're in Missouri. Close
1: yes,
0: by.
1: Yes, we are. Close by. Close enough.
0: Close by.
1: Don't make me point it out on a map. So
0: head over to Missouri, right? What do we got going on here? Something we don't talk a lot about, but specific performance in a contract and making it enforceable. And why is that an estate planning issue? And how does lack of capacity and undue influence even come into play here?
1: Mm-hmm.
0: Let's take a peek. Anthony, an individual, began farming Kathy's farm in 2007. And over the years, they had developed a professional relationship.
1: Mm-hmm.
0: And actually, over the years, they became good friends with each other. Anthony would even spend the holidays over there. And as Kathy got older, Anthony even started helping out with cutting the grass and picking up meds and taking mm-hmm. her to the doctor and, you know, doing things for her. So they, professional and friends, and he's running the show, running the farm. In 2016, Kathy decided to ask Anthony if he wanted to buy the farm. And he said, yeah, I would love to, but I can't afford it. I can never pay what you could get even at auction
1: right.
0: for it. But Kathy said, you know, I'd rather sell you the farm than have it go to auction. And I don't care about the difference in cost. So they continued to discuss this idea
1: mm-hmm.
0: until about June of 2022, when they agreed on a purchase price of $200,000. Anthony prepared the contract, but wanted to wait to have it signed until Kathy's daughter, Martha, was actually present. They
1: sure.
0: could talk about it. Nice.
1: Mm-hmm.
0: Well, in September of 2022, they did execute the contract. Martha was there. And they did it right before Kathy moved to Colorado to live with Martha, mm-hmm. the daughter. A week later, 1 week later, Martha gets a text from Kathy's neighbor to buy that farm for $450,000. Remember, they agreed on $200,000.
1: Yeah.
0: Martha tells Anthony the agreement's off. Anthony sues for specific performance and breach of contract.
1: Sure.
0: Which makes sense, right? Well, Martha, as guardian ad litem, which raises a red flag to me,
1: mm-hmm.
0: Guardian ad litem for Kathy says that there was undue influence and lack of capacity as a defense when Kathy signed this contract.
1: But Martha was there, wasn't she?
0: Martha was there.
1: Mm-hmm.
0: Remember, this June of 22, they agreed. September of 22, they executed and then moved.
1: Right.
0: And a week later. So was there lack of capacity in at that time? Well, the court said judgment for Anthony, which I agree with.
1: Yes.
0: And they appealed, of course. The appellate court affirmed, basically stating that Kathy understood the nature of what she was doing, the effect of entering into the contract, and in fact, she's the one that even asked Martha to invite Anthony over for the signing contract.
1: Mm-hmm.
0: Plus, Catherine is the one who initiated the discussion way back when
1: right.
0: to sell the farm.
1: She knew what she was doing.
0: She did that back in 2016.
1: Mm-hmm.
0: So I'm pretty sure that's a good outcome.
1: Yeah.
0: But again, it's
1: and that's what she would have wanted.
0: Yeah, it's all about and again, at this point, she hadn't died.
1: Right.
0: She's still alive.
1: Yeah, yeah.
0: So that's a whole nother kettle of fish.
1: Yeah.
0: What are you doing here? You don't want to do stuff when I'm alive. That's not good for you, Martha,
1: mm-hmm.
0: in general.
1: Yeah.
0: But folks, again, I think what we learn from this is, yes, we understand enforcement of a contract, but, you know, there might be better ways to get a piece of property to Anthony than this way. And we're going to have to talk about this. We're going to learn stuff about part sale, part gift. What happened here? And how does this work from a tax perspective? Well, taxes come into everything, folks. And the new guide we're giving away this month also deals with taxes, gift taxes, income taxes, and estate taxes. 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
1: So when you have a guardian ad litem, is it only when you're incompetent? I'm just wondering.
0: Yeah, usually it's some kind of incapacity.
1: Yeah.
0: Is where you can't make decisions yourself. There's no power of attorney. Remember, right. If you got a power of attorney, you can likely act on behalf, at least with regard to money and monetary decisions and paying bills. You might need, you know, a healthcare proxy to deal with power over the person, right? But pretty much some kind of incapacity. So, you know, what I like to see here is, you know, our tips and lessons are, look, contracts are like trusts. They're enforceable, right? We follow them, right? There's a sense to carry out the wishes of the individual, whether it's a contract, whether it's a trust. You know, clearly here there was no undue influence. I mean, I don't see it, right? But again, what I do think about is, you know, when she moved to Colorado and became guardian, why did she have to become guardian? You know, in June of 2022, she was competent to sign. In September of 2022, suddenly she's under guardianship.
1: Right.
0: So I'm a little concerned really about that. And so maybe if there's any undue influence, maybe it's Martha who's unduly influencing Mom and saying, Mom, you got to avoid this contract because
1: it'll mean a bigger inheritance for me.
0: It'll mean a bigger inheritance for me. So right. I'm going to be better off if you do. That's exactly right, Susan. So I worry, you know, a little bit about that. But that didn't come up and it didn't matter because the judge gave the right decision.
1: Mm-hmm.
0: What about taxes here? I always think about taxes, right? That's what I do. So what's going on here? Can you sell the property for less than fair market value? Do people do that all the time to their children? Do we hear, child, I want to sell you the property. I'm going to sell it to you for half price.
1: Right.
0: Because I love you. Okay. Can you? Yeah. Well, what does the government think about that? Well, it's a part sale, part gift, which is okay. So that means that the piece you buy, so in this case, the $200,000 that he's getting would be his basis.
1: Mm-hmm.
0: But it's really worth $450,000.
1: Right.
0: Because we got a willing buyer, willing seller telling us that it's worth $450,000. So it would seem to me that we've made a $200,000 purchase and a $250,000
1: gift. Yeah.
0: So then you have to run the numbers and say, really, so from a tax perspective, there'll be a capital gain on whatever the $200,000 piece is worth. Let's just say it's close to half. But then there'll be a taxable gift. And this is all by...
1: Right.
0: All by Kathy.
1: Wow, it's a big it's a big domino effect,
0: yeah,
1: right?
0: Yeah, so Kathy's going to have the taxable gift of the $250,000 and a capital gains tax, which will be less because the gain will be less. It's only on the
1: two.
0: It's only on a portion of the overall amount. So that's what's happening on her side. But on his side, he's now got a low basis because he's got a $200,000 cost basis that he paid for it. And a carryover basis for the $250,000 piece. So if there's 50% was purchased and 50% was a gift, well then 50% of the cost basis is his basis plus the 50% he paid. So his basis is lower, which is going to result in capital gains tax liability, you know, down the way.
1: When he sells it to the neighbor for $450,000.
0: Exactly, exactly right. That's a really good point. But in any event, the step up in a better way to do it might have been to use a trust, folks.
1: Yeah.
0: But in most cases, think about it. Think about planning. Think about gifting. 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Or maybe it'll tell you not to do it. 866-848-5699 or LegalExchangeShow.com.
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5: Seeing some high volume out there on those roads today, folks. 93 northbound at exit.
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2: 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Once again, here's Todd Lutsky and Susan Powers.
1: Welcome back, Todd. We have a few questions from listeners. First question comes from Barbara in Newton, Mass. And Barbara writes, my father is on hospice and not expected to live long. Is there a benefit to gifting any assets to the family now to bring his estate down? His total net worth is $2.5 million and he has a lot of cash in the bank that he could gift. Should he give away $500,000 to get below the Massachusetts $2 million exemption amount?
0: Interesting.
1: Wave your magic wand here, yeah, would you?
0: So this is a great analysis that has to be run, right? Because it's not a lot over the $2 million mm-hmm. exemption. It's only $500,000 over the $2 million exemption. So my initial gut reaction would be, why am I trying to save approximately 12% on $500,000 if in fact doing that would result in a capital gains tax with a carryover basis of what I give
1: right
0: at 28.8%.
1: Mm-hmm.
0: The answer is I wouldn't do that. But your facts are a little different. Your facts say he's got plenty of cash
1: yeah.
0: to gift.
1: We like cash. Cash is king.
0: When that's right. If we gift away the $500,000 of cash, there is a zero capital gains tax problem because it's cash. Yeah. So we don't have to worry about the 28% loss of step up in basis.
1: Yep. Yeah.
0: And we can reduce the estate down to $2 million. And in Massachusetts, there's no, under the new rule, we are still going, we don't have to worry about that cliff rule anymore. Remember, if you go a little bit over,
1: then they reduce
0: you pay
1: your
0: tax
1: exemption
0: on everything,
1: yeah,
0: and then they reduce the exemption. So in this case, we, under the new rule that it's $2 million, they will take the 2.5, lower it to 2. So now your estate is 2, and yes, your exemption is technically 1.5. Mm-hmm. Right? So for filing purposes, we now have to file an estate tax in Mass.
1: Yeah.
0: Because our exemption is 1.5 and our estate is 2 million.
1: Yeah.
0: Okay, we're
1: Doesn't that mean you have to pay taxes?
0: We got to file. Let's make it $2,001,000.
1: Yeah.
0: You got to file. So we got to file. But the new calculation under the Mass estate tax would be, okay, what's the tax on $2 million?
1: Mm-hmm.
0: The tax on $2 million, about 10%, it's $99,600. Call it 99.6. That's exactly the tax on $2 million. But the new calculation gives us a credit of 99.6.
1: Nice.
0: Remember, the $2 million is the threshold.
1: Yeah.
0: Well, the tax on $2 million is 99.6, and we get a credit for 99.6. So even though we had to file because they lowered the threshold by $500,000 for the taxable gift that you made, it doesn't matter because you'll calculate the tax on $2 million. It's 99.6, and then you get to apply a credit of 99.6, so your tax due is zero.
1: So zero on that. So if they didn't have money in the bank, and let's say they had low cost basis stocks that they decided to gift away because they didn't get good advice,
0: then you have to think about it.
1: So then it would have been, you know, let's, for easy math, say it's a third of that 500, right? That they're going to pay tax on.
0: Because so you would say if I've got 500,000 of built-in gain and I give that away, there's 28.8% of built-in gain that would be subject to tax on 500,000.
1: Yeah.
0: So, you know, five times three is 150 grand.
1: Right.
0: Close.
1: Yep.
0: If I die with 2.5 million in Massachusetts, the tax is probably 150,000, but I get a $100,000 credit, so I'm paying 50 grand.
1: Right.
0: Way better.
1: So you cause yourself to pay 100 grand extra by just giving away those.
0: Exactly. That's exactly right. I don't want to give that away because then I'd rather just pay Massachusetts.
1: So you got to be careful and do the math.
0: You really do, folks, and that's exactly what this guide does. It gives you the whole tables, it gives you the calculations. It says, here's how, what you gift, how you gift, when you gift. Think about it from, do I want to give away, you know, assets and still retain control? 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
1: Well, you're going to be able to talk about that rental property, Todd, because Dawn from Boylston has a question for you.
0: Oh, excellent.
1: And she writes, now that Massachusetts has increased the estate tax exemption to $2 million, couldn't I just give my largest assets away while I'm living and die owning less than $2 million? I am worth around $3.5 million, and I could gift a $1 million vacation home and a $1 million rental property to each of my children.
0: Wow. So if she did that, let me see if I'm doing the math right. That would take her $3.5 million down to $1.5 million.
1: Mm-hmm.
0: Yeah. I'm not jumping up and down about this one. So, again, compared to Barbara's question, which we were jumping up and
1: down
0: about.
1: We had cash on. Yeah.
0: Here we don't, right? So here we've got a vacation home, which let's assume it wasn't even rented, but maybe bought 30 years ago,
1: sure.
0: Which is not uncommon. So, I mean, maybe she paid for that $1 million home, maybe she paid $100,000.
1: Mm-hmm.
0: And it's now got $900,000 of gain,
1: yep.
0: You know, built in it. And that's not uncommon.
1: No, it's not.
0: And more importantly, the bigger issue is, what about this rental property?
1: Mm-hmm.
0: If she's been renting this property for more than 27 and a half years, it's very possible that the basis is zero.
1: Right.
0: Because folks, what depreciation is when you rent it, you get a deduction. You take the value of whatever it was you paid for it. So if you paid $500,000, over the next 27 and a half years, you will take that $500,000 basis and reduce it to zero by taking incremental parts of it as a deduction each year against your rent.
1: Yeah.
0: So you pay less income tax because of this phantom deduction, but they come back and get you later because the basis has been reduced.
1: Right.
0: And so when you go to sell it, they recapture that depreciation.
1: Mm-hmm.
0: Okay, so very important that we understand that, especially if you're gifting.
1: Yeah.
0: So if for whatever reason we wanted to give away just the $1 million rental, well, let's say we give away, it says both, so let's do both. And let's say there's a $1 million built in gain in the rental and $900,000 built in gain on the vacation home.
1: So you have $1.9 million
0: of built in gain.
1: Of gain and $100,000 cost basis.
0: Yeah. So you're
1: say
0: looking
1: she
0: at,
1: did this in a vacuum without any legal advice at all.
0: That's gotta be $550,000 of capital gains tax.
1: Yeah.
0: Somewhere around there.
1: Easily, because you've got the depreciation recapture. And yeah.
0: If you took 2 million times 30%, that's 600,000. I'm using 30, which is a little higher than 28.8 because of depreciation.
1: Mm-hmm.
0: The other trick with depreciation, folks, is depreciation piece of the gain is taxed as ordinary income. It's not capital gains tax.
1: Got it.
0: So when they recapture that piece is taxed as ordinary income. The appreciation is taxed as gain.
1: Right.
0: So it's higher.
1: But at that level, it would be in the 20%.
0: We're looking at $600,000 in built-in gain
1: easily,
0: tax
1: probably conservatively.
0: Here. So, okay, you need to know that. All right, I'm giving my family a $600,000 tax bill.
1: Mm-hmm.
0: If I do that, then I'm going to have no mass tax. We just went through the calculation on the last one.
1: Right.
0: We get the credit.
1: Yep.
0: There's no mass tax.
1: No mass, no federal. Easy peasy.
0: But if I don't do it and I die owning it, I get a full step up in basis, eliminating the $600,000 in tax, and I got to pay tax in mass on $1.5 million. So on $1.5 million, the tax is about $150,000.
1: Versus $600,000.
0: I'm good. Don't gift. Folks, learn how to gift or not gift. 866-848-5699.
1: 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I'm Susan Powers, a financial advisor with the Armstrong Advisory Group. 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
1: Welcome back into The Legal Exchange with Todd Lutsky. I'm Susan Powers, a financial advisor with the Armstrong Advisory Group, and I'm joined, of course, by Todd Lutsky, a partner with the law firm of Cushing & Dolan with a master's in taxation. So, Todd, this month we're talking all about gifting those assets, getting ready for, you know, the gifting season.
0: Yes, it's coming.
1: Before you know it. Mm-hmm. Can't even believe it.
0: I know.
1: So it can be an important tool that you use with your higher net worth clients.
0: Yes.
1: In their estate planning process. So how do you actually go about reducing your estate taxes by gifting? Because I've heard you say a million times, don't just give it away. So you're not recommending that your higher net worth clients transfer and just put their assets in their kids' names, for example, correct?
0: Right. Yeah, I would never do that. And in fact, when we're talking about higher net worth clients, they're probably not interested in giving it away and not having it.
1: Right.
0: So I think we've got two issues to talk about here, mm-hmm. right? So your first question, I think, is, you know, when we talk about higher net worth gifting in today's world, we're in January 1 under the big, beautiful bill, the exemption is going to be $15
1: million. Okay.
0: So we can shelter $30 million as a married couple.
1: So you're talking about reducing federal estate taxes.
0: Yeah.
1: You're not on the state level when you're doing this type of...
0: Generally speaking, okay. we're not using spousal lifetime access trusts for people when they're just okay. dealing with state estate tax. I would say never.
1: Got it. Okay.
0: Right? But yeah, these higher net worth clients. And again, they would be thinking about in terms of giving away, you know, 10 million, 20 million, right? I mean, mm-hmm. big numbers.
1: Okay.
0: And when we give away these big numbers, those are the kind of people that are saying, yes, we want to get it out of our estate. I get it. But wait a minute. You know, I want to have a nice life.
1: Right?
0: Right. I want to have a nice life when I do it. So a couple of things to think about, you know, and so when we talk about giving away 10 or 20 million and moving it out of the estate, why am I not worried about the basis?
1: Right.
0: I'm not worried so much. I still am. I always worry about basis. If I can do both, I want to. I want to save the step up and or give away highly appreciated assets mm-hmm. if I can. But here you're dealing with a federal and likely a state estate tax. Here in Massachusetts anyway, the two combined put you at darn close to 50%.
1: Yeah.
0: Well, if I'm saving 50% on a gift, mm-hmm. then I no longer care about the 28.8% that I'm
1: right.
0: trapping.
1: Because you're still half as much ballpark.
0: Right.
1: As it would be if you kept it in your estate.
0: Yeah. So got that's it. A way better savings. And really, there's another thing to think about with that. And that's just one piece. And I know we have more to talk about, but you're right. That's a no-brainer. I'm saving it that way. But also remember, even though I'm trapping the capital gains when I do this, even though I save 50% on the death tax,
1: yep.
0: that 50% on the death tax, if I didn't give it away, is due hard stop 9 months after death. No planning. You got to pay it. Capital gains tax, on the other hand, that I've trapped for the kids, they can have some wiggle room, right? They don't have to pay that capital right. gains tax till they actually sell.
1: Sell it.
0: So mm-hmm. maybe they can say, well, I've got some losses this year. Maybe I'll sell some and I can offset my sale, my right. gain with my losses. I can, you know, there's a little bit of tax planning that can be done on the capital gains front, whereas on the estate tax, 9 months, hard stop, pay the bill.
1: Okay.
0: So things to think about. Like that. Now, that gets you back to the guide, folks. This is in here. We're talking this time about spousal lifetime access trusts, giving away and retaining control. There's other kinds. Give away, as you said, Susan, but not to the kids, to a gifting trust for the kids. 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
1: So these spousal lifetime access trusts, Todd, you said that's the type you would use to, I mean, the primary goal is to reduce the estate taxes, correct?
0: Yeah, that's primarily. Definitely a big issue on this one.
1: But you also said that you're giving it away, so you're locking in that cost basis, which leads me to believe that they don't have access to these assets, right? So how are you using these trusts and still making mom and dad who've given away 10 or 20 million
0: right.
1: feel okay about it?
0: That's exactly right, because that's the first thing they're going to say is, yes, I'm psyched about giving it away to save estate taxes, but hold on, I want to live.
1: Hold the boat, yeah.
0: I want to live comfortably. So how do we do that? And remember, folks, a lot of gifting when we're talking about higher net worth gifting is not just about the amount you gift today. It's the future growth on that amount that really matters.
1: Right.
0: Right. Don't forget right. that. Right. So I give away 10 million today and I live 20 years and that doubles two times.
1: Mm-hmm.
0: That's
1: huge.
0: The power of gifting. So I just wanted to bring that to your attention.
1: That's a good point.
0: Without forgetting your question, which now I forgot. Oh, how do we get to keep control?
1: How do you get to keep control? Yeah.
0: Got it.
1: I want to play with that money.
0: So here's how you do it. If you give something away to a spousal lifetime access trust, so let's say we've got the Susan Trust and the Todd Trust. And I know this is tough. Let's just assume for the moment that we're married. I know it's hard. So, and now what? Well, I can make a gift to the Todd's flat.
1: Yep.
0: But remember, in order for it to be a completed gift by me, I have to give up complete control over it.
1: Right.
0: If I give something away and I either retain the right to enjoy what I gave away, like income, interest, dividends, or I'm trustee and I retain the power to control the beneficial enjoyment of what I gave away, the government says, hold the horses. You didn't give it away.
1: Yeah.
0: You pull it back into the estate when you die under this code section 2036, that most heavily litigated code section. So you got to really cut that string.
1: Got it.
0: So, okay, Todd, how am I going to do that and still enjoy it then? Right. That's a tall order.
1: You're not in control of your trust.
0: Right. That's a really tall order. So I'm going to contribute $10 million to my SLAT. I am not a beneficiary and I am not trustee. But guess who is trustee?
1: Me.
0: Susan.
1: I'm going to spend your money.
0: And the beneficiaries are Susan and the kids.
1: Yeah.
0: So now there's language in there that allows distributions to come out to the kids or Susan. And hopefully if we're getting along, we can enjoy that money once it comes out of the trust. So while I can't directly enjoy it, I certainly can indirectly enjoy it because it got into the pot.
1: Wow, this just seems crazy to me because it just seems like a giant loophole.
0: Well, it's not really. It's actually their rules.
1: I know it's with the codes. Yeah. You're following all the rules.
0: Now, remember, they have to be a little different. So we would probably have you and a kid serve as trustee on your trust. And to make them a little different on my trust, rather, on your SLAT, you contribute and I would be the sole trustee. And then I can take money out directly for me.
1: So you can spend my money too.
0: Well, if you're nice, we'll take you out to dinner. But you see how that arrangement works. And again, folks, there is this thing called the reciprocal trust doctrine that it is very important that these two trusts are not identical, right? They got to we put a few differences in there.
1: So if you did this, let's say you gave away $10 million, you're saving an incredible amount of taxes.
0: It's absolutely phenomenal what can be saved.
1: Again, all high net worth should do this, I would think.
0: It's generational tax-free building growth. Wow. Wealth is really what it is. And so people need to understand that's how it works. And it works for everybody. It works in even if you're not giving it away and you use smaller estates and you still shelter it for kids and grandkids. Folks, it can be done even at that level. Mm-hmm. So don't think it's just for high net worth. But you need to learn how to plan. Are we doing estate planning or are we making gifts? 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
1: 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Todd, thank you so much.
0: Thank you, Susan. Always a pleasure.
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9: This season on Blood Trails, we're following the trail of seven cases that start in the field and end in the shadows, where missing persons reports, half-buried evidence, and whispered suspicions blur the line between hunting story and homicide.
12: I just instantly started freaking out, yelling to the world, "What's going on?" 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I mean, I'm out in the middle of nowhere. I had no idea what was going on.
9: From the frozen woods of Maine to the mountains of Montana, from an archery opener gone wrong in Wisconsin to a father's last walk through the Minnesota deer woods. Each story begins with a hunter stepping into the wild, but not all of them come back.
12: 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He's not here with us. You know, it was hot.
9: I'm Jordan Sillars. Join me as we track the truth through tangled cover and cold case files, where every trail tells a story, and every story leaves its own trail of blood. Blood Trails.
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14: Search. I'm Paul Stevens, Fox News. The U.S. Coast Guard looking for any sign of survivors of a medical flight bound for Boston from Bermuda that's gone missing.
15: The U.S. Coast Guard said the FAA lost touch with the air ambulance carrying four Canadians and two Bermudans. Coast Guard Rear Admiral Matt Lake said now as a debris field has been linked to the missing plane, more resources are being brought in to investigate.
16: We're in the process of working with Massachusetts authorities to get some craft out there that are equipped with sonar to be able to do some detection on the seabed floor.
15: The depth below the debris field near Nantucket Island is said to go down 80 or 90 feet. Rear Admiral Lake said searches will also try to locate a black box that may give clues to what actually happened on board the plane. Grinnell Scott, Fox News.
14: The president of Cornell University speaking out yesterday against what he called a deeply disturbing alleged gang rape that's faced renewed scrutiny, Fox's Brooke Taylor explains.
17: Cornell University's president basically saying they must do better. So it all comes as newly uncovered police records show that Cornell officers were at the Kai Pai house just hours before on October 19, 2024, making a drug-related arrest. Now, the police record doesn't identify the drugs involved in that arrest, but just 22 hours later, a female student says she was sexually assaulted by seven fraternity members for hours inside that same house while under the influence of ketamine and alcohol. Cornell's own investigation would later find the ketamine was being used by multiple people at Kai Pai around the same

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1: Hello, America. There was a story in the Wall Street Journal about a conference that took place in Chicago.

and it was about kids that have said their parents are toxic, abusive, not safe because of politics. And it is a growing problem. It is not a problem that is in the rearview mirror. It is a growing problem. And I want to talk to you about it because so many people are going through it. And it's loaded. If you have lost children and grandchildren because of this and this these days, you are not alone. And this is a loaded topic for me because you are not alone. But I am going to do my best to control my, I would have to say emotions, because I am so, there are times that I am so mad. There are times that I am so incredibly sad. There are times that I am very reflective on my problems. This is an emotional time bomb. And I want to talk to you about it, tell you what this story said, and see if we can defuse this bomb that's inside all of us. We'll do that here in 60 seconds. All right, your mom, dad, 65, maybe you're 65. You need to listen to it for a second because this matters. Right now, Medicare open enrollment. 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And the window is closing. Roughly 70% of the people on Medicare never compare their options. Did you know that? 7 in 10 just let it ride. I get it. It's confusing. It's easier not to think about. But it's a huge mistake because your plan may not look the same next year. And when you find out, it's usually when you're sick and the bill shows up. That's why you need to call Chapter today. Dial #250, say the keyword Chapter. 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They're the good guys in an industry of sharks, and they're not paid to steer you anywhere. And they're the only ones I would trust. So the call is free. It takes about 20 minutes. #250, say the keyword Chapter. Don't be one of the 70%. 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This last summer in a conference room in Chicago, more than 200 moms and dads filled chairs. Some of them flew in from as far as Australia. Another 250 watched online. Every one of them has a grown child who stopped speaking to them. Wall Street Journal was in that room and they reported on it. One mom, a retired event planner from Atlanta, hasn't heard from her 28-year-old son in 3 years. What still stuns her is all the kids are using the same words. Narcissist, self-absorbed, your fault. A Cornell sociologist found that at any given time, about one American in 10 is cut off from a parent or a child, and one in 4 from some close relative. Last month alone, more than 138,000 new TikTok videos were posted about cutting off their parents. This is 10 times what it was in August of 2020. 10 times. A family therapist surveyed 1,000 estranged parents. 82% said the same labels show up right before the abuse, the door is closed. And that is, you're toxic, you're abusive, this is an unsafe. Oh, I can't take it. Researchers have a name for it. Concept creep. Ordinary conflict, criticism, a hard disagreement, a parent who doesn't approve gets relabeled as toxic, harmful, dangerous. And once it's harm, leaving isn't a rupture, it's self-care. It's brave. There's a video for it. There's a coach for it. There's paid support groups for it. One psychologist in the piece says that for some adults,
Cutting off a parent is their first chance at teenage rebellion. You're so brave. He says a parent who disagrees is no longer seen as a family with shared history, but as a member of the other tribe. A professor emeritus at the University of Minnesota summed up what changed in the counselor's office. Therapists gave estrangement the professional, authoritative stamp of approval. Why are we listening to these experts? Now, some parents are dangerous. Some children are abused, beaten, terrorized. And you got to leave them because it's a matter of survival. And the generation before mine looked away from that. I'm proud that we look at that. If that's your story, nobody in this program is going to tell you to go back to that house. And some parents need to hear what their kids are saying before they dismiss it. A grievance can be exaggerated, but can still be true. And I'm open to hear it. I am open to hear it. But that's not what 138,000 videos a month are about. For 20 years, this generation told us, rightly, that a parent who cuts off a child for being gay or living a life a parent didn't approve of has failed as a parent. Good parents, we were told, love their kids no matter what. And you know what? They were right. Now, let me turn this around. I'm sorry, I get a little angry. Let me turn this around on the same young adults who are now passing judgment, slamming the door on a mom or a dad for believing something you don't, and then you call it enlightenment. I got news for you. That's the same sin with the chairs turned around.

0: I'm not sure how much more I can take from these safe space, over pampered, everybody gets a trophy, holier than thou crowd. I can't take it. But when the Lord attends me, I find this really sad. Your parent is hurting deeply, and they will feel that pain to the end of their life. But I want to tell you something, and this is the saddest part. Their pain is going to end long before yours does. See, we've lost parents already, and that never goes away. And you will have decades left to live with a divorce you filed yourself and didn't even, in many cases, give it a hearing. We've been here before, not with an app, but with a war. We've been here before. We were here during the Civil War. We were here in the Revolutionary War. Ben Franklin, one of the saddest stories, he had one son, William. He raised him, took him to London, watched him become the royal governor of New Jersey, and then came the Revolution. The father chose the country. The son chose the king. William was arrested in 1776, spent 2 years in an American prison. And when he got out, he led loyalists against the cause his father had bet his life on. 9 years without a word. Then the war ended. Franklin was the one who signed the peace with Britain. And it was Franklin who reached out first. He dropped a hint through a merchant headed for London. Why hasn't my son made any move towards reconciliation? If nations can make peace, why can't we? William wrote back. He asked to revive the affection that had been, in his word, the pride and happiness of his life. He also said if all of it happened again tomorrow, he'd do exactly the same thing. Franklin answered with a letter you can still read. We should post it. Nothing has ever hurt me so much, he wrote, as to find myself deserted in my old age by my own son. And then he wrote the wisest thing in it. I ought not blame you for differing with me. We are all men, subject to errors. Our opinions are not in our own power. And then this, there are natural duties which precede political ones and cannot be extinguished by them. Franklin knew the answer. He wrote it down. He could not do it. They met once more in an English port in 1785, a few days of business. Settling of property. Franklin sold home. They never saw each other again. When his will was read, the son got almost nothing with one line of explanation. The part he acted against me in the late war. The man who made peace with the British Empire couldn't make peace with his own son. And it cuts both ways. The father was right about the war. The son believed he was right about his duty. Both were proud. Each wanted the other to go first. And when the other one didn't, it wasn't enough. Being right didn't give either one of them a father or a son back. I'm telling you that piece of history because nothing's new. The riff isn't new. The families have split over kings and churches and money, a thousand smaller things since Cain. Here's what's new. The applause. The cheering. The coaching. The verbiage that goes along with it. to celebrate your courage for destroying your family over an opinion. And I don't care who started it. I don't care who's responsible for it. It's your family. I've lost 4 dear family members. I don't know if I'll ever see them again. I write all the time. I never get word back. You are not alone. Franklin at least called it what it was, the thing that hurt him most in his life. He didn't post it as a victory. Nobody coached him through it. Nobody sold him a membership. Today, there's a whole economy standing at the door, cheering while those doors close. An algorithm that noticed what you lingered on and feeds you more of it. Influencers who are only credentialists, they did it too. And often it's a professional who's never met your mom telling you the reason is her. That you're the brave one. Even the man who runs one of the biggest estrangement support groups in the country admits it. The person on your phone isn't listening to you, doesn't know you, can't judge your situation. A stranger's story is not your diagnosis. To the grown kids, honor your father and your mother. Paul called it the first commandment with a promise attached. He doesn't ever say agree with them. He doesn't say obey them forever. He doesn't say let them hurt you. He says honor them. Honor can be done from a distance with rules and limits. Basic kindness for people who bore you and raised you, who worried when you were sick. Who still think of you every single day. Boundary is a fence with a gate. A cutoff is a wall with no door. Know which one you're building and who sold you the bricks. And to the parents in Chicago, go first, not with a defense. Surrender. Just ask a question. What did I do to hurt you to deserve this? And then do the hardest thing a parent ever does. Don't explain, just listen. You don't have to agree. Just hear it. A door you close to punish something, to punish the actions, to punish someone. You close that door locks from both sides. Benjamin Franklin died in 1790. His son outlived him by 23 years in London, a man without a country, and in the end, a man without a dad. They were both right about something. It didn't matter. I know how hard it is to write. Even though you think about them every single day, multiple times a day, never stop writing, never stop texting, never stop calling. Reach them one way or another in hopes that they will read that text, that email, that letter. Franklin wrote them for us, those words for us, 240 some years ago. We are all men subject to errors. The natural duties come first. Write the letter, no matter which side you're on, write the letter. And when the answer comes, let it be enough. I will pray for you and ask that you pray for me. Together, maybe we can all heal our families at some point. More in a minute.
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3: So there is a story on our newsletter from John Solomon's Just the News, talks about a global crackdown on radical left-wing violence and groups like Antifa. Marco Rubio addressed representatives from over 60 countries. He said, and I'm quoting, "Antifa militants and their comrades travel from across Europe and to the Americas to participate in each other's attacks, to funnel propaganda and training, materials, target information, and shared encrypted channels, moving through underground networks of safe houses, finance, and sustain their operations through transnational funds." When he said that, it got us all to thinking, you know, how are they funded? How are they doing this through international networks? What does that even mean? We partnered with Data Republican to get to the bottom of it. She tracked down the organizations and followed the money. And what she provided was a wild look into how these groups influence American politics, sentiment, and street action. And Marco Rubio was exactly right. We show you the fundamental transformation of America through funding, organizing, and influence on a global scale. You don't want to miss this. 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

0: I'm struggling here because the phones are lit up. The messages that are coming in from the insiders, everybody is relating to this. Everybody has it. Everybody has it in their family. I mean, 138,000 of us are estranged from our children every single month. Every single month. And there's a whole industry built up for this. And I have to tell you, I can't. You know, let me play something. Let me take you to someplace funny. Because you see this, if you don't know it's a parody, you're going to be outraged by it. I want you to know it's a parody. But this parody is so believable today. So many people will believe this, where 10 years ago, you wouldn't have believed this. Cut 7, please. This is mom on school lunches.
1: My son's school recently implemented a new policy that says that no food in student lunchboxes can be over 12 decibels. They even sent home a little device for us to practice with the foods that we're planning on sending to make sure that it meets those requirements. There's this letter that got sent to us, and I'm going to read you part of it. This is the device that they sent us to practice with. So it says, as part of our ongoing effort to create a calm, focused, and respectful lunchtime environment, they were going to be piloting this decibel-aware lunch initiative, and they acronymed it DOLLY. And they want students to practice at home. They gave this list of decibels of common foods. So there's no apples, no chips, no popcorn, no crunchy, like crusted sandwiches, no pretzels, granola bars, celery.
0: Could you, I mean, you might believe that. You'd be like, it's California, right? It's California. It's not my state. It's got to be one of those crazy, it's California, right? No, it's a parody. Thank God. But that's the problem with our society. Nobody does anything hard anymore. Nobody does anything hard anymore. Now, I'm gonna grant it's hard to grow up with phones. But that's a choice. Turn it off. It is hard to have people say what they say about you. Believe me, I know that one. I was being bashed on social media before being bashed on social media was cool. I've been called every name under the sun. And you can either let that destroy you or you can shut it off and not read it and don't care. It's really hard. But you have to do it. Those who suffered through COVID and had their high school years or their college years just thrown out, I don't know what to do about that. But there's good news today. I just read a report today. That generation is recovering from it. They're starting to make progress again, and they're getting over it. Everybody is, oh my gosh, I've got to have a safe space. No, you don't. Life isn't safe. Why in our wildest dreams did we buy into that? Did we ever repeat that? I need a safe space. Well, I guess you'll get one in heaven. You better work towards that, though, because you could go to hell. And believe me, there's no safe space there. There's no place on earth that is safe. None. Zero. It feels so stupid saying this. My mother used to say, sticks and stones can break your bones, but name will never. That, you want a tattoo, sweetheart? Put that one on your forehead. You'll remember it every time you look in that mirror. With your purple hair and the rings coming out of your nose, you're piercing your eyelid, put that sticks and stones. Because when everybody goes, wow, you're a freak, you just remember that doesn't mean anything to you. You look great in that piercing. No, you don't. You look like, you know what? I look at you and I feel sad. I feel very, very sad because you are screaming for attention. You want somebody just to notice you. Either that, and it's probably a combination, you feel so horrible about yourself that you have to destroy yourself. You have to pierce yourself destroy what God gave you. You know, there's another story today. Let me see if I can find this. Because it kind of goes along with it in a weird way. There's an article in The Atlantic, of all places. The hypothesis is that when marriage and sex are endowed with a sense of sacredness and the family friendly values found in faith, they are both more likely to be satisfying. This is according to a new report, Institute of Family Studies. They're showing no group of Americans seems to be having more sex and more satisfying sex than a married man and woman who regularly attend church. That group is made mostly of Christians, but also includes Jews and Muslims. In fact, we find the only Americans who have avoided the country's sex recession, in which fewer and fewer men and women are having regular sex, are husbands and wives who attend religious services at least twice a month. So all this thing about, oh, well, you're just a prude. Nope, apparently they're getting it on. Apparently they're having a great time. Those who go to church seem to have a great time. Those who don't, not so much. Not so much. Why? You're so free. You're so free. You can do anything with anyone. I'll tell you why. Because you view your body as a meat suit. And so everything you do to your body, or you have done to your body, or you use your body for, it's a meat suit, so it has less meaning. But if you believe your body is a sacred gift, then every act can be like a sacrament loaded with endless meaning and endless joy. There's a real difference between real sex given as a gift from God and the cheap counterfeit they try to sell you in this godless world. Go ahead, watch it on the screen until it becomes meaningless and makes you hate your own body and everybody else's, and you're not interested in anything anymore. It's a counterfeit. It's a lie. It's evil. All of this stuff that is destroying these families, where do you think that's coming from? I mean, remember when everybody first found that BLM on their website, one of their first goals was to dismantle the family? And we thought that was evil. Now, everything is dismantling the family. And we don't find that evil. We find that therapeutic. We find that safe. We find that empowering. Do you? Do you? You can watch sex. You can have sex with whatever, dressed as an animal. Whatever. It's gonna get bad. It's gonna get boring. Well, I've already had sex with you dressed as a deer. What else could we do? Oh, God. You do that, or you can go the other way and have it become a reminder of the goodness of God and the sacredness of your own marriage and how much you love your spouse. Don't listen to people who say religious people are prudes that don't have sex. Religious people are the ones who are actually having a lot of it right now and enjoying a lot of it. And did I mention have a lot of it? All of these things are coming back because they're all true. They're all true. Go ahead, have premarital sex. Have all you want. Look at the stats. Your chances of having a successful marriage fall dramatically. That's not me. That's not God punishing you. That's just the way it is. It's just the way it is. Because God's got to be somewhere in there. You know, my wife turned me down twice. I mean, not for sex, because that would be a very low number. That's a very high number. I mean, turn me down for marriage. No. Why? Why? I mean, all this, at the time, I had nothing. I had nothing. I had no future, a recovering alcoholic, divorced, two kids. I mean, I was a real catch. Why? She could have gone on with a list forever. Her list was one thing. We don't share God. We don't have God in common. Neither of us were happy with our churches. We don't have God in common. We have to find something that we can pursue together that we both like and want to pursue. She was absolutely right. She was right to say no. She was absolutely right. I tell my kids that right now. You have to be pursuing God, and you have to find somebody. Honestly, if you pray, God will help you find your way, and you will find the church that is right and true for you and for life. God will help you find the truth. Wherever you are right now is right where you're supposed to be. You're all lined up to go find his truth. Not yours, his. And without that in the center of you, you're not going to make it. You're not going to make it. Maybe that's one of the reasons why we're having so many problems with our families. Is because, and this is convicting me, not you. Is maybe we didn't do enough on the God front. I don't know. But all these lies are going to come down, crashing down. Trust me, in 10 years, all of this will be, people will be disgusted by this. In the next 10 years, we're going to start persecuting each other. That's what's next in this, if history is correct. We start persecuting each other. We start blaming each other. And we start saying, you know what? It was your fault because you were for Trump. No, it's your fault because you were for Marxist. You know what? I'm going to round all of you up because you can't. That's what happens in societies. We're now at the zenith of the time where we're all like, we've got to belong to a group. And now it's starting to come down. And so now we're going to start criminalizing one another. It's going to get worse. The breakup of your family is going to get worse because now we're going to look for criminals. Unless we choose not to. Unless we know how history does this every time and what people do every single time. And we say, no, I'm not going to do that. I'm not going to do that. It's going to be hard because there's a whole business into this now. And there's country after country after country that wants us to do it. They're encouraging us to do it. Do you think all of this stuff on TikTok, you ever notice what TikTok, have you ever seen what TikTok is like in China? It's not like this. Huh, why wouldn't China allow this in their country? But they're fine shipping this garbage over to us because they're fine with us destroying ourselves and our families and our morals. That's what they need to control the world. And we're just lemmings. Stop being a lemming. Stop doing it. Stop following the crowd. Stop trying to be, you know, the influencer. Stop. Just be you. Just be you. Be the best version of you. Go find God. Go find him. He's looking for you. He's right now. He's like, come on, dude. Come on. You know that's the answer. Come on. Come find me. I dare you. Go find him. He wants you to. Go to church. I don't care which church. Go to church. Talk to a pastor. Most of them are probably going to piss you off. Go to another one. And then the next Sunday, go to another one. You'll find one. But you want to solve all of our problems? You're not going to. But God will. And according to this latest survey, you get good sex out of it. So what do you have to lose? All right, more in just a second.
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0: 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The Thunderbirds are the proud AHL affiliate of the St. Louis Blues.
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0: DK's, the Eastern States Exposition, Hamden Zimmerman, the Massachusetts Health Connector.
1: Fires three right hands, four over the top, and he takes them down!
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1: The T-Birds winners in front of another sold-out barn on a Saturday night.
0: Sheridan Springfield, the Springfield Business Improvement District, and Westfield Bank.
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0: Now, here's the voice of your Springfield Thunderbirds, Ryan Smith.

0: season for the Springfield Thunderbirds. A chance to start 2-0 for the first time since their Calder Cup final season of 2021-22. As Steve Ott's club looks to make it back-to-back wins away from home before their much-anticipated return to the Thunderdome next weekend. Tonight, it's matchup number one of 14 in the regular season between the T-Birds and the Providence Bruins. A very new-look Providence team in more ways than one. Now under the direction of first-year head coach Trent Whitfield, who has been an assistant in Providence dating back to 2016. Now he gets the reins as the head coach after Ryan Mougenel took over as an assistant on Manny Malhotra's staff with the Vancouver Canucks in the National Hockey League. And it's a Providence team that lost a lot of key pieces from their club that won the McGregor Kilpatrick Trophy in the regular season last year before seeing their season come to an unceremonious conclusion at the hands of the T-Birds in a 3-1 shocking upset in the Atlantic Division semifinals. Ryan Smith with you, News Radio 560 and 98.9 FM, WHYN and AHL TV. As always, your homes for T-Birds hockey action in this, the 10th playing season of T-Birds hockey in the city of First. T-Birds looking to make it a 2-0 start away from home. Steve Ott, though, the first to admit that last night's performance in Wilkes-Barre, far from perfect. And he has said in more than one way, and you'll hear it in my conversation with him momentarily, that there is a lot of stuff for his team to clean up. But first things first, nothing to complain about on the back line. Georgi Romanov picking up right where he left off in the Calder Cup playoffs, avenging the Game 5 against Wilkes-Barre in the postseason where he got yanked after the first period. 43 stops last night en route to a T-Birds victory. And that was where our conversation with Steve Ott began earlier today as his team looks to pick up where they left off in terms of the win column, but probably try to arrive there in a little bit of a different fashion here today.
1: Well, Otter, a chance for your group to go 2-0 in the first weekend of the season. You said yesterday how Georgi Romanov had that look of being dialed in throughout training camp, and boy, did he show it last night in game one of the season, 43 stops. What was most impressive about him?
2: For me, it was his compete. I thought he was very, very strong in the crease. Getting kind of knocked over a few times. He just stayed focused. He didn't let any of that stuff bother him when guys were going hard to the net. And he's in the composure out of him. So, you know, he gave us a real solid chance to win that game last night. A lot of things we got to clean up, though.
1: Not entirely surprising that in a first game of a season, special teams are looked at quite a bit, and the penalty kill certainly stepped up for you guys as well. Georgi, certainly a big part of that, but especially that kill down the stretch on the Koskomaki penalty in the final minutes. Just walk us through how impressed you were with that group and what stood out in their successes.
2: The penalty kill was really good, and why we have great penalty kill depth on this team. I have a lot of great options that I'm able to use. Keep guys fresh to kind of continue to have a more of a four-man rotation or a four-unit rotation, I should say. And we have that type of depth with strong killing D-men, long sticks, big bodies, guys that were willing to block shots. I think Peterson had two huge ones in that. And then they got to beat Georgi. So, you know, you add that combination together. Our kill was very strong. On the flip side of that power play, it's going to take a little bit of time. You got to build chemistry with some new faces, some new bodies in there. But we did get some good looks on there as well.
1: When you're putting names on paper in the offseason, thinking about who you might put on a line together, I'm sure you saw TJ Tynan and Justin Carboneau's names and thought, hey, this could be something there. And sure enough, their first game together, they combined for 5 points. Caskey has two helpers as well. What has made them click right from the get-go?
2: Well, the line is kind of more of a complete line in the sense that they can play both ways. Caskey's a 200-foot player, does a lot of, you know, small area plays that are rewarding to his line mates. I think Tynes is a tremendous veteran hockey player. He has led this league many times in assists, and he's a great playmaker. And then you put a high-end shooter on his wing, it kind of has that triple threat of a line, which I love to have. So it's more of giving guys great situations to succeed. That line we look to take advantage of other teams with because they have that offensive threat as well.
1: Your group wanted to make a statement against the team that knocked you out of the postseason last night. Tonight on the other side of the ice is a team that you guys knocked out in the postseason. How do you want to try to match their desperation, knowing that rosters are much different than they were 4 or 5 months ago?
2: Well, I think it's just, this is a rivalry game. And when you have rivalry games, no matter the changeover or whatnot, we know this is going to be a hard-fought game. They're looking to obviously collect 2 points here at home, and we want to make sure that we start the season off the right way. So this game, I think the intensity is going to be there right away.
0: Steve Ott addressing this matchup today, and it'll be, once again, a season series where these two clubs get quite familiar with one another. 14 meetings upcoming in the regular season. Providence won two preseason matchups between these clubs. But again, you wipe the slate clean as rosters from preseason to now have certainly changed quite a bit. Only one notable change for the T-Birds in terms of their skaters in the lineup here tonight, as Marc-Andre Gaudet will come out of the lineup on the blue line, and Lucas Fisher will go in for just his fourth American League game. He hasn't played in the American Hockey League since back when he was an 18-year-old at the end of the 2024-25 season. Fisher got into three games with the T-Birds before they marched into the Calder Cup playoffs and eventually lost in a three-game first-round series against these Bruins. The other change for the T-Birds, obviously, between the pipes after a long 5-hour trek up to Providence after the game last night in Wilkes-Barre. And after 43 saves, Georgi Romanov very rightfully gets the day off today. Will Cranley gets his first crack in between the pipes to begin this season. Will was very strong when he came up to the T-Birds right after the new year last season. Ended up going 6-4 in his 10 decisions with the T-Birds. Sixth round pick of the Blues back in 2020. Still just 24 years of age. And goaltenders obviously have a much different timeline in terms of their development. Will Cranley has shown a lot that the T-Birds like about his game as he tries to get the better of the Bruins here on a Sunday afternoon in Providence. Anthems and puck drop upcoming shortly. We'll come back after this. T-Birds and Bruins brought to you by MGM Springfield.
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0: Springfield Thunderbirds looking for their first 2-0 start since 2021. It'll only be their second 2-0 start to a regular season in their history. And if you are a fan of trends and history, you know that 21-22 season materialized for the T-Birds, and there's similar optimism among the fan base and the St. Louis Blues management staff. T-Birds trying to continue run of early season success. Bruins, meanwhile, coming off a loss in their home opener on Friday night against the Utica Comets. A 2-1 victory for Utica in that game as David Rittich outperformed Providence goaltender Yuri Patera, who came over in the offseason from the Vegas Golden Knights organization. Today, though, the T-Birds will see Simon Zajicek, who the T-Birds saw plenty of last season when it wasn't Michael DiPietro's turn in the crease. Jakob Stunzel especially liked seeing his countryman Simon Zajicek. 4 of his 9 goals last season came against this Czech-born goaltender for Providence. He and the T-Birds look for similar success here today as Cranley and Zajicek ready their teams for the first of 14 regular season meetings between two of the oldest rivals in the AHL. Springfield and Providence begins next, brought to you by MGM Springfield.
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4: T-Birds and Bruins ready for the first of many in this regular season, and who knows, maybe a postseason meeting will loom for a third straight year between these two clubs. Between regular season and playoffs, met 16 times last year. It is normally right down to the wire when these two teams face one another. Bruins won 7 of the 12 regular season meetings, but of course the T-Birds won 3 of the 4 that mattered most when the playoffs came around. The referees for today's meeting are Johnny Daniels and Jim Curtin, with Gabe Lohman and Trevor Des Bennett working on the lines. T-Birds in their road blues again here today. We'll be attacking left to right in the opening period. Home whites for the Bruins with the black and gold trim. They move from right to left. Simon Zajicek and Will Cranley each getting their first starts of the regular season. Zajicek won 14 as a rookie last season. Will look to get a little bit more playing time this year with Michael DiPietro up as the number two in Boston with the Bruins at the NHL level. Chris Wagner, the ex-Bruin, will backhand it deep into the Providence zone, and the T-Birds will try to get their forecheck established quicker from the onset here tonight. Just 18 seconds gone by and a whistle stopping play right off of the hop. T-Bird fans, now's the time to go unlimited with an unlimited wash pass from Golden Nozzle Car Wash, starting at only $24.99 per month. Wash as often as you like at any Golden Nozzle location in New England. Stevon's team was outshot by a 2-1 margin last night, 45-23. It didn't matter, though, thanks to Georgi Romanov's excellence in net. TJ Tynan's unit with Justin Carboneau and Alec Koskomaki combining for just about every point on the scoreboard last night for the T-Birds, save for the overtime game winner by Callie Rosen. Draw to Zajicek's right as Tynan, off a three-point night in his T-Bird debut, wins the draw back. Bushinger with a one-time rip that knuckles up over top of the net. Bruins will flip it out to the neutral zone. Again, this is a Bruin team with a lot of turnover. No more Patrick Brown, no more Riley Tufte, no more Georgi Merkulov. Three of the notable names no longer in Providence colors to begin this season. All three of them now out of the organization. Matthew Poitras also not here with Providence at this point early in the season. He had a long delay in his contract situation before eventually re-signing with the Boston organization. Draw to the right of Zajicek as Tynan, Koskomaki, and Carboneau stay out there following a puck out of play. Tynan against Dons Lashmelis at the dot. Lashmelis now wearing number 10, which of course was worn here for so many years by Georgi Merkulov. Lashmelis had a fantastic rookie season last year and represented his native Latvia at the Olympics, former UMass Minuteman. Unfortunately for the Bruins, suffered a season-ending injury at the Olympic Games in Milan and was not available to Providence down the stretch.

0: Mellis will be kicked from this draw. Actually, no, he won't. He'll dig right back in. He's out there with Alex Steves and Lucas Reichel. Steves spent much of last season in Boston for the big club. Two seasons removed from scoring 36 of them with the Toronto Marlins. Puck deflects off the side glass here. Nobody could find it. And now it comes at the feet of Koskomaki, who was tripped up by Jordan Harris. And we're going to get the game's first penalty against Providence as Jim Curtin will make the call. And the T-Bird power play, which struggled mightily last night in Wilkes-Barre, that's been a theme across the NHL and AHL. With the shortened training camps, power plays have especially looked rather off in the early hockey season. T-Birds will try to crack an 0-for-4 goose egg with their first mass lottery man advantage of the afternoon. And it comes just 48 seconds into the game. Wagner, Tynan, Koskomaki, Carboneau, and Rosen. The unit of five on the ice. The T-Birds get control off the draw, but Rosen trying to slip it through to Wagner. It went on through. And the newly appointed Bruin captain, Billy Sweezy, will send it all the way down the ice. The Providence penalty kill was perfect in the game on Friday against Utica. They only had to go shorthanded twice for new head coach Trent Whitfield. TJ Tynan will dance his way inside the Providence zone. Wagner across the blue line for Rosen. Now Koskomaki left side trying to drop it in front for Carmino. It comes all the way through to Wagner. Wagner drifting into the corner left side. Now hands to Koskomaki. Rosen now from the blue line. D to D for Tynan. Now Rosen straight away with it. He'll take the shot into traffic. It deflected and rolled wide low along the ice past Saichek. And is cleared the length by the Bruins. Will Cranley will sift it up the far side boards. Koskomaki tied up by Riley Duran. Duran had a shot knuckle down into the slot area. Still loose puck available for a moment. Rosen clears it, but not out of the zone. Brendan Gaunce on his second tour of duty in the Bruin organization is on at left wing side. 32 years of age, Brendan Gaunce has been effective pretty much everywhere he's been at the American League level. Very well-traveled veteran center iceman. Tynan now spins it away from trouble out of his own zone, but the T-Birds stuck in their own third of the ice. Only 40 seconds left on the tripping penalty to Jordan Harris. Rosen's still out there as the rest of the unit goes for a change. Strunsel with Pekarčík and Finley. Stenberg and Rosen will be replaced momentarily. And with Gaudette not in the lineup today, I'll be interested to see who the fifth member of this unit is. It will be Michael Buschinger. Finley at the right point will send it down low, but it rolled over top of the blade of Otto Stenberg. Sweezy with an easy lane to clear, and he'll skip it all the way down the ice. Steve Ott did concede, but it's going to be a work in progress at the start for a power play unit with multiple new faces, including Tynan and Finley on the respective units. Here's Stenberg at the right point, across some space for Pekarčík. He tried to make an extra pass, though, diagonally to Strunsel. That was deflected away and cleared. Bruins are back to full strength. They are guilty of an icing. 2:55 gone by here in the first, but the T-Bird power play does not even get a shot on net. Draw to the left of Zajíček, as Sundqvist will take a shift with Walker and Peterson after the early power play. Oscar Sundqvist unable to win this draw back from Lashmelis. Henry Jokiharju down in the AHL after beginning the season in Boston, and now a hit in center ice, and now the Bruins are going to get their first penalty, or rather power play of the afternoon, as Colin Ralph stepped up to deliver a hit to Harris, but it was after the puck had been gone. So an early power play chance now for Providence. And like the T-Birds, the Bruins were kept off the power play scoreboard on Friday in their opener against Utica. They went 0-for-4. Chance for the Curry Honda penalty kill to show their mettle once again. Draw one by the Bruins. Jokiharju will quarterback this power play unit. Lucas Reichel into the slot. Brian Hallett in the former Comet tried to one time, and it comes loose again for a shot blocked in traffic by Quinton Burns. Nathan Walker out on the kill with Sundqvist as they move up the ice shorthanded. Walker trying to catch the pass from Sundqvist, but a good stick by Jokiharju knocked it free. Former first round pick of the Blackhawks, Henry Jokiharju. Represented Finland at the Olympics last year, handing on to Lucas Reichel, another former Olympian. He represented Germany. Alex Steves moving in. He centers. Oh boy, Hallinen would have had an open net, but the puck wouldn't settle down for him. T-Birds get away with that as Burns clears. Hallinen, three straight years over 20 goals in the AHL with Utica, getting an opportunity now in the Bruin organization. They hope he will fill the gap of goal-scoring production that was lost by a couple of departing Bruin players. Wagner now in at the other end, shorthanded, tried to cut to the inside, but had nowhere to go as Steve stands him up. Brendan Gaunce now back through center. Rink-wide feed was behind Hallinan's reach, so Yogi Haru has to start it from his own end. Reichel across the center zone. Steves will carry in, older brother of Ben Steves, former Charlotte checker. It rolls around to the right side, but it hopped over a stick. And it's backhanded out through center ice by Dylan Peterson. Ben Steves now a member of the Utica Comets, who defeated these Bruins on Friday. His older brother Alex starting this year in the AHL. He only played 9 games in the American League last year before he was up in Boston the rest of the way. Here comes Ivan. Yes, that is his name, if you're wondering. Former Colorado Eagle. At the left point, Harris in the slot. One-touch deflection stopped by Cranley. Around the goal with it is Gaunce. Out on the left wing side, where it's handled by Wyatt Bongiovanni, the former Senator and Bear. On the right wing side, Peterson trying to hound Riley Durant. Durant moves it in further. Ivan toward the slot. Bongiovanni quickly tied up there by Rosen. Now straight away, a shot coming from Harris doesn't get all the way through. Ivan on the rebound couldn't get it through traffic. And Ralph is out of the box, so both teams successful on early penalty kills. Just over the 5-minute mark of this first period, Bruins with the only 2 shots on net so far in the contest as we stay scoreless. Koromyslav comes back behind his net for it. Arseniy Koromyslav trying to clear, but Joey Abante was in the way. Sweezy from the right point moves it down the wall. Navarin Mutter takes a look around and centers one off a stick high in the air. To the left side it goes for Jake Schmaltz. Harris from the blue line trying to throw it at the goal. It's blocked by Michael Buschinger, who will now carry it inside the Bruins zone. And just wrap it around the boards and glass to the right wing wall. Carbono after it there against Harris. Teamers cough it up, and back the other way comes Schmaltz. Jake Schmaltz left side. His shot blocked away by Rosen to the corner glass. Abante stays after the rebound. Got it out to the point. Max Gannett with a shot into traffic blocked aside. Gannett spent last season with Lehigh Valley after a lengthy start to his career in the Ottawa organization. Loki Johansson, the 20-year-old defenseman, whips it in from center ice. Back on it is Rosen, the overtime hero from a night ago, as he tries to spring Pekarčík at the offensive blue line. But having none of that was the first-year North American pro, Attilio Biasca. A Swiss League champion last season for the native Swissman. Pekarčík getting on his horse, cancels an icing with good hustle against Loki Johansson deep in the Bruins zone. Jakob Stunzel now on the left wing side, trying to work the cycle with Cale Kessie. Stunzel sees the puck bounce right back toward his feet, but the Bruins are away to center on the stick of Ivan. Ivan, a former teammate of TJ Tynan's in Colorado last year. Those two made it to Game 7 of the Western Conference Finals as teammates before losing to Chicago. Yoki Haru's pass, Ivan took a run in the ice and fell on his backside. He's exiting now on a change anyway. 7 minutes gone by in what has been a sloppy first period for both teams so far. There's Sundqvist into the zone on left wing for Walker. Walker looking in front for Wagner, but the pass a little bit too hot to handle. Steves rotating back the other direction, right to left through center. Took a little bit of a nudge from Sundqvist in the neutral zone. Ralph along for Lucas Fisher. Next in line is Wagner. Fisher delivers a body check on to Alex Steves. Wagner trying to clear it, and he does get just enough on it that it skips past Toby Paquette-Bisson to the neutral zone. Paquette-Bisson very well traveled in the North Division with stops in both Laval and Syracuse in his past. Ralph up the right wing side. Fisher tapping in the middle of the ice for Stenberg. Stenberg by himself, 1-on-3. Stops inside the zone, waits for a trailer, gets one late. It's Peterson off the bench. Peterson to the backhand, put it wide on the glove side of Zajicek. Buschinger hustling to try to hold the zone, but he couldn't do so. Recovering defensively very nicely was Rosen as he angles it down the ice, but he got too much on the pass out of the reach of Finley, and icing is signaled. Rosen apoplectic at the calls. He is screaming at the linesman, trying to make the case that there were a couple of Bruins that could have made a play at that loose puck. So draw to the right of Cranley following the icing whistle. It'll be Schmaltz to take it for Providence against Tynan, and Schmaltz wins it back. Harris D to D for Sweezy. His shot into traffic bounces wide. Durant trying to chase down the miss in the near corner with Buschinger defending. Michael will wrap it up the far wall. Sweezy trying to throw it at the net again. It's blocked aside, and Rosen has the control now. Cross for Buschinger. Stevon has tinkered with his defense pairs a little bit here today as well, as Rosen is now paired with Buschinger. Duran back up the left side with it. Feet across the slot. To be gathered on a bounce by Abate, who did a great job to keep it alive for Schmaltz. Schmaltz's shot blocked by a closing Bushinger. Stenberg out to center with it. Otto crosses the red line and will play it into the left of Zajicek. Otto Stenberg's younger brother, Ivar, picked up his first National Hockey League point for San Jose last night. Now a steal by Carboneau, but there's going to be a penalty. They're going to call Carboneau for a slash right in the low slot area. Didn't think there was a whole lot there, but Johnny Daniels thinks otherwise. And it's looking like the special teams units are going to get plenty of reps here this afternoon. That is not unusual for an early season game. We'll step aside for the first time today. 11:20 remaining in the first. T-Birds and Bruins looking for the icebreaker here in Providence, brought to you by MGM Springfield.
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0: Second power play of the afternoon for the Bruins. Providence able to get control right off the faceoff. The Curry Honda penalty kill, putting its early season perfection to the test. Already on their seventh kill of the early season. And Colin Ralph able to win a battle behind the goal line. They'll angle it all the way down to Zajicek. Jokke Haru with Hallonen, Reichel, Gauntz, and Steves on this top unit for Trent Whitfield's power play. Reichel playing it across the blue line, but it was an offside entry as the whistle stops play. 1:33 left on the slashing minor on Justin Carboneau. T-Birds are still looking for their first shot on the net here this afternoon as we tick close to the halfway point of the first. Bruins only have two shots on net to show for themselves. You would have to think the Bruins, on some level, have an advantage. They didn't play last night, and T-Birds had to travel 5 hours after a very hard-fought overtime affair in Wilkes-Barre. Neither team looking all that clean in their work so far in the early going, as Hallonen just throws one blindly across the blue line. Wagner accepts it and moves up ice. Wagner trying to break in shorthanded. Zajicek is forced to cover. Actually, the referee let play carry on long enough that Zajicek could paw it ahead for Steves. Steves across the offensive blue line. That looked close to being offside. Jokke Haru with it on the left wing side. Henry Jokke Haru moving toward the high slot with it. Right wing feed Steves a one-timer. He missed the target, and that will come squirting out to center ice. If the Bruins had scored there, I would have been interested to see if we would have had our first Steve Ott challenge of an offside. The Bruins actually were successful on an offside challenge on Friday against Utica at the expense of their former teammate Riley Duran. And I said penalties were looking like they were going to be a commonality here today. We've got another one. As a T-Bird, I believe that was Stenberg, got tripped in pursuit of a loose puck. And the Bruin power play will come to an abrupt conclusion. 9:51 left in period one and 32 seconds left on the Carboneau penalty. It'll be Jordan Harris who takes his seat for the second time tonight already for Providence. So some 4-on-4 activity now for Springfield. As we tick below 10 minutes remaining in the opening period, the off-ice officials are trying to call for a media timeout, but the referees are overruling as 2 minutes of gameplay haven't passed since the last one. So play carries on. Gannett handing to Ivan. Now Bisson. Lobbing it across center ice that went off a high stick of a Bruin. T-Birds next to touch, so play continues. Lucas Fisher will play catch with Colin Ralph in the D zone. Now Fisher starts his way up the ice. Across the red line and into the Bruins zone. There's a loose twig on the ice for the Bruins. The pass intended for Finley was out of the big man's reach. Finley now out of the right corner with it. Moves back up the wall and will wind it around. T-Birds making a change defensively. Rosen darting in off the bench. Rosen's pass behind the target, hoping to find Pekarčík. Taken aside and poked out to center ice by Lushmelis. T-Birds are now on the power play for 1:15 as Harris continues to serve his second minor penalty of the period. TJ Tynan brings it up the ice. Still looking for our opening tally tonight. Koskinacki left wing side, looked to center in the middle. Gannett got in the way of that, and Schmaltz is able to clear. Top unit out there once again for Steve Ott's power play. Throws it ahead for Koskinacki. Alec will lead for Tynan. TJ Tynan on the left wing. Koskinacki moves down the wall with it. Tried to bank it back to the blue line, but Duran snuffed that out. Riley Duran by himself will kill some time through center ice into the zone with a wrister low and wide of the glove side, I should say, of Cranley. So Wagner back to control. Just a half minute remaining on the power play. 8:18 left in the opening period. We have only had two shots on net, both by the Bruins. Not much room for anybody to work with in the O zone. Koskinacki at the left point under heavy pressure by Bongiovanni. Good work by Bongiovanni and Sweezy to combine to force a turnover and a clear. So both teams will be 0-2 on early power plays as early season power play struggles for both of these teams continue. Harris is out of the box. Back to 5-on-5 once again, 7:48 remaining in the first. Quentin Burns under duress back behind his net, as is Otto Stenberg. Gauntz gets the steal. He centers, and the shot is, I believe, denied by Cranley off of Munner. Now Sweezy center point. His shot goes off a body wide, perhaps off of Cranley. Good shift here by the Bruins after the kill. Bisson will send in low. Munner trying to play it off the carom. Koromyslov tight to him. Now Burns picks up the battle, stuffing it up the boards for Peterson, and he'll get it through the legs of Finley to the neutral zone. T-Birds careful completing a change as they saw the puck right in their feet over by the bench area. Gauntz across the zone. Catching up to it is Steves along the right wing side. Koromyslov now up the glass. Stunzel awaits in center, but it's overtaken at the red line by Gauntz. Dale Kessie back near his own blue line to rescue for Springfield. Koromyslov will now button hook back, trying to settle things down. Well, if you were looking for a lot of sound defense and some choppy play, well, you've got your wish. Only three total shots combined in about 15 minutes of play so far. Pekarčík and the T-Birds trying to change that. Kessie works it in deeper for Stunzel on the cycle. Stunzel to the blue line. Lucas Fisher a shot. Again, didn't get all the way through as it went off the leg of Joki Harju in front of the goal. Fisher had the idea, just trying to get it through the traffic, but Zajíček still has not had to make a save. T-Birds did score on their first shot last night, albeit a lot earlier in the contest. As Ralph put himself into a little bit of trouble. T-Birds, though, rally and escape, and Stunzel will just chip it softly toward the Bruin blue line. Sweezy trying to hoist it back in. It got caught up in traffic. Nathan Walker over by the T-Bird bench, getting some support from Sundqvist now. Steves down the right wing, trying to bull his way toward the corner. Ralph, with his sturdy body check, took him off balance. And Wagner, on a second whack, is able to put it past Harris to the neutral zone. 5:40 remaining in this first period. We've now gone about 4-plus minutes without a whistle. Wagner across for Koskinacki. Alec along the left point will just roll it in low. Wagner now looking to step out in front with it. Harris marking him tightly. Billy Sweezy looking up ice, and the Yale product doesn't get it by Koskinacki. Wagner down the slot, hoping for Sundqvist in tight. Mutter able to step away from some traffic and play it back down inside the T-Bird zone. 5:15 left in this first. He's in center ice. Biaska trying to move it back in for the Bruins, but they are in an offside posture. They have to re-tag. 5:05 in the frame as Tynan accelerates through center. Tynan gets the red line, will just play it safely into the left of Zajíček. Loki Johansson, on the boards, far side for Duran. He couldn't get past Carboneau out near the blue line. Rosen holds in from there, saucing it along to Carboneau. But again, the Bruins really swarming the slot area. And Duran rifling his way the other way, slamming on the brakes over the right wing half-boards, picking up a trailer. Johansson, his shot, a headhunter. That's fought off by Cranley and deflected out of play. 4:39 remaining in a fast-moving but low-activity first period. Still scoreless between the T-Birds and the Bruins. Thunderbirds Hockey brought to you by MGM Springfield.
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you're wondering, the T-Birds have finally been credited with a shot on goal, as they gave credit on the long-range bid a moment ago from Lucas Fisher. At least that's what's showing on the scoreboard. Hasn't been reflected on the official box score. 4:39 remaining in this first period. The good news for Steve Ott's club is they've done a far better job of limiting the opponent's chances, something they could, frankly, not do too well last night in Wilkes-Barre. Georgi Romanov was the ultimate eraser in that game for Springfield, where they were doubled up on the shot board but came away with the 2 points. Draw to Cranley's right. Sconce will dig in against Jack Finley, and Finley with that 6-6 frame able to win the draw back into the corner, but the T-Birds fail to manipulate the zone. Gaunch trying to twirl it back out in front from behind the icing line again. Peterson rescues, turns away from Gaunch, waits for reinforcements, gets Stenberg in center, and Finley from the red line backhands it in on Zajicek, who is forced to cover. Peterson gives him a little bit of a snow shower, and bodies gather. Not surprising in the slightest that Peterson is involved. He's drawing the attention of Toby Paquette-Bisson.

0: So after a little bit of a gathering of the minds, no penalties, just the draw to the left of Zion Check. It'll be Finley against Gauntz on the draw, and the Bruins get control of it. Bisson, a high flip to center. Burns in a foot race with Joey Abate back in the D zone for it. Abate really made himself a permanent fixture in this offense for the Bruins with gritty third-line work. He and Schmaltz doing so much good work last season for these Bruins. Here's Ivan now on the backhand. His shot blocked, but it comes to Gannett at center point. Back for Ivan now. Gannett straight away. The long one-timer knuckles into the slot. It's still sitting there. Eventually pried away from the middle of the ice, but the Bruins stay on it. Gannett, D to D for Bisson. He'll play it wide on purpose. That takes the kick around the corner boards. Gauntz into the slot. Ivan, a quick trigger pull, and a kick save made by Cranley. Bisson at the left point with it now. Tommy Pocket, Bisson in low, out of the reach of Ivan that time. Koromyslav after it. Now Abate down the slot, had the shot roll off the toe of his stick and wide. Perhaps blocked as well. I'll tell you what, this unit of Abate and Ivan has been the most active in the O-zone for either team so far in this first period. Still only 7 total shots in the first, now 17 minutes of the game. Gannett from the right point trying to force one back to the front, and that's deflected up off the stick of Stenberg and out of play with 3:08 left in the opening period. We'll step aside again. Still scoreless here in Providence. T-Birds and Bruins brought to you by MGM Springfield.
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0: 8 remaining in the first, and this defensive struggle continues here in Providence. Only 5 shots for the Bruins, only 2 shots for the T-Birds. In the first, just about 17 minutes of play, both teams are 0 for 2 on the power play as well. Penalty kills have been tremendous for both teams, though, to start the season. The T-Birds a perfect 7 for 7, the Bruins a perfect 4 for 4. Through about 4 periods of their regular season slate. Get a draw here to Cranley's left. Schnunzel and Lashmelis on the draw. Jakob Schnunzel drawing the D-zone faceoff assignment. Does his job, wins the draw. T-Birds now breaking in at the Providence zone as Schnunzel goes off on a change, replaced by Pekarci. Stevot shuffling lines a little bit here in the first, trying to find a spark as he has Pekarci out with Wagner and Sundqvist. Pekarci to the left point, Ralph a long-range bid, blocked by Steves. Reichel now looking up the ice, trying to spring Steves at the T-Bird line. All he can do is deflect it in deep, Ralph back on it there. Along the sideboards, Lucas Fischer locates a safety valve in Ralph. Ralph will send it up for Sundqvist. Oscar over the left wing, feeds the slot. Wagner with space, Wagner the shot, and a glove save made by Zajicek. Certainly the best look at the goal for the T-Birds so far here in the first, with Sundqvist setting up the captain. And Zajicek answering on the Wagner attempt. Draw to Zajicek's left as Schmaltz and Tynan meet him a circle. Schmaltz wins it back. He saw another high flip. Durant trying to skate underneath it as he and Bushinger tie each other up. Schmaltz follows up to hold the line. Schmaltz deep in the T-Bird end, on for Biaska, but he couldn't get free from Tynan's clutches, and Tynan bounces it out to center. Jokke Haru moving it back across the T-Bird zone. Tynan outletting quickly to Carmona. Koskimäki deflecting it in deep. Rosen, the defenseman, activates all the way to the end wall. As he and Koskimäki do the digging, Bushinger now along the blue line. His pass across the point, deflected back out to center. Tynan rescues and lobs it forward. Across the red line for Koskimäki. Alekin on the right wing side, in low Carmona. Carmona has to gather from behind the net as he couldn't catch the initial pass cleanly. Tynan around the left corner, feeds it out high for a one-time bid. Getting a lot on it was Burns, but Zajicek with his best save of the period. Not that he's had many of them. That's just the fourth stop. Quentin Burns denied a chance of his first AHL goal. T-Birds in the middle of a sloppy change here. A loose puck just sitting there. Bongiovanni pokes it in deeper into the T-Bird zone. Good recovery by Burns to get back and keep a couple of Bruins from creating a chance. Now Schnunzel in at the other end, shipped to the corner. Schnunzel around the boards in glass. Koromyslov next on it. Out high for Fischer. His shot blocked on the way through by Bongiovanni. Now Schnunzel on it with 1:05 left in the period. Pekarci in low, trying to play it off the back of the net, but Hallinen takes over for Providence. Ryan Hallinen lobbing it inside the T-Bird end. Koromyslov around his own net for Fischer. Lucas Fischer, with a fluttering puck, is able to just softly pitch it to the T-Bird offensive blue line. Ivan now deflecting back in, and Fischer on it again. Son of longtime NHLer Yuri Fischer, who's still in the front office for his Detroit Red Wings, where he played his pro career. Stenberg chipping it across center ice. Finley got a stick in the way of a pass attempt by Gauntz, but Sweezy there to provide support for Providence. Sweezy's pass goes underneath Ivan's stick, but it will not be icing as Abate is to it first. Abate centering Ivan's one-time bid, tied up by Ralph. Finley high off the glass, doesn't get it out of the zone. Gauntz in the keep-in, so play it diagonally across for Harris. Harris's drop feed detected nicely by Finley. He'll bunt it back down into the Bruins zone with only 8 seconds left in the period. Sweezy looking up ice, doesn't see anything he likes. And so this very low event first period, save for the penalties, comes to a scoreless conclusion. 20 minutes in the books from Amica Mutual Pavilion here in Providence with absolutely nothing to show for either team. Except the goaltenders. Will Cranley stopping 5 attempts from Providence shooters. Simon Zajicek stopping 4 attempts from T-Bird attackers. just as we started with goose eggs on the board here in Providence. T-Birds and Bruins, 20 minutes down, 40 still to play. First intermission report on the way next. T-Birds Hockey presented by MGM Springfield.
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0: For just tuning in on this Sunday afternoon for T-Birds Hockey on the first Sunday of the regular season. 20 minutes are in the books, but you've missed just about nothing. Only officially 8 combined shots between the teams of that first period. 2 power play whiffs for both teams. And Will Cranley and Simon Zajicek not overly tested in a scoreless first 20 minutes here in Providence between the T-Birds and the Bruins in the first of 14 regular season meetings between these longtime American Hockey League rivals. T-Bird fans, don't miss a minute of the action. 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We'll step aside for a moment, and when we come back, we'll recap the first Saturday on the AHL docket, as well as games underway on this Sunday matinee slate league-wide as the AHL's 91st season continues on opening weekend. T-Birds and Bruins scoreless after one here in Providence. Thunderbirds Hockey presented by MGM Springfield.
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0: 20 quiet minutes in the books here in Providence. Scoreless between the T-Birds and the Bruins in this first of 14 matchups between these rivals. So waiting for an icebreaker in this game. Early in the season, we'll recap all of last night's games for you now on the AHL Out-of-Town Scoreboard. This opening weekend of the AHL season. We went through a number of these results during the course of the broadcast an evening ago. Laval, a 6-1 win over Syracuse. Manitoba, 3-0 winners over Chicago. Toronto Marlies, earning a split of their first two games of the regular season in defense of their Calder Cup championship. They defeated Hamilton 5-3. Charlotte with 3 third period goals knock off the Hershey Bears in the season opening game for Hershey. Nate Smith with a hat trick in that game for Charlotte. And Will Bitten back in the AHL with the Checkers. Former T-Bird scored his first in a Charlotte uniform as well. 5-1 goals with a victory in San Jose over the Barracuda. The Calgary Wranglers double up Abbotsford 4-2. Lehigh Valley falling in its home opener against Hartford by a final count of 5-2. Milwaukee 3 and Rockford 1. Iowa, a 4-3 shootout win over Texas as those two teams both earned 3 of a possible 4 points in their first two games of the season. Henderson, a 4-3 win over the Bakersfield Condors. And Coachella Valley with a 6th spot and a 6-2 win in Ontario over the Rain. Colorado winding down the night slate with a 2-0 shutout victory over Tucson. As for today's action on the AHL front, a couple of other matinee games underway. Cleveland with a 1-0 lead over Grand Rapids on a first period goal by Cleveland's Boston Buckberger. Manitoba and Chicago letting the offense shine in the first period in Winnipeg. 3-3 the score there, and that game not even out of the first period yet. Belleville and Rochester tied at 1 apiece. Former T-Bird Matthew Pekka has his first goal as an Amerk. Elsewhere, the Hershey Bears, a 2-0 first period, first intermission lead over Charlotte on goals by Eriks Mateko and Peter Sikora. Game starting later today in the East, Wilkes-Barre-Scranton hosting Hartford, and out West, San Jose hosting San Diego once again. Tucson and Colorado will drop the puck once more, and Henderson and Bakersfield will complete a two-game set of their own as well. We'll keep you updated on scores of other games this afternoon as we roll along here this afternoon from Providence. Step aside briefly and come back. Second period action underway in about 9 minutes, so keep it glued right here with us on News Radio 560 and 98.9 FM, WHYN and AHL TV. T-Birds and Bruins scoreless after one. Thunderbirds hockey presented by MGM Springfield.
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0: Just a couple minutes separating us from second period action here in Providence. The T-Birds and the Bruins scoreless through 20. Both teams 0 for 2 on first period power play opportunities. And offense is at 5-on-5, not able to generate much at all either. T-Birds are finally back on home ice inside the Thunderdome next Saturday, October the 10th, for opening night presented by MGM Springfield. The action kicks off outside at the landing from 3 to 5 p.m. with the Community Bank pregame block party featuring live music by Fever, food, drink, yard games, and so much more. Hopefully, the weather does favors for us next Saturday for the season opening party. Then the T-Birds drop the puck on the regular season just after 6 o'clock against the Laval Rocket inside the MassMutual Center. The T-Birds will have their full team introduction, so make sure you are in your seats nice and early to enjoy all of those pregame festivities. As the T-Birds look to ride the momentum from a memorable playoff run this past spring into a new home season inside the MassMutual Center. Steve Ott from day one is really hyped up just how much the home crowd gives his team the energy and support that allows them to elevate their game to a new level. T-Birds hoping that it's the start of another fruitful ride through a 72-game regular season and hopefully a couple more months beyond that. Tickets for opening night are expected to go fast, so make sure if you don't have them yet, go act now at SpringfieldThunderbirds.com, where we still have opening night ticket packs available. Those include two tickets to opening night against Laval, a $5 Dunkin' gift card for any game vouchers for any other game in the 26-27 regular season, as well as a T-Birds hat as well. Those packages start at just $125 for well over $300 worth of value. You get those right now at SpringfieldThunderbirds.com as well. While you're there, check out the full promotional schedule for this season with a lot of exciting things on the horizon. We're many months away from it, but the Dropkick Murphys announcing earlier this week that they indeed will be coming back to Springfield for another post-game concert at the Thunderdome on Wednesday, March the 10th, after the T-Birds take on the Charlotte Checkers. Remember, a limited capacity crowd for that post-game concert inside the exhibition hall inside the MassMutual Center Convention Center complex. Again, if you don't have your tickets yet for that concert, you're going to want to move sooner rather than later on that. Last year's event did sell out and was a memorable night for all parties involved. T-Birds also had a meaningful week on the ice for Dropkick Murphys week last year. You'll remember, first time Chris Wagner ever wore the C on his jersey was for Dropkick Murphys night. How appropriate for a native of Walpole, Massachusetts, just outside of Boston. Again, not a whole lot to recap for you in that first period, as the T-Birds managed only 4 shots at the net of Simon Zajicek. The Bruins managing only 5 attempts in the direction of Will Cranley in the opening 20 minutes of play. So both of those second-year goaltenders really getting eased into their first games of the 26-27 regular season slate. See if the second period opens up a little bit more offense for these two squads in the period of the long change. We'll have that second period for you after this commercial timeout. Thunderbirds and Bruins from Amica Mutual Pavilion in Providence, brought to you by MGM Springfield.
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preparing ourselves for the second period here in Providence. The T-Birds and the Bruins scoreless through the first 20 minutes of game action here this afternoon. Only 8 combined shots in that first period. Again, kind of a discrepancy. T-Birds on the official scoreboard here, it says they have 4 shots on net. The box score is dictated by the official game scores. It says 3. Either way, T-Birds have not been able to generate much, and neither have the Bruins for that matter. It's a little surprising considering the Bruins were off yesterday, didn't play after their 2-1 loss on Friday against Utica. Whereas the T-Birds had to travel 5 hours after an overtime game in Wilkes-Barre last night. I can assure you, Steve Ott and Trent Whitfield, who in their playing days were fierce competitors and tough customers, they're not going to let that slide as an excuse for their teams. Sundquist, Walker, and Wagner will start period 2 for the T-Birds as they try to set the tone. Sundquist draws it back for Bushinger, and now Callie Rosen. T-Birds now attacking right to left in the middle period as Wagner will funnel the puck in deep. Sundquist pursues on Bisson. Wagner arriving next on the scene. Wagner down to his stomach, and now Walker from the left wing side rolls it around. Bushinger activates from the point. He'll jab it high in the air and ends up glancing up and into the safety netting out of play. Halting play just 21 seconds into the second. Drawn as Zaitsev checks left. Collins able to win the draw back from Sundquist in a battle of 32-year-old combatants in the face-off dot. Sundquist now backtracking against Gaunt's deep in the Springfield zone. Wagner next on it with Ivan close by. Swayze from the left point will just play it around the T-Bird net. Walker darting over toward it as he and Abate come together. Rosen spins away from some pressure. Abate trying to hand it forward. Instead, it's Wagner pushing his way to center. His feet up the left wing is to Walker. Walker up on the left wing, stops on the half boards, waits for reinforcements. Arriving at the blue line was Burns, but he couldn't keep it in with the pressure of Ivan right on his back. Now Koromyslov dealing with Abate deep in the Springfield end. Abate from the end wall rolls it back to the blue line for Swayze. Swayze in low, Burns trying to cut it off. A centering pass deflected away from trouble by Sundquist as Gauntz was trying to hit Abate. Jordan Harris now for Providence. Played up the left side for Lushmelis into the slot. Harbinot in good position defensively, and he'll send Tynan the other way with Koskomaki. Alec down the left wing. Stevon calling out Koskomaki's poise in those tight area plays. There's another example of it there with two Bruins around him just to get it safely deep. Now T-Birds deep in their own zone. Cough it up. Reichel down the slot. Backhands and Cranley down into the butterfly. Sealing up the lower portion of the net and making the save and covering a 1:42 into the second of what is still a scoreless game. Bruins win the ozone draw here. Reichel along the right wing boards. Spins it in further for Steves. Alex Steves with Ralph defending, trying to whip it in front. It goes off the stick of Cranley to the near boards. Now in low, Lushmelis going to work. Joined by Steves. Tynan away with the loose puck. Will play it off the shelf to the neutral zone. Koskomaki gathers it in. Referring back to Lucas Fisher. Now Colin Ralph ahead off of Carboneau and deep into the Providence zone. T-Birds will get a D change completed. Throws it and Bushinger right back over the boards. Finley looking in the slot for Carbon over the pass was a little behind Justin's reach. Swayze the other way. Ending to Steves on the right wing. Moves toward the slot. Throws it in front. Off a stick. Save made and the rebound. Pushed off the line. Bushinger or Cranley. I don't know which one of them got it away from the goal line, but they narrowly avoid relenting the first goal of the afternoon. Now Peterson in at the other end left wing corner. Dylan Peterson looking to stuff. Couldn't get the backhand shot on the target. Otto Stenberg along the left wing with it now. Stenberg trying to whip one in front, and that deflects off a stick and out of play. Steves at the other end took the initial shot, got a deflection in the low slot area.
I believe from Lushmelis. It hit the iron and then hit Cranley in the back and was sitting in the blue paint. And the T-Birds narrowly escaped the game's first goal. Draw to the right of Zajíček. Finley now out with Stenberg and Peterson. Finley stalemates the draw from the seat of his pants. But eventually the Bruins pull it loose and it's Max Gannett away to center. Gaining the red line and flipping in. First one to it is Biaska. He couldn't connect with Durant on a corner-to-corner pass. Away to center come Peterson and Finley once again. Peterson bowling in on the forecheck. Delivers a shoulder into Johansson. Max Gannett buying some space. Now outletting through center for Johansson. On the left wing, Biaska. In deeper as Johansson pursues. Well defended by Burns. Stenberg trying to navigate to the middle, but Durant quickly lifts his stick to swipe. Cranley out of his net to try to aid the defensive effort, but he turned the puck over in the far corner to Bongiovanni. Bongiovanni and Mutter swarm to the puck. Mutter to the blue line. D-to-D pass comes to Joki Haru. Henry Joki Haru down to the right wing corner. Looking to center, but it went off of Burns. And around the perimeter it goes again. Bisson for Mutter. Down the middle, Hallinen. Ryan Hallinen changing direction. Hallinen to the blue line, Bisson. Cross for Joki Haru. His shot into traffic went off the body, I believe, of Bongiovanni. And then the centering attempt in front from Hallinen from the right corner ends up careening harmlessly back into the Providence zone. 4 minutes gone by in the second. We remain scoreless here in Providence. Hallinen through center ice now. Hallinen over the right wing with it. Takes the wrist shot. Blocker save. Cranley left a rebound. But Mutter missed the target on the second effort. He did have some traffic in front of him as well. Mirai Pekarčík now. With an alley-oop to center ice. Glove down by Bisson. And touched next by a Bruin. So a hand pass is signaled. So a neutral zone draw forthcoming. 4:17 gone by here in the second. Gunsel on the neutral zone face-off, pushed it forward. Pekarčík rolling it to the side of the net. Uri will get to it first in the corner. Now winding it back around the roulette wheel. Fisher holding into the blue line, sending it toward the slot. It kicks to the left wing boards. Pekarčík wins the board battle there against Sweezy. Gunsel now. Got the arm around a Bruin player behind the net, but the arms stay down. Cale Kessie will wind it back in deeper. Sweezy just trying to clear it, but Ralph holds the blue line. Ralph moving in. Zangle shot misses on the glove side. Stunzel, though, keeps it moving on the cycle to Pekarčík. Here I got thundered down to the ice, right in the corner boards, and the Bruins clear the zone to center. Kessie almost had his pocket picked by the charging Gaunts. Kale and Ralph combined to

0: save made by Zajicek, and he gathers in the rebound before Walker could locate. 14-22 left in the second, and a little bit of a gathering after the fact as Wagner still has a bone to pick with Johansson after he thought he was boarded earlier in the sequence. Five and a half minutes gone by in the second. Still scoreless and still not a high quantity of shots to be found anywhere. Eight for the Bruins, five for the T-Birds for the entirety of the game. We are fast approaching the midpoint of regulation. Tying in to draw against Lishmelis, the left wing circle. Tynan had a couple of whacks at it, but the Bruins have control. It's Lucas Reichel up the left wing. Right wing pass out of the reach of the pinching defenseman, Joki Harjur. Tynan now with Steves trying to pilfer the puck away from him. Tynan reverses field, and Michael Buschinger will play it out to the neutral zone. It rolls underneath the skates of Bisson. No icing. Zajicek will tee it up for Joki Harjur. Up the near side, Steves played it back into a little bit of a dangerous spot. Saw him back to grab it. He'll lob it high in the air to center. Lands perfectly at the feet of Reichel. He couldn't work his way around Buschinger and Rosen. Rosen outletting in center. Peterson with control over the Bruin line. Peterson to the right wing, dropping it off for a Finley shot and a blocker saved by Zajicek. A couple of attempts for the T-Birds off of rushes now, trying to generate offense that way. Steves down the right wing. Burns quickly runs him into the side wall, so no further momentum offensively for Providence there. Boromislav now from behind his net. Takes his time, waits for something to materialize. He'll lay it out in center. Stenberg deflecting it across the Bruin line. Now Riley Duran to the right wing boards for Sweezy. Sweezy through the middle. Jordan Harris up into a rush now. Harris to the right circle, slamming on the brakes and centering off the stick of Burns and into the far corner. Duran and Biaska in after Burns for the T-Birds. Burns took Biaska down to the ice. Harris further in for Schmaltz now. Jake Schmaltz spinning away from Burns. And the trapezoid takes a shoulder from Koromislav. Harris now out of the blue line, just shuffles it in deeper. Schmaltz once again in the trapezoid, drawing Koromislav's attention. Duran from the left corner. Riley Duran spins away from Stunzel, gets some body position and centers, but the pass in the feet of his line mate Schmaltz. Stunzel one-handing it ahead, but not out of the zone. Koromislav reversing, and Burns with some time, looks up the ice, and now will just fire it forward. Gets it as far as the Bruin line, period of a long change. T-Birds not able to change their defense, and in comes Mutter. Mutter slamming on the brakes, waiting for a trailer. Has a man at the point, Gannett, across for Harris. Jordan Harris, with no shooting lane, put it right into the body of Pekarci, who works it out to the neutral zone. Stunzel will gain the red line and play it safely and deep, and the T-Birds get a necessary change. Gannett quickly around the boards. Halladin deflecting it deeper into T-Bird ice. Fisher with fresh legs back defensively, as is Ralph. Wagner tapping back for Sundquist. He's knocked down by Gannett, but the T-Birds still get it out the center to Fisher. Fisher up the left wing. Wagner down toward the corner, backhanding it toward the front, knocked aside by Mutter. Now Halladin for Providence. Through the middle of the ice, doesn't connect with Johansson. Wagner right in front of his own bench will play it safely deep into Providence ice. 11:28 remaining in the second, still scoreless. T-Birds and Bruins in a real struggle to find any sort of offense for both clubs. T-Birds are now offside at the Providence zone and will step away. 11:19 remaining in period number two. T-Birds and Bruins still scoreless. Brought to you by MGM Springfield.
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0: .19 remaining in the second. These two teams offensively probably feel like they're in a mud pit right now. Only 14 total attempts on net. Simon Zajicek and Will Cranley have barely had to break a

sweat so far this afternoon. T-Birds coming off that 3-2 overtime win last night in Wilkes-Barre in their season opening game. Callie Rosen with the overtime winner on a night that saw the T-Birds line of Tynan, Koskomaki, and Carbono star in a big way. Goal and two assists for Tynan, goal and an assist for Carbono, two helpers for Koskomaki. And they are the three who will take the ice here following the media timeout. Sent in from center ice by Lucas Fisher. T-Birds still just trying to get a more consistent forecheck established in the early season. Koskomaki waits for the troops to re-tag before he sends in deep and chases on Bisson. He causes the turnover. Carbono around the net with it looking to center, but the pass deflected. And now a race for the puck back at the T-Bird zone. Ralph rotating over to help out Fisher, keeping the speedy Ivan away from it. Now it comes to Ivan in center. Gaughan stepped in front of his own teammate. Now T-Birds cough it up in front of their own net. Shot by Abate, blocked away by Ralph. Ralph made up for the turnover and got in the way of a shot attempt. Now Fisher out in center for Tynan. Tynan laterally on the left wing, hands to Carbono. Carbono looking across the ice as Fisher jumped up into the play but wasn't able to receive the pass. Gaughan's to center, will just throw one at the feet of Cranley, who makes the denial. Rosen trying to stretch it out. Finley checked off the puck by Sweezy. Jordan Harris now controlling for Providence. Up the left side for the speedy Lushmelis through center, but Lushmelis bobbles it at the offensive blue line. And now countering the other way, it's Peterson dipping the shoulder on Harris, but Harris fends him off well to the corner. Now things starting to open up a little bit more as Sweezy in transition hits the T-Bird line. Sweezy's pass deflected in the slot area. Boy, these two teams are just shutting down anything near a scoring opportunity. Now Rosen in on the left wing at the other end. He tries to feed one to the slot, but again, nobody home. The way to center comes Alex Steves. Again, battling a rolling puck as it just rolled up on him before he could hit the T-Bird line. Bushinger unable to get it deep in the Providence zone and counteracting the other way, Lushmelis. Lushmelis will send it behind the net. It bounces off the side of Cranley's goal. Wagner on it there. Chris Wagner not taking any chances. Sends it all the way around and down. Icing will be called with 9:20 remaining. So a draw to the right of Cranley.

0: in for the Bruins. Duran out of the left corner with it. Riley Duran pushed down behind the net by Sundqvist. Bruin fans want a call. They don't receive one. Now Sundqvist in center. Ice kicks it ahead to Pekarčík. Pekarčík does not get it in at the Providence line. Duran now in neutral ice as Pekarčík run into him. Brantley in the trapezoid. Long for Burns. Burns ahead. Wagner does stuff it out through center for Pekarčík. Uri down the left wing, comes together with Sweezy. Sundqvist also in on the scene. But the Bruins able to send it back down into the Springfield end. 8:38 remaining second period. Still scoreless in Providence as Walker burrows in on the forecheck. He's joined by Stunzel, so for the time being, Steve Ott breaking up the veteran unit. It's Walker taking a shift here with Peterson and Stunzel. Here's Stunzel laying it into the right wing corner as he chases Joki Haru down. Peterson next on the scene. Walker also lurking in the weeds. Joki Haru up the right side for Bongiovanni. Quiet Bongiovanni across the Springfield zone. Leaves on the left wing for a shot. Cranley a kick save on Mutter. Centering pass, lobs high in the air in front. Mutter can't find it at his feet, but he throws a reverse hit on Ralph to knock him down. Joki Haru now on to Mutter. Ralph wants a piece of Mutter after the takedown earlier in the sequence, but instead Ralph's going to take a penalty. Ralph got the free arm around Mutter trying to avenge the reverse hit he took earlier in the sequence, but instead, Colin Ralph for the second time in as many nights is going to end up in the sin bin. Bruins to a power play, 7:50 remaining in the second. When we return, T-Birds and Bruins still looking for an opening salvo in a scoreless game in Providence. T-Birds Hockey brought to you by MGM Springfield.
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0: allow Colin Ralph to escape from the sin bin. It's Ralph's second penalty tonight. This one for a hold. Cranley's left, Sundquist on the penalty kill, faceoff wins the draw, and Rosen will lob it down the ice. Boy, what a luxury it is for Steve Ott. He said pregame to me that there's really four different unit combinations he could use on a penalty kill situation, not just two or three. Sundquist getting the job done there along with Walker. Sundquist staying out for the time being. Gaunt's down the slot, shot coming, whistled wide of the net from Steves. Rosen to the loose change, he'll send Stunzel to center. Jakob Stunzel will hold it and carry it down the right wing, cutting toward the slot. He'll stay after it along the left wing. Good work from Stunzel just to rag the puck and kill some time. Now Wagner back in front. There's Stunzel alone, but he couldn't get the shot away cleanly. Puck has been bouncing around today. Maybe on a cleaner sheet. Stunzel would have been able to get a shot away there in tight. Nevertheless, still good work as Timbers are already almost a minute home on the Ralph penalty. Burns back behind his net, waiting for some communication from his mates out on the kill. Wagner away with it. Chris Wagner will, for the time being, skate at the center to the red line. As Hallinen was getting ready to connect on a hit, Wagner will just send it in. 45 seconds left on the Ralph penalty. Still scoreless, 6.5 remaining in the second period. T-Birds and the Bruins in the first of 14 regular season meetings. On Giovanni, down on the left side for Lushmelis, but Peterson well positioned in the middle of the ice, combining with Stenberg to get the clear completed. Yaroslav Modrý's penalty killing unit has been superb on opening weekend. Harris on the drop for Durant, now Lushmelis with it. Lushmelis couldn't get away from the long reach of Finley. Another good work play done there from Jack Finley. That 6'6" reach of his. Harris now up the left wing. Takes a slapper off the rush. Carries around the goal. Now on the right wing, it's Lushmelis looking to center one in front. Bushinger is there to relay it out to center. Ralph out of the box. And the Bruins go offside at the Springfield blue line, stopping play. 5:43 remaining in the second period. Shots and goals still very scarce here in Rhode Island. T-Birds and Bruins scoreless late in the second, brought to you by MGM Springfield.
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at the T-Birds. And the Bruins still looking for an ice-breaking tally. It's Will Cranley and Simon Zajicek have put up about 35 minutes of zeros, and neither man has really had to look overly taxed in doing so. Only 6 saves for Zajicek, only 11 for Cranley. Or 10, rather.

Neutral zone drawn out for Tynan, Koskomacki, and Carbonell. Burns and Koromyslov. Bruins flop it down deep in the T-Bird zone. Koromyslov was hoping he'd get an icing whistle, but rookie doesn't get the benefit of the doubt. The T-Birds instead send it all the way down themselves, and that one is an icing as Burns couldn't get a tip from Carbonell in center ice. And I would recap things for those of you just joining us on AHL-TV and WHYN, but it really wouldn't take me that long. Five power plays in the game, three for the Bruins, two for the T-Birds, no scoring on them. And barely anything in the way of scoring chances either way in the game. Certainly nothing of a A-plus quality variety. As the, I don't know, it's more so the team defense is being really sound or offense is having some early season rust. Probably a combination of both. Burns trying to stretch it out. Almost got the stick of Koskomacki, but instead icing is called again. 5:20 left in the second. Another draw in for the T-Birds in the D-zone. Tynan doing the honors this time. But again, the T-Birds can't get past center, at least not initially. Now Koskomacki trying to spring Tynan at the offensive zone. Couldn't do so. Steve's after a loose puck, rotating over his Koromyslov, and he'll send it down the length of the ice, and that's going to go wide of Zajicek, and it's yet another icing against Springfield. Three icings in short order. 4:57 left in period two.

0: Heinen, savvy veteran that he is, hung out by the end wall as long as he could before finally being summoned to the dot for this draw, which he wins cleanly from Gauntz. Two former Columbus Blue Jacket organizational centermen toe-to-toe at the dot that time. Heinen got the better of it, but Bruins do hold the zone. A point shot blocked by Koromyslov off Yoki Haru, and Hardison is a little bit disheveled as he's in some pain. Looked like the play would have been offside, but Ivan then knocked it down with a high stick, and so a whistle comes against Providence anyway. Would have been another sequence there where you bookmark that, and if the Bruins had scored in that sequence, very well could have been an offside challenge. 4:37 left in period two. And now the faceoff will come out to the neutral zone area. Sundquist, Pekarčík, and Wagner still a trio. And Stevot shuffled around in the first period. Pekarčík once again pulling in on the forecheck. Hirai really has had his motor going here this afternoon. Young legs are helpful after 5 hours of travel after a game the night before. The left side now, it's Joey Abate getting around Michael Buschinger. Now trying to play it to the front. It went off the side of the frame. The T-Birds clean it up, but Pekarčík doesn't connect with Wagner. And yet again, the T-Birds guilty of an icing. That's four or five of those in the last 90 seconds. Another D-zone draw win. T-Birds have been much better in the dot tonight than they were last night in Wilkes-Barre. Duran with good swarming of the loose puck, keeps it in the zone. Bruins still looking for possession, and now we're going to get a penalty. I'm not entirely sure which team this is on. Holding is the indication, as it looked like Schmaltz and Rosen were both tangling up for a loose puck. And I believe it's going to go on Jake Schmaltz. So go figure, the T-Birds spend much of the last 2 minutes in their own zone. But it's the Bruins who commit a penalty at the offensive end of the ring. So the Mass Lottery power play gets its third opportunity of this game as they try to crack what is now an 0-for-6 Gousset. Stevot's going to start the second unit this time. Probably because the Tynan unit had been on the ice. Finley with Stenberg, Strunsel, Pekarčík, and Buschinger. Draw win by the Bruins, though, and an easy clear forthcoming for Sweezy, who sends it down. Faceoff so important at the onset of a power play for either side. Bruins get away easily. Stunzel back in at the offensive blue line, but again, a sloppy entry. The T-Birds are forced to regroup again. 1:35 left on the ticking time to Schmaltz. It was off for holding. Stunzel stripped right as he was trying to enter the zone. Duran, who's been a strong penalty killer for these Bruins for the past 2 years, gets it done again. Now it's Buschinger. Michael takes a look up the ice. We are still scoreless, just over 3 minutes left in the second as Buschinger rattles it in. Koskomacki to the right corner with Steves. Good support from the Bruins. They get it to the line, but Buschinger, a great key. Pekarčík on the left wing side in the circle. Back up high for Buschinger. Plays out of his feet. On the right wing for Stenberg. Now Buschinger straight away. Back to Otto, the one-timer. Blocked in traffic by Steves. Staying after it is Stenberg, but Steves is now away to center. Bruins trying to get some numbers here shorthanded. Steves over the right wing. It's onside, they say, but his shot is blocked by Buschinger. That was close as well. Koskomacki back the other way. Alec into the O zone. His left wing pass a little too far out of the reach of Wagner, though. And another easy clear for Providence. Down to just a half minute remaining on the power play as Rosen starts it up. Rosen will drop for Koskomacki. Alec will now drop it for Tynan, who's flying through the neutral zone. Carboneau will send it around the net. Wagner on the spot in the corner. Winding it back to Rosen at the left point. Rosen on to Carboneau. Carboneau back to Rosen, the long one, timer, blocked side of the net, comes loose for Koskomacki to fire, saves Ajicek, rebound, they score! Justin Carboneau for the second straight night finds his way to the goal column, and the T-Bird power play finally connects, and breaks the ice. It's 1-0 T-Birds with 2:01 left in the second. Carboneau with the opening salvo in both of his first two AHL games. It's a bit of a broken play as Rosen's shot from the blue line got blocked. Wagner dropped it off for Koskomäki. Zajíček made a save on the initial offering but kicked the rebound right to awaiting Carboneau. And Justin Carboneau having early success in his first professional regular season. You don't always waltz into pro hockey after scoring 51 in junior and have success, but Carboneau with early returns in a positive light. The T-Birds for a second straight night on the road have a 1-0 lead, this time much later in a contest though. And the Bruins, who have had trouble offensively in the young season, only one goal to show for their first almost five periods of work, face another deficit. Burns from the corner of his own zone up for Peterson. Sundqvist hands back to Dillon. Peterson across the Providence line, left side with it, tees it up and shoots. Zajíček the save, big rebound, pops out to Burns. He'll fire, but Zajíček's got it in the mitt to stop play with 1:20 left in the second. Carboneau from Koskomäki is how it reads now, but I imagine that may change. I believe it was Wagner in low who made the initial drop feed to Koskomäki. I think the captain's going to get his first point of the season as well. On the goal at 17:59 of the second. The beat goes on for Carboneau and Koskomäki. Two goals and 3 points for Carbs. Three assists for Koskomäki. Draw one here. A quick shot by Pekarčík. A seeing eye. Low attempt that Zajíček patted away. Now Lucas Fischer from up high to the right wing side. A shot from Strunsel. Hit a body right in front of the net. Wagner digging for it. The captain will roll it back to Fischer at the left point, but Lucas couldn't hold it in. Play it across the neutral ice area now for Ralph. Ralph banks it in. He's sawn back defensively. Wagner arrives to him. Piaska deflects it out to center, but Fischer rotates over. Lucas Fischer back in his own zone, comes to a stop, and now starts his way up the ice. Lucas Fischer has looked comfortable in his first pro game of this season. What is officially his rookie campaign after he had the brief stint with the T-Birds at the end of the 24-25 campaign. 30 seconds left in the second. Carboneau has the T-Birds in front, 1-0. Bruins looking to equalize. Centering pass deflected away from trouble by Rosen. And Tynan back the other way, 3-on-3. Koskomäki joining him. Koskomäki left wing side looking to center. Carboneau moving down the slot but couldn't get the pass cleanly. Now the Bruins counteract the other way. Rosen trying to do his best to defend. Abate with his back to the puck. Now it comes in front and Gaunt's trying to slip it through the blue paint. It comes to Sweezy at the right point. Sweezy a shot. Deflects and goes wide of the net. Back in front it comes one more time. And Carboneau is there to clear it with some help from Cranley. 40 minutes now in the books here in Providence. The T-Birds finally crack their power play goose egg and finally get us something on the offensive side of things here today. Carboneau, his first power play goal as a pro. Get the feeling he's going to get a few more of those in his career from Koskomäki, and actually Tynan was the man in low who got the secondary helper. So Tynan, Koskomäki, and Carboneau have now factored into all four of the T-Birds' goals on the young season. Pretty safe to say which lines T-Vot likes the most from an offensive standpoint in the early season, as his team takes a one-goal lead into the final period here tonight in Providence. We'll take a look at scores around the league during the intermission break and look ahead to the home slate for the T-Birds after tonight. Springfield gets to enjoy some home cooking as the next four games will be inside the walls of the Thunderdome. Carboneau has the T-Birds in front 1-0 after 40 minutes. Thunderbirds hockey presented by MGM Springfield.
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0: finally break the ice late in period number two on the second goal in as many pro regular season games in the young career of Justin Carboneau. Justin, still just 19 years of age. He won't turn 20 until Thanksgiving week. But boy, he has made a name for himself early on in his pro career, scoring the opening goal of the season 3 minutes and 11 seconds into last night's affair. And here tonight, getting where the Blues and T-Birds hope he'll get the bulk of his goals as a professional on the power play, as he grabbed the rebound from the left wing circle after Zajicek made an initial denial on Alec Koskomaki. Carboneau's second in as many nights as the T-Birds in front 1-0 as we head into the final period. T-Birds last year, when they led after 40 minutes during the regular season, held a record of 25-2-3. So they hope to start this year 1-0 in this particular situation, as the T-Birds and Steve Ott are seeking their first 2-0 start to a regular season since 2021. Plenty of other action to go around the American Hockey League slate as we take a look at scores of other games now. They are still putting up goals fast and furious in Winnipeg. The Manitoba Moose with a 6-3 lead on Chicago. That game is now just past the midpoint of the second period. Manitoba, after an impressive shutout win a night ago 3-0, have added more to their offense here tonight, as six different players have found the back of the net for the Moose, as the Winnipeg AHL affiliation off to a rip-roaring start offensively. Kevin Hee, just like Justin Carboneau, picking up his first two professional goals two nights apart. Elsewhere, the Cleveland Monsters clinging to a one-goal lead, 2-1 over the Grand Rapids Griffins. That game also in the later stages of period number two. The Belleville Senators, after dropping their home opener, bouncing back and now hold a 2-1 lead over Rochester heading into the third. Former St. Louis Blues Sammy Blay with a difference-making goal in that game for Belleville, after former T-Bird captain Matthew Pekka scored the first goal of the night for Rochester back in the first. Hershey Bears with a 2-0 lead still over the Charlotte Checkers, as those two teams played to a scoreless draw in the middle period. First period goals by Eric Smetako and Peter Sikora, still the only two in that one for the boys in Chocolate Town. Couple of games getting underway shortly. The Wilkes-Barre Scranton Penguins looking to bounce back from their overtime loss to the T-Birds a night ago. They have the Hartford Wolfpack inside Mohegan Arena at Casey Plaza this evening. That game getting underway in about a half hour. Later today, the San Jose Barracuda will play host to the San Diego Gulls. The Tucson Roadrunners will host the Colorado Eagles. Final game of the night, Sunday night action in Henderson. The Silver Knights playing host to the Bakersfield Condors. As always, keep it locked and loaded here with us as we'll keep bringing you these updates around the AHL landscape every single T-Birds game night this regular season. We'll dip aside for a couple of minutes and come back. More coming from Providence after this. Justin Carboneau with a power play goal late in period two has the T-Birds in front by a 1-0 score. Thunderbirds Hockey is presented by MGM Springfield.
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0: T-Birds finally breaking the ice. A 1-0 lead for Springfield on a power play goal late in the second by Justin Carboneau. Goals in two straight games for Carboneau as he begins his professional career, at least the regular season portion of his pro career, in a big way. Now two goals and 3 points over his first five periods professionally. Again, coming off a historic season last year when Carboneau scored 51 times, including 15 on the power play for Blainville in the Quebec Major Junior League. Carboneau and his team made it to the conference finals of that league's playoff tournament before he joined the T-Birds for 3 games in the Calder Cup playoffs at the tail end of the year. After tonight, the T-Birds will be back on home ice for their much-anticipated debut of the 26-27 season for opening night, coming next Saturday, October the 10th, as the T-Birds host the Laval Rocket. Puck drop comes a little bit after 6:05. Make sure you're in your seats nice and early for the pregame full team introductions. You'll get to see your T-Birds up close and personal for the first time on home ice this regular season. The T-Birds hoping that they're going to bring 4 points back from this first weekend away from home against two very strong opponents from a season ago, the two teams that finished in the top two of the Atlantic Division standings a year ago. Don't forget as well, the action doesn't just begin with the game at 6 o'clock. The Community Bank pregame block party taking place out on the landing just outside the Mass Mutual Center. That gets underway at 3 o'clock and runs until 5 with a live music performance by Fever. I've mentioned food, drink, games, activities, and much, much more. Get your tickets right now for opening night at SpringfieldThunderbirds.com. The T-Birds behind the strength of Carboneau's power play goal with the 1-0 advantage as we go to the third period here today. 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

0: Shots and goals have been scarce in this game, but the T-Birds have done enough to be on the right side of the ledger going into the third period. Justin Carboneau, the power play goal at 17:59 of the second from Koskimäki and Tynan. And that trio continuing to be the offense for the T-Birds as all three of them have factored in some way into every, or one of the three of them has factored in some way into every goal of this T-Bird season. Tynan has factored into every goal of the T-Bird season so far with a goal and three assists. What a return to Springfield it has been for the veteran T.J. Tynan. Will Cranley has not been called upon much, but he's 12 for 12 when it's mattered. And he has a 1-0 lead to show for it as the T-Birds try to bring home a second straight win on the road to begin the season, looking for just their second ever 2-0 start to an AHL season. Third period coming your way next. Thunderbirds and Bruins from Amica Mutual Pavilion in Providence. 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

0: Louisville looking to make it two straight wins on the road to start their season. Looking for their first 2-0 start since the 21-22 campaign. It would be just the second such 2-0 start to a regular season in their 10 seasons of play. Bruins have scored only one time in their first five periods of their regular season and have managed just 12 shots on Will Cranley here today. Cranley looking to piggyback on the heels of a fantastic performance by Georgi Romanov last night. Cranley has had not even a third of the workload through two periods. In fact, there were two periods individually last night where Romanov saw more shots than Cranley has seen in 40 minutes here this afternoon. Wagner, Sundqvist, and Walker reunited to start period number three as the veterans look to set the tone. Wagner pursuing on the forecheck against Yoki Haru. He rips the puck loose. Sundqvist around to the left point. Rosen, a shot into traffic, blocked. And Gaunce trying to race the other way. Rosen trying to catch him. Gaunce, the shot fought off by Cranley. Gaunce able to whack the rebound out of midair toward the slot. The Bruins can't get a second shot away. Could make the case that is Cranley's most difficult stop so far. And it wasn't a nothing scoring chance, but Gaunce could not get a clean angle of a breakaway thanks to Rosen's hustle defensively. Now Jordan Harris from the D zone for Providence. Bruins looking to avoid an 0-2 start to their season, so they'll play with some desperation in the third, you would imagine. Donslish Mellis rolls it in low. Carboneau comes together with Reichel. Burns in on the scene as well. Quinton Burns absorbs a hit, shuffles the puck high in the air through center. Now Carboneau trying to work his way around Sweezy. Good help defense from Harris, but following up, it's Finley. Jack Finley in deep. Sweezy wrestles him down to the ice. Reichel dancing away from trouble. Gets it up for Steves. He'll tap onto Harris joining the play. Steves along the left wing. Ralph forced him wide. Puck comes to the right wing corner. Koskomaki in good position defensively. Ralph able to nudge it forward. And then Finley with long reach again coming into play. Able to intercept a centering attempt and poke it through center. Just about 2 minutes home in the third. T-Birds 1 and the Bruins no score. Only goal coming from Carboneau on the power play late in the second. Peterson stepping up on the right wing half boards. Just whacks a slapper toward the front. Zajicek will take it in the glove and stop play. Recipe for the T-Birds here in the third, especially after a long travel night. Short shifts, simple plays. As they have the 1-0 lead, and as we've seen throughout the course of this game this afternoon, the ice does seem to be pretty tired, as is usually the case early in the season. A lot of the skill plays don't go as easily when the puck won't lay flat. And you would much rather be the team in front when that happens. A long shot here from Buschinger is punched away with the waffle board by Zajicek. Now Stunzel, low to high, Buschinger. Work it along to Rosen. Rosen, a wrister into traffic. 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Riley Duran corrals the miss. Finding it back up the glass for Jake Schmaltz. And through center comes Gannett. Attilio Biasca will play it into the left wing corner. Bruins are completing a change behind the play as away to center now comes Juraj Pekarčí. Sundqvist over the right wing. Back through the middle, Pekarčí trying to make an extra back feed, but T-Birds were still completing a change. Wagner does keep it in the zone. Down low for Sundqvist. Back to the captain now. Wagner across for Koromyslav. Koromyslav, a little flipper, went off a stick to the side of the goal. Wagner backtracks to retrieve it. Wagner stepping in front. His shot from a severe angle goes wide on the glove side of Zajicek. Now Bisson under pressure. Stolen by Sundqvist. He'll play it toward the slot. Koromyslav dropping it off for Wagner. Wagner for Burns. Burns left side. Sundqvist toes it up his wrister. His block. Sundqvist keeps it alive. But then he slashes Bongiovanni. It's going to be a penalty. Sundqvist was just trying to keep the play alive. But he took a whack at Wyatt Bongiovanni, and he's going to get the gate for it. a veteran Sundqvist, in the interest of trying to stay aggressive in the O-zone, bit off a little more than he could chew. And the Bruins are going to get a chance to equalize on a power play, 3:09 into the third. So Sonny will take a seat. The Bruins will once again try to solve their power play demons. 0 for their first 7 to begin the season. T-Birds have been 0 for their first 6 before they struck on the goal by Carboneau late in period 2. Gauntz, Hallinen, Reichel. Steves and Jokiharju, the 5 on the ice for Providence. Wagner begins on the kill with Walker, Ralph, and Rosen. The Bruins do win the draw. Jokiharju, a flipper deflected. I don't know if it got all the way through to Cranley. Burns is actually the one on the ice, not Rosen, on defense, and he is the one who clears on the backhand all the way down. Jokiharju now starts his way to center. The former Blackhawk and Sabre leaves for Reichel. Lucas Reichel, a well-traveled youngster to the right wing side. His pass disrupted by Koskomaki, but the T-Birds do not clear the zone. Gauntz at the left point. Jokiharju now settles things at the left point. Along for Steves. Jokiharju returns it to Steves' right side, trying to send it in low. It careens off the corner boards to Hallinen. Jokiharju at the top again. Steves on the right wing circle with it now. Up high, Jokiharju loads up the one-timer, but it's blocked by Jakob Stunzel. Koskomaki able to clear the miss all the way down. Stunzel takes the bruise, and it's a pat on the back from Chad Wiseman over on the T-Bird bench. Jordan Harris in the second unit now on for the Bruins. Ivan takes the drop. Ivan across the offensive blue line, right down the middle, a backhand to try a little sneak attack that went wide of Cranley's blocker. Harris along the blue line, works it off on the wall. Mushmelis for Ivan. In low now, Bongiovanni spins off a check, getting away from Peterson's reach, but then the pass deflected up and out of play as Bushinger got in the way of the pass attempt. 40 seconds left on the Sundqvist penalty. Draw will stay in the T-Bird zone, but Springfield can go for a change if they choose. One to nothing, our score, 15:30 remaining in the third. T-Birds clinging to the advantage. Stunzel again gets a chance with the faceoff dot on his strong side. Or maybe not. Stunzel kick from the draw, so Peterson against Duran. The T-Birds get possession of it, racing to it. Stunzel, who on the backhand gets it down the ice. He doesn't have a point in 2 games, but Jakob Stunzel has done some really, really good things defensively in the young season. Bongiovanni along the left wing, trying to touch it down deeper, but the T-Birds swallow that up as the combination of Finley and Bushinger get it cleared away. Now Wagner steals from Zajicek down to the left wing corner, deep in the Providence zone, before Harris eventually escapes. Harris for Bongiovanni. Bongiovanni lost an edge and fell. T-Birds are there and they clear. As Koromyslov gets it done after Finley forced Bongiovanni wide. Before Bongiovanni lost his balance. Now Wagner and Bongiovanni with words as they go off to their respective benches. Billy Sweezy up for Biaska, who gets a chance on the power play here. Schmaltz on the right wing, overtaken by Quinton Burns. Koskomaki will get it as far as the red line. Penalty time is over. T-Birds back to full strength with Sundqvist out of the box. Back to 5-on-5. About 6 minutes gone by in the third. Still a 1-0 T-Bird lead. Tynan facing pressure. Dealt it back behind his net. Now he gets it off of Karam again. Tynan up off the boards, and it skips past Bisson to the neutral zone. Amante along the near side has Tynan in his clutches. Bisson back in his own zone, given a shove by Carboneau. There is just no stopping Justin Carboneau's motor. Oh, to be 19 years old. Schmaltz starts his way up the right wing. Shy of the red line, put it off the stick of Colin Ralph. Sundqvist has control. Oscar Sundqvist across the Providence zone, a shot off the rush, kicked away by Zajicek. Walker retrieves the miss. Nathan Walker back in low. Gannett swoops in front of Sundquist. Played a backhander up the middle of the ice. Ralph will hold the line momentarily. And now Gannett will just bank it forward to center. Steves threw it dangerously through the middle. Stenberg picks it off. Stenberg up the right wing, takes the shot. Zajicek the save, big rebound in the slot. But Sundquist overskated it. Steves now the other way, trying to leak a man ahead. Lashmela shoots, glove save, Cranley. Cool as a cucumber, Will Cranley has it in the mitt. 13-10 remaining, third period. We step aside with the score. The T-Birds 1 and the Bruins nothing. Thunderbirds Hockey presented by MGM Springfield.
1: It's always the nights that end too quickly that leave memories that last a lifetime. Whether it's sharing a toast after work to celebrate being one day closer to the weekend, or hitting your lucky Keno numbers and celebrating with a dance you should be embarrassed to do in public. The games from the Mass State Lottery are the ideal complement to that unforgettable night. So let's celebrate the nights that connect us, because the ones we spend together are the ones we win together. The Mass State Lottery. Celebrate the night.

1-0 lead over the Providence Bruins. Will Crantley now up to 15 saves for his afternoon's work. Just came up with a very relaxed-looking glove save off the rush by Donslish Mellis a moment ago. To the left of Crantley. Keywords get control and pitch it down the ice. Good backspin from Bushinger on the clear, so it's not icing. Noki Haryu trying to get away from Finley. Couldn't do so. Stenberg swipes. Stenberg across. Finley in front. Oh, what a save! Zajíček phenomenal on Peterson. There's the best save of the night. No question about it. Now the Bruins trying to make good at the other end, but they don't connect on a pass. And now Stenberg's loose the other way again. Stenberg is forced to just play it off a stick. And over top of the end glass, it goes out of play. Oh, Finley had Peterson set up on the back door, and Dylan Peterson thought he was going to have a slam dunk into an open net until Zajíček flashed the blocker in the pad and somehow got a piece of it. Don't care who you're a fan of, that sensational work by the Providence goaltender. That would loom large for the Bruins if they can find an equalizer, as their goaltender keeps them within one. Sweezy from the goal line plays it up the glass to center, settled calmly by Burns, and now up comes Pekarčík on the left wing, shooting against the grain, it goes wide. Pushed in further by Walker. Pekarčík now circles the wagons, cuts to the slot. Pekarčík trying to sift it to Burns, but it's cut off by Bongiovanni. Wyatt Bongiovanni up the left wing. Will shoot off the rush. Not a whole lot there for the Bruins, so Crantley accepts it in the breadbasket and stops play with 12:14 remaining.

on the Cranleys right. Gathered by the T-Birds, Ralph up the far side does not get a tap from Walker, and so icing will be signaled here with 12:06 remaining in regulation time. Faceoff coming again to the right of Cranley. Sundquist on his strong side will take against Lushmelis, and Oscar Sundquist does his job. Ralph again up the left wing. This time it goes past Walker, but also past Gannett, so no icing. Wagner deep in the Providence end, going to work on the forecheck. Sundquist arrives as well. Oscar Sundquist using his big body to his advantage. Walker now throwing it to the front through traffic, but Zajicek's got it as he looked around the Wagner screen to get a hold of this one. Simon Zajicek certainly has been the best Bruin in this game. Only goal he allowed, a power play strike by Carboneau, and he came up with that huge point-blank save a moment ago here in the third on Peterson. Tynan and Schmaltz on this draw. Ends up in the feet of Harris behind the net. Koskomaki and Carboneau continue to tangle up. Tynan got it through traffic across to Rosen. Rosen throws it toward the front. Koskomaki trying a flyby screen and deflection attempt, but it ends up wafting into the glove of Zajicek instead.

0: Kelly keeps it moving for Rosen. Up the far side it goes. Thrown back in front. Cranley deals with a loose puck side of the net. He was trying to find it with Abate and Ivan both right in his kitchen. Bruins never did get another shot off, and the T-Birds clear the zone. Arbido, meanwhile, with extra effort, is able to one-hand swat it deep in the Providence zone so the T-Birds can get a change completed. Ivan one against three up the left wing. Will play to the corner as he's toppled to the ice by Koromuslaw. Burns will now alley-oop one to center, knocked down right by the red line by Stenberg, but now it's retaken by Gaunt to the Bruins. 10:40 left in the third. T-Birds have actually taken the advantage in shots in the game, 19-17. Koromuslaw coming back for this one now. Corner to corner for Burns. Burns fanned on his first breakout attempt. Not wanting to take any chances on the second effort. He blasted it all the way down the ice for an icing. He'll still take that over trying to make a soft chip pass that does not get out. Does not allow yourself to reset. And 25 left in regulation time. Another draw win for Springfield. So it was Finley on the ice to get that one completed. Stenberg dissecting the Bruins zone. Will just play it safely behind the goal line. Finley now along the right wing has control of it. Out high for Burns. He'll take a cranker. Blocked away by Zajicek. That angle attempt by Koromuslaw bounces to the waiting stick of Sweezy. Billy Sweezy will get into the T-Bird line, but no further as Burns knocked down the entry pass, and Stunzel now carries the mail towards center, thinks better of it. Twist it back to Burns. We're more than halfway home in the third now, 9:45 and counting on the clock. T-Birds 1, Bruins no score. Quinton Burns plays it up the middle, off Stunzel, and in deep it goes. Cale Kessie getting a shift on the ice with Pekarčík and Stunzel now. Second game of a back-to-back. It takes everybody. Lucas Fisher, the only newcomer to the lineup tonight for the T-Birds outside of in net. Gave it up to Ralph, and Ralph sent it deep in the Providence end. No icing. Duran's pass across way behind Loki Johansson. Tries to pivot. Get it back out in center ice to Schmaltz. Now Duran down the left wing. Chipping and charging around Fisher. Ralph saw the hit coming from Duran, got it back up the wall, but it's held by Bisson at the blue line. A long one-timer coming through the traffic, and Sundqvist locates the loose puck. And we'll get it out to center ice. Fisher across the red line will just rattle it around the boards and in. Wagner on the pursuit. Three Bruins and two T-Birds behind the goal line. Digging after a loose puck here. As Wagner delivers a thundering hit onto Bongiovanni. Sundqvist continuing to work after it. One against two. Wagner got the puck in front, but Gauntz is there off the carom. Back the other way comes Duran. He couldn't one-hand it cleanly past Rosen. Does get it in deep on the second ever, but the centering pass from the corner is blocked away by Rosen again. Sundqvist now across the Providence zone with it, banking it back for a Wagner shot from distance that Zajicek will be forced to hang on to with Walker approaching the net. 8:18 remaining, final period. T-Birds still with a 1-0 advantage here in Providence. T-Birds Hockey presented by MGM Springfield.
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The T-Birds with a 1-0 lead, looking for their second win on the road in as many days to begin their 26-27 regular season. Trying to go back to the Thunderdome next week with two wins under their belt. .818 remaining for Providence. Bruins have scored only one time in their first 5.5 periods of the regular season. It was a third period goal on Friday by Brendan Gaunce against Utica.

0: Gaunce's next point, by the way, will be his 300th in his longstanding AHL career. Draw to the left of Zajíček. Tynan, Koskomäki, and Carbonneau begin in the O-zone again. And here is Carbonneau, the lone goal scorer in the game. Carbonneau winds it in deeper for Koskomäki. Alec worked over heavily at the end glass by Harris, but he stayed with the puck, but his centering pass a little behind Carbonneau. Ryan Hallinen moves the other way. He'll chip it, trying to work his way around Rosen. Hallinen got to it first to keep it moving, but Rosen is there to spot it. But his clearing attempt held along the blue line by Sweezy. He'll fire back through traffic, and getting maybe a piece with the blocker arm was Cranley. Sweezy again shooting into traffic. Gaunce deflects it wide. Harris moves in from the point in the slot for Gaunce, but his pass to the blue line detected by Carbonneau. One hand on the stick, and Justin's able to tip it to the neutral zone. Tynan gets it the rest of the way down. T-Birds get five fresh troops on the ice. 7.5 remaining. 1-0 T-Birds the score. And Sweezy from his side of center backhands it in icing, the signal against Providence. And T-Birds playing a style of game in this third period that, quite frankly, is reminiscent of what Providence has done for so many years. Get a lead in a second or third period and then make the ice a mud pit, especially the middle of the ice, making scoring chances all the more difficult to find. Off the O-zone draw, Finley and Stenberg don't get possession away, and Lushmelis moves the other direction for Providence. Lushmelis throwing it toward the front. It was a little bit of a dipping shot that Cranley got a piece of. Now Yoki Haru firing. It was deflected, and Koromyslav is on it. Up off the glass to center it goes. T-Birds in the process of changing. Peterson back in his own zone. Burns will spin it out into neutral ice, and now Peterson down the right wing moves his way behind the Providence goal. Pekarčík swings by for the puck. On to Peterson next. Dylan Peterson around the net. Now Jakob Stunzel. This trio that was very productive in the playoffs last year stays in the O-zone here with some good work. Yoki Haru on the backhand just trying to escape. Fisher held in for a moment, but now Lushmelis is away. Lushmelis up the right wing, trying to put the moves on Ralph. Colin Ralph staying right with him. And now behind the net, Steves almost had Ralph's pocket picked on the pass attempt, but the T-Birds well connected in the D-zone. Again, they escape. Now Harris over the left wing. He's all by himself. Jordan Harris will send it around the net. Bruins changing. Jake Schmaltz off the bench trying to lead for Abate. Stunzel arrives against Abate. The Bruins now swipe it. Durant up the wall to the point for Harris. D to D. Good net. He'll play it wide on purpose. Doesn't get a friendly carom though for Abate. Abate along the left wing. Circles it out high for Harris. Harris wrists one through heavy traffic. Doesn't get all the way through. Held in into the slot, Durant. Durant turns and fires. Blocked again, that time by Fisher. Durant back in front a third time, but Abate couldn't get a clean shot away. Abate along the left wing. Reunited with Durant and Schmaltz and doing some good work. Here, puck in front. Cranley, a save on Abate. And the T-Birds clear the zone. There's the save they needed from Cranley in that sequence. Harris right back in. Best the Bruins have looked offensively all night. Gaunce left side with space. Shoots. Blocked away again. That time by Ralph. And the rebound bounces high in the air and comes to the neutral zone. Bisson on it there with 5:20 remaining. Harris now across the red line. Rolls it back into the far corner. Ralph reversing the flow. Now he has it a second time and will play it up the window and down, but he got too much on it. And icing will be called with 5:05 remaining. Ralph has been on the ice for a while as he's hunched over at the waist in preparation for a drawback in the defensive end again. 5:05, all that remains. Fortunately for the T-Birds, Sundqvist was on the ice at the time of the clearing. So it's on his strong side, and he wins the draw. Buschinger around the net. The tired Ralph couldn't reach it. Now Ralph has control. Up the boards for Walker, and Walker safely pitches it into the Bruins zone. Shy of the icing line, and Ralph finally is able to change. But now after it is Ivan, a little chip shot trying to surprise Cranley short side, but Will stays right with it and has it in his equipment. We step aside one final time, 4:46 remaining, third period. It is still T-Birds 1 and the Bruins no score. Thunderbirds Hockey brought to you by MGM Springfield.
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4:46 remaining, final period. Will Cranley and the T-Birds with a 1-0 lead on the power play goal late in the second by Justin Carboneau. Carboneau from Koskomakian tying it at 17:59 of period two. Springfield looking for a 2-0 start to their regular season for only the second time in their history. And it would be the first time that they got a 2-0 start with two road victories. Another offensive zone draw looming here for Providence. Shots on goal in the third have been elevated for both teams. 10 for Springfield, 8 for the Bruins. Simon Zajicek made a remarkable save on a seemingly open net for Dylan Peterson earlier in this period. It would have given the T-Birds a 2-goal lead. Yoki Haru down into the left wing corner for the Bruins off a draw win up high. Hallinen and a shot. It is in the glove of Will Cranley again. Cranley doesn't look even remotely ruffled here in the third period of a tight one-goal game. Draw to his right. Bruins win another draw. Hallinen dropping for Yoki Haru. Henry Yoki Haru with a flipper. Knocked down in traffic. And it was played by a high stick by Gonser. Actually, no, the puck caught a T-Bird player up high. It was Michael Buschinger. Buschinger pulls his helmet off immediately, and he's going right down the tunnel. The T-Birds athletic trainer Julius Snow right behind him. Well, you know the phrase, eat a puck to try to win for your team. Michael Buschinger, I think, just did it literally. Hopefully Michael's all right. Well, the good thing is he seemed to have his wits about him. Doesn't make it any less painful, but you always have that little thought in your mind of concern for concussions, how unpredictable those are, but he did seem to be aware of his surroundings. But I'm the furthest thing from a medical pro, so don't confuse that for any serious diagnosis. The T-Birds now with a push on with five defensemen, one of which is Lucas Fisher, playing in just his fourth American League game. And Arseny Koromyslov is playing in just his second AHL game. Ivan along the right wing, trying to just find some way to get to the front of the net. T-Birds have just locked all windows right around the net front. Burns in the near corner, trying to get it up the wall. Bruins again hold in, though. Straight away, it's Ivan. Left side, Yoki Haru, a one-timer, punched away with a purpose by Cranley with the blocker. You probably hear that over the microphone. Koromyslov around for Burns. Burns tries the far glass and gets a friendly kick off the window and back down to the Providence zone. 3:50 remaining. In the next minute and a half to 2 minutes, we'll keep our eyes peeled on Zajicek. As Harris sends it in, Cranley comes out of his net to stop it. Well, Cranley takes a look, backhands it up the near side. Koskomaki waits for it there. Ralph plays it up off a body high in the air. And now Koskomaki calmly, with Bruins around him, gets it safely down to the Providence blue line. That is a lot more difficult of a play than it looks, what Koskomaki just did there with players all around him. 3:15 remaining. T-Birds get a full-scale change. Bruins trying to get things set up from behind their goal with 3:10 remaining. Harris flipping it through center, landing at the red line. Koromyslov bringing it loose now for Nathan Walker. We'll get it safely behind the Providence goal line. Walker after Harris. Harris able to squib it through to Reichel. Lucas Reichel across the T-Bird zone. Left wing feed. A bouncing pass that Lashmelis couldn't handle cleanly. Lashmelis does keep the cycle going onto Reichel. Reichel met by Sundquist along the sideboards. 2:40 remaining. Now it comes to the far side of the ice. Walker on it there. And he will lob it to the neutral zone. Yoki Haru there to glove it down. 2:30 remaining. Zajicek now looking at the bench. Bisson doesn't have an outlet available to him. Yoki Haru's pass chopped in by Duran. Zajicek creeps out of his net. So far he's staying put. Bruins rip it loose, try to jam the front, but Cranley's got it. On the jam attempt from behind the goal line, I believe, by Abate. Down to 2:17 remaining in the third, and I'll be curious to see if Zajicek will go to the bench before this offensive zone face-off. Trent Whitfield still has his timeout as well.
How's this for a development, though? Thought they were moving the draw out to neutral ice. I don't believe they actually are, and Zajicek is indeed going to make a break for the bench. So the Bruins are going to go for broke right now. 6-on-5 with the net empty. 2:17 on the clock. Stunzel once again out on the ice for a faceoff on his strong side. He is the one left-handed centerman in this Thunderbird lineup. And he does the job here beautifully. Rosen, a high alley-oop chip through center. It'll go all the way down. It's going to be icing, though, against Springfield. Reichel winning the race against Peterson to stop play with 2:11 remaining. Now the draw is to the right of Cranley, and Stunzel is on his off wing. Drawing against Gauntz. Gauntz wins it back. Joki Harju down the wall. Henry Joki Harju on the half boards with it. Up high, Alex Steves. Back for Joki Harju. Joki Harju along for Reichel. Joki Harju straight away looking for a screen. His pass rocketed up off the ice. Steves somehow rescues it for the right wing corner. Lashmelis around for Reichel on the left wing. Reichel out near the blue line. Plays catch with Joki Harju. 1:40 to go. Pass to the right wing side for Steve. Steve's in low, looking to jam it out in front. No attempt ever got in on the net. And Otto Stenberg curls free with it. Otto Stenberg skates it to center. Stenberg from the red line hits the empty net. Perfectly done by Otto Stenberg. And it's 2-0 T-Birds with a minute 27 remaining. So many young players in that situation want to just get the puck out of the defensive zone, but Stenberg saw that he had skating room in front of him, took what was given to him, got the red line, and put it right between the uprights, if you will. First of the season for Stenberg into the empty cage. And the T-Bird lead is 2-0 with under 90 seconds to play. Jordan Harris now out of the D zone for the Bruins. The task becomes that much more difficult for the home side. Zajicek was halfway to the bench but had to pivot back as Wagner sent it in deep. Harris will send it up to Bongiovanni. Bongiovanni trying to dump it in, but it was blocked by Rosen at the line. And again, Zajicek forced to double back to the bench. Under a minute as he goes again toward the Providence bench. 6-on-5 again. Harris moves in on the right wing. Bongiovanni winds it around, whipped in front by Mutter, too hot to handle for Durant. Bongiovanni along the right wing, tied up, Sundqvist after it, it comes into the slot, thrown back in front, and missing the net was Schmaltz. He was left alone in tight. Down to 35 seconds, Bruins need two. Puck comes toward the front, knocked out of midair, but by a high stick by the Bruins, and that draws a whistle with 30 seconds left, and the faceoff will come to center ice. Will Cranley is a half minute away from what would be his first clean slate in his AHL career. Hasn't been the most difficult day for a goaltender, but Cranley has been there when needed. 23 stops to this point. Neutral zone draw. Finley will just push it ahead across the red line. Jordan Harris moving back in. Durant down the left wing to the goal line with it. Changes direction. Riley Durant shoved down to the ice and then worked over for good measure by Fisher. And we're going to get a whistle-stopping play on a hand pass by the Bruins with 16 seconds remaining. And the draw will come out to center once again.

0: Neutral zone draw. Finley against Schmaltz. Finley wins it back. Fisher will just lob it softly to the Bruin line. It rolled over a defender's stick. It's saved on the goal line and then fired and stopped again by Harris, but that'll be of little difference. 4 seconds and three. Bongiovanni steps in, moves to the middle, shoots. One more save for Cranley. And Will Cranley, in his first start of 2026, has his first career AHL shutout. A 24 save blanking of the Providence Bruins, who are now 0-2. Some rough stuff after the game ends. Cranley just waiting to get the high fives from his mates, as he and Georgi Romanov put on a goaltending clinic on opening weekend for these T-Birds. 43 saves on 45 shots for Romanov last night. 24 for 24 for Cranley today. And could the T-Birds have asked for a better defensive showing in their first two games of the regular season? They come 5 hours up the road from Wilkes-Barre against the Providence team that was rested. And they come into Amica Mutual Pavilion and walk out with a 2-0 win. They are 2-0 for the first time since 2021. And we'll wrap it when we return. T-Birds Hockey brought to you by MGM Springfield.
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0: a chance to run his own training camp and have the reins from the start of the regular season. So far, it's turning up roses for the T-Birds. I think you could make the case still have not played close to their best hockey, but they're going to come back to the Thunderdome next Saturday for home opening night with a 2-0 record in tow, as they have allowed only two goals on the first 69 shots they have faced this regular season. Will Cranley, a 24-save shutout today against the Bruins after Georgi Romanov's 43-save gem last night in Wilkes-Barre. And the T-Birds get 4 points out of opening weekend on the road and should have themselves feeling quite good about things as they head back to the Thunderdome. Recapping this one, there really wasn't much to recap over the course of the first, really, 35 minutes of this game. Power plays continued to be a struggle for both teams. T-Birds were 0 for their first two today. Bruins ended up 0 for 4 for the game. But the T-Bird power play eventually would come through, and it would prove to be the difference-making tally late in period number two, as Justin Carboneau, day two of his regular season pro career, and he's got two goals to show for it, including this, his first power play goal and his first game-winning goal. Rosen on to Carboneau. Carboneau back to Rosen, the long one, timer blocked side of the net, comes loose for Koskomaki to fire, saves Ajicek, rebound, they score! Justin Carboneau for the second straight night finds his way to the goal column, and the T-Bird power play finally connects and breaks the ice. It's 1-0 T-Birds with 2:01 left in the second. Carboneau with the opening salvo in both of his first two AHL games. Second for Carboneau, Koskomaki and Tynan with the assist, just as they did on Carboneau's first AHL goal last night in Wilkes-Barre. And it was 1-0 T-Birds going into the third. Both teams finally found some more consistent offense in terms of shots in the third. The first two periods, for perspective, there were a combined 23 shots in the game in the first 40 minutes, 12 for Providence, 11 for Springfield. In the third period, both teams doubled up those totals. Bruins with 12 shots in the third, T-Birds with 11. Simon Zajicek, very, very good in this game for Providence. He ended up stopping 20 of 21 for the day, but it would not be enough, as Will Cranley stopped all dozen that came his way in the third. 24 saves in his first career American Hockey League shutout as he starts his season 1-0 as well. And the T-Birds have to just be loving what they're seeing from their goaltenders here on the first 2 days of the season. And just imagine where the T-Birds can be if their offense can start to find more contributions up and down the lineup. But certainly not going to find too much to nitpick here. The T-Birds are 2-0. Otto Stenberg, by the way, added an empty netter for the T-Birds with just over a minute and 25 remaining in the game, his first of the season. Rosen picking up the primary assist, and Cranley, for good measure, getting a helper as well, his first career assist in the AHL, in addition to his first career AHL shutout to boot. That's all for us here in Providence on this Sunday afternoon. The T-Birds now 2-0 on the season. The Bruins, after their historic year last year, they start this year 0-2 and have scored only one goal in their first 120 minutes of hockey in the 26-27 campaign. T-Birds perched atop the Atlantic Division after opening weekend. The next time they are on the ice, it will be on home ice inside the Thunderdome next Saturday night. T-Birds and the Laval Rocket on opening night, presented by MGM Springfield. Again, make sure you get downtown early for the block party presented by Community Bank from 3 to 5 at the Landing just outside the MassMutual Center. Live music by Fever, food, drink, games, activities, and more. And then come on inside and make sure you are in your seat for pregame festivities beginning just before 6 o'clock. The puck will drop probably by about 6:10 or 6:15 for the T-Birds and the Rocket, as Springfield will be looking for a third straight win to start the 26-27 season. Until then, though, Ryan Smith bidding you a good rest of your Sunday evening, a good night and good hockey. The final from Amica Mutual Pavilion in Providence. That's easy for me to say. The T-Birds, too. And the Bruins, no score. Thunderbirds hockey, as always, has been brought to you by MGM Springfield. Shout out to our guy Scott back in the studios as well for all of his work tonight as well. Until next time, Ryan Smith bidding you good night and good hockey.
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0: This is Handle on the Law, marginal legal advice where I tell you, you have absolutely no case. Mike.
1: Hey, Bill.
0: Hello, Mike.
1: I hired a national pest control company to fumigate my house for termites. I've got a Spanish tile roof. I bought their insurance policy. So the insurance policy sends a drone up over the roof to look at broken tiles before and after the fumigation. Before the fumigation, there were 16 broken tiles. After the fumigation, there were almost 200 broken tiles. When I called the fumigation company, said, hey, guys, your policy only covers 45 tiles. They said, sorry, you're out of luck. Our warranty is 45 tiles. That's it. I want to know, can I sue them for gross negligence and get out of the contract or have them reimburse me for the cost of repairing the roof?
0: Yeah, the repairing the roof part, yes. But let's talk about the contract. Does the contract clearly say 45 tiles is all they will replace?
1: No, not clearly, because what happens is they actually subcontract out the insurance part to a third party. They also subcontract out the fumigation part. And so
0: everybody has
1: their own contract.
0: Yeah, okay. None of that matters. The only thing is your contract with them, how they do it, who they do it with, doesn't matter to you. What matters to you is replacing those tiles. Your contract is with the company, the termite company, or whatever the hell company it is. And you have bought an insurance company policy through them. And I am assuming that the policy or the terms say 45 tiles. Thank you. Is that the case?
1: Let's assume, yes, that's the case.
0: Okay, however, let's assume that you don't have a case. Okay? If that's the case, you don't have one. Now,
1: it's not gross negligence by the number of
0: tiles. It really doesn't even matter. The whole point is to cover you for whatever reason.
1: Well, what's a reasonable expectation, right? If they go into
0: 45 tiles, 45 tiles is the reasonable explanation.
1: Yes. And
0: it doesn't matter if it was gross negligence. It doesn't matter if someone fell through, which is not their negligence. It doesn't matter if they're there and someone drops a piece of equipment and it destroys a tile. That's not gross negligence. That's an accident. It doesn't matter.
1: Right.
0: They're responsible. Gross negligence is not something that applies here.
1: Gross negligence in the tenting of the house. They broke 5 times the amount of tiles that were, or actually 10 times, over 10, 20 times the amount of tiles.
0: When they tented the house, they broke the tiles. However,
1: that's correct.
0: Again, it says we are only responsible for 45 tiles. And it doesn't matter how the tiles were broken beforehand, after tenting, no tenting, walking on it, not walking on it, putting additional tiles on the roof, putting repair material. Doesn't matter. There it is right there. And they're saying to you, Mike, there it is. 45 tiles we're responsible for. Thank you very much. What part of over 45 are we looking at here? And you're saying, well, you were grossly negligent. Okay. We were grossly negligent. 45 tiles.
1: My understanding is in the state of California, you cannot use a warranty policy to hide gross negligence. And so
0: okay, that's news to me. I understand. Or more importantly, I don't understand. If that law exists, which I have no problem believing, I am not aware of it or I haven't seen it. But if the law says you cannot use gross negligence, and then we define what gross negligence is. And I don't know what it is.
1: Right,
0: and
1: sure.
0: Maybe that's a decision that a mediator or an arbitrator, because I'm sure there's an arbitration clause, because you can't argue gross negligence because in your opinion, it's gross negligence.
1: Well, I have another roofer that has looked at it and told me
0: that
1: they
0: helps.
1: Had no idea what they were doing. They should
0: okay,
1: have never
0: that helps.
1: Been up there on the roof.
0: Okay, so that helps. That helps because you're going
1: to
0: argue gross negligence.
1: Damage, so.
0: Yeah, gross negligence is not your call.
1: So I also have before and after drone pictures
0: that helps.
1: Every single broken tile. So.
0: Okay, but again, they could have broken every single tile on your roof and they're responsible for 45 tiles. Now, You can argue that there was an implied breach of that contract. You can say that they should have known and they didn't know. There's a bunch of stuff that you can argue, but it's going to take a judicial determination to argue it was gross negligence. You can't just arbitrarily say it was gross negligence or get another contractor to say it was gross negligence because because they can get another contractor that says it's not gross negligence. That's just one of the risks of putting up the tent or the tarp. So based on what you say, you're probably going to have to sue him. And you're going to bring in the
1: small claims court.
0: Well, it depends on how much it's going to cost. How much is it going to cost to replace?
1: $9,550.
0: Yeah, I think that's within court. I think that's within, I think you can. That's, and you bring in everything. And I'm sure the judge looking at that will, if I were looking at that based on what you say, I'd say, yeah, I mean, that sure likes, it sure looks like gross negligence to me. Boom, gross negligence. Now, you probably have an arbitration clause in your contract with them. Says you have to go to binding arbitration. So you go to binding arbitration and you do it in front of an arbitrator. And then it doesn't matter what you're suing for. You can't go to small claims court if there's an arbitration clause because you've agreed to an arbitration in the event of a dispute.
1: Okay.
0: I think you're going to be okay. I think you're going to be okay based on what you told me. It's just going to be arbitration.
1: Thank you very much.
0: All right. Amy. Hi, Amy. Welcome.
2: Hey.
0: Yes.
2: Hello, Nikki. Yes. Hey, I have a quick question. I went through a divorce. It cost around $9,000. I had a judgment that my ex-husband is to pay my attorney fees. He hasn't done that, so my attorney is coming after me.
0: Okay, I'm losing you. Your phone is dropping out here. Your attorney is going after you, correct? After the judge ordered that your ex pay for the attorney's fees, right? Do I have that?
2: Okay. Yes, that's correct.
0: All right, so here it is. You owe your attorney the fees. Now, your ex would basically owe you the fees that you've paid, but the attorney did the work, and you are the client. And so you owe the money. Now you go after him. You got a judgment against your ex. You go track it down, track him down, attach his wages because you have a judgment against him. But that's all you have. It's not one of those. And I know what people think. Well, the judge ordered my ex in this case to pay the attorney's fee. So I don't know it at all. It doesn't work that way. It really doesn't. All right. Tell you something else. If you're in an injury, I've been telling you, talking about that this morning. I've had more than a few phone calls. And it was, you've been rear-ended. In one case, it was a rear-ender. And you're hurt. And so what do you do? Well, if you're hurt and it's not your fault, then you basically need a lawyer. I mean, there's no way you're going to be able to do this on your own. And the worse you are hurt, the bigger a case it becomes, obviously. 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

0: This is Handle on the Law, Marginal Legal Advice. Jerry. Hello, Jerry.
1: Yes, hello. So I got in an accident 2 years ago. Car hit me and then proceeded to hit three other cars, caused $17,000 worth of damage to my car. Hired a lawyer who I was highly recommended.
0: Okay, hang on a minute. Jerry, hang on a minute. And you were injured, correct?
1: I was injured. Yes, I was. Went to a chiropractor, and the lawyer is saying the problem with that is that I went to the chiropractor too many times.
0: Okay.
1: Too many times.
0: Okay. Go ahead.
1: So, at any rate, the lawyer is not being tenacious in any way. In exactly 2 years, she's called me two times, possibly three in a two-year period. And she's not being tenacious in her negotiations with them. So all she has now for me is $1,000 or maybe $2,000 above the part of the chiropractor payment. They're not even paying
0: for all of it. Okay, did the lawyer refer you to the chiropractor, or you went on your own?
1: Well, I went to the chiropractor, and he referred me to the lawyer who he works with.
0: Okay, there's a lien on the case. Have you been paying the chiropractor?
1: I have not paid.
0: Okay, so the whole thing is a lien. It's a personal injury case of which the chiropractor has a lien against the case. The lawyer works with the chiropractor, and you have the insurance company that is saying, through the lawyer, you went too many times. And the insurance company says, no, there's too many times. And by the way, it's all soft tissue. You got a whiplash, and we're not buying it. And insurance companies now just don't buy it. They just go, no. And so your only choice is to sue the driver sue the driver in general for pain and suffering and medical costs. And so you bring the chiropractor up. How many times did you see the chiropractor?
1: Oh, probably. Well, I actually saw him about 25 times.
0: All right, 25 times. Soft tissue injury, 25 times. Now, the only thing that has any legitimacy in this case is that there's $17,000 worth of damage. It's not a rear ender in which they're happening at 5 miles an hour and there's a little bumper scratch.
1: Yes.
0: No, it was pretty good.
1: Yes.
0: But the point is, the insurance companies are very tough now, and they just don't offer jack. Now, you can go to another attorney. That's not a problem because you can always fire your attorney, but I guarantee you the second attorney is not going to touch it. There's no money in it. The insurance company has offered you $1,000. What do you think you're going to get if you go to trial?
1: Gosh, I don't know how this kind of thing works.
0: You're going to get very little, because let's say you're in front of a judge. First of all, going to trial, I don't know what attorneys would ever go to trial on a soft tissue case like this. Because the work in going to trial is a lot of work. What you have is, because you saw the chiropractor 25 times, the insurance company, that really is a red flag. That really stinks. And
1: they only think I went about 15 times.
0: So the bottom line is you can get another attorney. You're not going to, and you're probably going to end up with very little money, because that's within the role of these cases. And PI attorneys, for the most part, and we're talking about low-end personal injury attorneys, they work on very low margins. But if you bring another attorney in, the margins are pretty good, but they don't go to trial. They can't, because they would lose their shirts in going to trial. They'd be working for next to nothing. Laura. Hi, Laura. Welcome to Handle on the Law.
2: Hi, thank you so much for taking my call. It's an honor and privilege to speak with you.
0: Yes, it is. You're absolutely correct. What can I do for you?
2: I obtained a secured loan back in last year, and I utilized my own funds to secure the loan, about $200,000. During the course of the
0: Wait. I'm curious, because I want to set this up correctly. You got a $200,000 loan secured with $200,000 in the bank, correct?
2: Correct. Yes,
0: okay.
2: Sir.
0: All right. Got it. So you put up the $200,000 and you got a loan. Let me ask what, and I'm just being curious. I don't know if this has any legal relevance here at all. Why wouldn't you just use, well, I understand because you want a mortgage. Okay. Got it. Never mind. I got it. So you get a secured loan, you put up the $200,000 and you want $200,000 in loans. All right. Now what?
2: So as I was making my monthly payments, what I would do, I would make advance installment payments because I have three other trade lines with them. I would pay myself back and I would use those funds to pay off the other auto loans. And so by doing that, I made advance installment loans, not to the principal, not to the interest, and I was about 8 months in advance payments. The credit union, because they're very small, they merged with a very large.
0: All right, hang on a minute. Wait. I'm going to stop you again because I want to understand this. You make a payment before it's due, and they don't credit it to interest, and they don't credit it to principal. What do they credit it with? Where does that money?
2: They credit it towards the next monthly installment. So, for instance, when I would go into the branch and I would say, okay, I'm making June,
0: okay,
2: July,
0: got it.
2: And
0: okay,
2: August
0: they credit
2: payments.
0: It to the next, and you kept on doing it until you're starting to build up, and you've
2: correct.
0: Paid 8 months. All right. So it'd
2: correct.
0: Be both the principal and interest under those circumstances. Okay, so what happened at that point?
2: Correct.
0: Okay.
2: So the credit union merged with the larger credit union, and upon the merger, they were auditing all the loans and all the files. So the RVP audited my loans and decided to take those advance monthly installment payments and apply it to the principal, forcing me to be due. I was livid. And so I escalated the matter. I contacted the CEO of the credit union and I expressed my outrage. And so they handed off to a compliance manager. The compliance manager contacted me and stated, you know what, you really don't like this loan. We're going to go ahead and waive interest and we're going to release the funds. And that's what she stated verbatim. And so I asked her to repeat her statement. She did. Then I asked her to put it in writing. She refused. I noticed on my online account app that they did release the funds. And then about 10 minutes later, they took all my funds and they paid off the secured loan without my authorization and without my approval and without my written signature. They literally seized my assets and took
0: okay,
2: it away from
0: but,
2: me.
0: Okay, but wait a second. They seized your assets, but you got all of your money back, correct?
2: No.
0: How much money are they holding on to, saying you don't have a loan anymore? How much do they still have?
2: $165,000.
0: And they won't return it to you. They're just keeping $165,000.
2: Correct.
0: Oh, you got a lawyer on your hands. You've got, I mean, there's all kinds of violations. I mean, that makes no sense. We're quitting the loan.
2: Correct.
0: All right. We don't want, which they probably have a right to do under the loan agreement. Yeah, you know, we're not happy with you for whatever. If we sell the property or if we sell the loan, I have no idea how that works. They have a right to call it. But they don't have a right to keep $165,000.
2: Correct.
0: Yeah, it's time for a lawyer. It's time for a business lawyer because you got to actually probably a lawyer who's gone after financial institutions. I mean, if that's what happened, they've stolen your money and there are all kinds
2: correct.
0: Of sanctions. I've never heard of that happening. Never. You have a secured loan and they say, we don't want the loan anymore. And we're keeping all of the money at that point. Please. I mean, I don't get that at all. And you don't get any of it. Maybe I misunderstood, but that was crazy. All right. Real quickly, I want to tell you about privacy. If you have any, you don't. And so I want to share a story with you. This has to do with insurance. This man's car insurance jumped over 20%. And he had no accidents. He had no tickets. So he started digging to find out why and who reported him. It was his car that was reporting him. Reporting his driving habits, every brake, every speeding violation, even without a ticket, late night taco runs. And the manufacturer logged it all and then sold it to a data broker. 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
3: 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You jolt awake and start thinking about fueling your gut? 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
4: A dire countdown. I'm Carmen Roberts, Fox News. It's been more than 38 hours since an air ambulance disappeared off the Nantucket coast as it flew to Boston. The Coast Guard found a debris field, but still no sign of the six people who were on board. Fox's Max Gordon has details about the ongoing search.
5: They say they're holding out hope that survivors could be found, but wouldn't specify what they've recovered. The medical transport jet was traveling from Bermuda to Boston on an active medevac operation. It took off from the island on Friday at 11:41 p.m. About an hour and a half later, at around 1:05 a.m., the plane descended several thousand feet. Air traffic control audio mentions electrical issues and that the aircraft was declaring an emergency at 1:20 a.m. The FAA issued a search and rescue alert at 1:23 a.m. Saturday morning. It was last seen on radar. Among the six people on board were four Canadians and two Bermudians. According to the Canadian company operating the jet, Latitude Air Ambulance, that included two Canadian pilots, two Canadian medical workers, one patient, and the patient's companion.
4: A mass shooting about 130 miles south of Atlanta. Two people are dead and nearly three dozen others injured after gunfire erupted at a homecoming weekend block party in Vienna. And deputies told WMAZ-TV that more than 50 shots were fired early today at least two locations about a block apart where more than 1,000 people had gathered. No word on any arrest or motive for the shooting. President Trump at an Ohio rally last night ahead of the midterms.
6: Radical left Democrats handed us the dark age of America, but we will quickly turn it into, and we already have, what we've done in a little more than a year and a half is incredible. We're the hottest country anywhere in the world.
4: That campaign rally was outside Dayton, Ohio. 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
1: This is Handle on the Law, marginal legal advice, where I tell you, you have absolutely no case. Okay, this strikes home for me because I live in California, and this has to do with California driver's insurance. Now, for a bunch of decades, single, divorced, and widow drivers have paid more for auto insurance than people who are married. Insurance Commissioner Ricardo Lara. Now, let me explain something about the insurance commissioner in California. It is an elected post. Usually, they're not elected. Usually, it's the governor who appoints the insurance commissioner and has gone through the governor's office. Not in this case. The insurance commissioner in California is elected, which means that, let's just say, I think he has, he's probably more loyal to the electorate than he is to the insurance companies. And when an insurance company wants to raise rates, it has to ask the commissioner who okays it or doesn't okay it. And they say no all the time. A little bit different now that the fires have hit Southern California. So the insurance commissioner, Ricardo Lara, announced that he is now borrowing auto insurance from considering marital status in setting premiums. That's new because the department had defended the regulation as valid. Why? Because unmarried drivers are more prone to get into accidents than married drivers. I mean, they discriminate all day long on the age of based on age. I mean, I've got daughters who I bought insurance for when they started driving. My God, it cost a fortune. And then when it hit 26, it dropped to normal costs. And so the department said there is a correlation, or while there could be a correlation between marital status and accident rates, the correlation could be driven by other factors: income, educational attainment, employment, where you can't discriminate. And so the law, the change has to go through to make sure it adheres to state law. And California.

0: California is joining just a handful of states, Massachusetts, Hawaii among them, that bar the use of marital status in setting auto insurance rates. So unmarried drivers are going to see discounts in the future because they were nailed. Okay, I'm married, so, you know, I don't care. Let's take some phone calls.
1: Edgar. Hi, Edgar.
2: So I'm going to a trucking accident settlement case, and I'm trying to see if, you know, in the negotiations, I can say, you know, because of inflation, it'll be a higher amount than, you know, 5 years ago.
1: Well, yeah, well, wait a sec. You're going through the negotiation now. Why would you ask for inflation as opposed to here's the number I want right now? How much are you, you're settling, you had a trucking accident, I'm assuming, and you were hurt. I'm assuming that's the case, right, Edgar?
2: Correct.
1: Okay, how much are you asking for?
2: So, if it's up to me, I'll ask $2 million.
1: No. Are you being represented? Are you being represented?
2: Yes.
1: Okay,
2: yes,
1: what does your lawyer say the case is worth?
2: Around $750,000.
1: $750,000?
2: Yes.
1: Wow, what happened to you that you're so banged up?
2: It was just a rear end collision with a big rig.
1: Rear end collision. All right. So, what happened to you other than soft tissue? Were you in the hospital? Did you have surgery?
2: I did have surgery. I had back surgery.
1: Okay.
2: I had epidurals. I had lumbar. All that stuff. But anyway. Can I ask for, you know, because of inflation,
1: you can ask for anything you want. I don't know why you're talking inflation. You ask for an amount, and that's what you're going to get. Inflation has nothing to do with it.
2: They keep saying because of my injuries, that's what my case is worth. In cases like this, they're worth around $750, you know.
1: Then it's worth $750. I mean, if it happened 5 years ago, inflation has nothing to do with it. You either settle the case or you go to court. That's it. So if the lawyer is saying that this case is worth $750 and has made a demand of $750 already, has that demand been made?
2: Yes.
1: Okay. What's the insurance company countering with? What are they offering?
2: Well, they want to offer like $650.
1: They're offering $650?
2: Yes.
1: Wow. All right. I mean, sir, you can ask saying inflation is kicked in and they say, we don't care. Here's what we're offering. $650,000. We're done. I mean, you really had to be really banged up for that kind of money.
2: Yeah, I mean, they go through a lot.
1: Yeah, no, I understand. No, believe me. If the insurance company is offering you $650,000, Edgar, I know you've been through a lot. There's no question about it. You were hit by a truck. Do I have that right?
2: Correct.
1: All right. I'm not going to say you are lucky, but I am going to say, I guess, a little bit of luck that you had. You were hit by a truck that has enough insurance to pay you $650,000. Now, you're going to have a conversation with your lawyer and decide whether you take that or you counter with, I'll take $700. You offered $750. You came in with $650. We want a $750. So let's split it down the middle. That is, that happens all the time. Or you say, we're going to trial. That's all there is to it. Although I can't imagine you would go to trial if they have offered $650 off of your demand of $750. Man, there's going to be a settlement there. But the inflation part doesn't matter. I mean, it could be part of the negotiation, but it really doesn't matter. Nobody cares at all. Pretty banged up. We don't usually get that. But I'll tell you what does happen, and that is if you believe you have privacy, you are completely out of your mind. There is no privacy. It doesn't exist. Here's a story I want to share with you. There was a man whose car insurance jumped 20%, and he had no accidents, no tickets, and he figured, why did that happen so quickly? Well, it turned out that his car was getting all the information about him, that black box, you know, how fast he goes, how quickly he brakes. The turns were not appropriate. And what they did is then data brokers bought that information.
0: 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So they could figure out, how much to charge him. 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

0: Welcome back. And it's Handle on the Law, Marginal Legal Advice. Hey, Rich.
1: Hi.
0: Yes.
1: What I have is my lease on my car is up and I'm going to purchase it. So when I went to call to get the payoff amount, the amount that they gave me was higher than on the copy of the contract I had from when I signed it 3 years ago. So they told me, talking to customer service, that there was actually three contracts on file. One had the higher payoff amount. So I requested copies of all three, which I received. One copy matched the copy I got when I signed. The second one was the same with electronic signatures. But the third copy had the higher purchase price amount. And you could clearly see, in my opinion, that it was not my signature.
0: Okay. What is the difference in cost between the contract you signed?
1: It's about $500 higher. The purchase price on my contract versus the one that shows still about $500 higher.
0: So let me ask, have you gone to the dealership where you bought the car?
1: Well, see, the lease company said I have to go to them, but my concern is I don't want to walk in there and accuse them of fraud.
0: No, you're not accusing them of anything. You're saying, no, you're not accusing them of anything. You're saying, hey, there's clearly a screw up here. This is my buyout. This is what the leasing company is saying on these other leases. Can you help me out here? Because I don't understand this.
1: Should I show them the copy of the other lease that has this?
0: You show them everything. You go to the manager and go, hey, can you help me on this? You don't accuse them. You're not saying you guys defrauded me.
1: Oh, I know. Yeah, I don't want to do that. But on the other end, I've always heard you say I don't want to, because, I mean, I've worked finance. The last thing you want is an auditor to come in and look at your contracts.
0: Okay, well,
1: they've done this.
0: Yeah, so what? No, so it gets real easy. Can you help me with this? This is there's an issue here. It's $500, you know, what do I do? Where do I go? And if they say to the leasing company, then you say, did they send you the contract or did you do it there at the dealership?
1: Well, I have the contract I originally signed and then
0: the dealership, right?
1: Oh, yeah, I didn't have copies of the other two.
0: It doesn't matter. You have the original contract that you signed at the dealership, and you go, this is the contract that that you gave me, guys. This is it. And you go, I don't know what the finance company is doing to me, because it's not the dealer's fault. It's the finance company. But you want to have the dealer involved, because you getting involved with the finance company, I mean, you can go up the food chain and they're going to argue, and you can if you want to buy the car, you buy it, you pay $500 more, and then you turn around and sue. And they're going to All right, we're interrupting each other.
1: Go ahead.
0: Yeah, their defense is, you agreed to the extra $500, therefore you've accepted it. And you go, no, I just needed the car. I just want the car, and they wouldn't give it to me. They wouldn't let me do the buyout for $500 less. So then you pay for it, and I would sue them afterwards. But you were saying what, Rich?
1: I do believe the dealership is involved, because the same signatures that are on the one that I believe are my signatures came from the dealership.
0: If that's the case,
1: it has the same name. If that's the case,
0: if that's the case, Rich, and you have enough proof, not just your opinion, where it looks like, I mean, it's obvious that some independence decider of fact, judge in this case, looks at it and says, Rich, you got screwed out of $500. Then you sue the dealership. That's who you sue.
1: Let me ask you this. What I noticed is on the contract itself, in the lower right-hand corner, it looks like when the system generates the contract to be signed, it date and time stamps it. Now, the one I got home that I have a copy of, those two dates match. And then the one that they send me where I believe the signatures aren't mine.
0: Yeah, okay, that's just more proof.
1: They backdated it.
0: Rich, that's more proof.
1: That one is a month later.
0: Rich, That's just more proof. I don't have to hear it. Okay. You're throwing things. What, let me ask you, what color shirt were you wearing when you walked in? You remember?
1: Yeah. Okay.
0: All right. Yeah.
1: Can I expect them to do anything extra for me other than make a difference?
0: You can ask. You can ask and say, hey, guys, you really screwed me on this, or I got screwed, and here's where I signed the contract. And if you look at it, can you do something for me? Will you do something for me? Of course, you can ask. BJ. Hello, BJ. Hello, BJ. Yes, BJ. What can I do for you?
2: Hey, sorry about that. Hey, so Bill, so here's the deal. I rented a property last year. Come this year, which is August, I rented it last year, August, and like, come this year, August, my rental manager says that the owner of the house wants to move back into the house. So my lease was not going to be renewed.
0: Mm-hmm.
2: Fine. And this was a very short notice, by the way. They didn't give me 30 days notice ahead of time.
0: Yeah, they should have given you 60. By the way, is this California?
2: No, this is Tucson, Arizona.
0: Oh, Arizona. Okay, 30 days notice. And I don't know. That may be legitimate in Arizona. I don't know what the statutes are. But okay, let's assume that 30 days is what they're required to give you. And I would guess it is because Arizona is very pro-landlord. All right, so go on.
2: That's right. So I didn't even receive any notification until like about a week till the time I was supposed to leave. I reached out to the owner of the house, and the owner of the house was gracious enough to say, okay, you know what? I'll give you extra 2 months to move.
0: Oh, okay.
2: To find move and all of that.
0: No, that's great.
2: So I took that. I took that off of her. And the reason why she did that was because, got diagnosed with cancer. So I've been in treatment all this while.
0: All right.
2: So I just barely finished my treatment, and came back to take care of it.
0: All right. So, BJ, where's the question here?
2: So the question now is that after I had moved and everything, the rental management, they're holding my deposit.
0: Ah, okay. Got it. All right.
2: Yeah.
0: So they're holding your deposit. How much was your deposit?
2: It was $1,600.
0: All right, you were current up to the day you moved. You did not owe any more rent the day you moved out.
2: No.
0: All right.
2: While I was gone for treatment.
0: Okay, that doesn't matter. That part doesn't matter. That part doesn't matter. You have a small claim suit against the management company. That's it. That's it. Okay. Take him to small claims court. Okay. That's all. And
2: they're
0: if it turns
2: to,
0: out
2: to get me for the week.
0: You take him. You say no, and you take him to small claims court. BJ, are you done with your cancer treatment? By the way,
2: I'm done with the treatment now.
0: Oh, good.
2: And I'm just waiting for my body to recover.
0: Okay. Are you going to die, or are you going to be okay?
2: I'm going to be okay by God's grace.
0: Oh, yeah. Okay. Well, it'd be different answer if you're going to live, different answer if you're going to die. But I think if you're going to die soon, then, sort of the case is over. But I think you have a small claims case against the management company. If you've been injured in an accident, a car accident, you've been rear-ended or T-boned or a slip and fall, or a dog has bitten you, or you've gone to a big box store and the big box has fallen on your head. And you're not at fault. Usually that's the case. And you've been injured, also the case. Well, then you're dealing with a claim and you're going after the homeowner or the driver. The insurance company ends up paying for it, but you're going after the driver or the facility or the building, and you'll get a call from the insurance company on the other side, and they'll start negotiating with you or trying to negotiate with you. You do not want to talk to them. These guys are experts in minimizing whatever damages you have. Oh, it's not too bad. 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

0: Welcome back. Handle on the Law. Bill Handel here. Marginal legal advice. Hey, Ronald. Welcome to Handle on the Law.
1: Thank you, Bill. My situation is my wife bought a house 5 years after we got married. We moved in. And 2 years later, she told me she wanted me to move out. She hasn't said anything about divorce. She hasn't said anything about any legal proceedings. And she is menacing me and telling me that she wants me out without any discussion of anything legal. Okay. And I need to know what my legal position is.
0: All right. So let me start throwing questions at you. When she bought the house, how was title taken and whose name is the house ownership?
1: I'm pretty sure it's in hers because the mortgage.
0: Okay, she put it in her name. Okay, and that's five years after you got married. Did she put any money into it that was joint money, or was it money that she had before you were married?
1: Both, because she used 401.
0: She used whose 401k?
1: Money for both contributions before marriage and after marriage.
0: Okay, so, you don't have two 401ks. So which 401k plan did she take the money out?
1: Oh, it's hers. It's hers.
0: It's all hers.
1: Oh, that's hers.
0: Okay. Yeah. So when you said both, I don't understand. You took some out of your 401k?
1: No.
0: It was all hers.
1: Money that she had in the 401k prior to our marriage, and then money contributions that she made after we married.
0: Okay, whatever contributions she makes after she married, you own half of. So if let's say she put in $10,000 out of a 401k, the money that out of the 401k, let's say $2,000 of that, because you have to look at the valuation at that time. So if the valuation started at, it was worth $12,000, and 5 years later, she took the money out. That doesn't matter at this point. So half of the increase of the 401k plan that happened after the marriage took place, you have put in. In other words, if she put in $25,000 401k, $5,000 of it accrued during your marriage, then that means you've put in $2,500. So what I would do is just say, no, I'm not moving out.
1: Okay, no.
0: You move out. She can't evict you. I mean, there's no question she can evict you or try to. And your defense is, I am an owner of this house.
1: Yes.
0: I own a portion of this house, and you cannot throw out an owner. Now, it hasn't been determined legally that you're an owner. So what she is doing is because her name is on title, her house, and whatever you get a portion of it, that you have to go to court. Can she evict you? Yeah, but if nothing, and it doesn't matter if you're married, can you evict a spouse? Yeah, I think you can. I think you can. But if nothing legal has been done, just don't do anything. Just sit back, enjoy. So you say, no, I'm not leaving. And tell her, I own a portion of this house because you used or we used part of my money. Now, the same thing goes on the other side. How much of that money was increased after your marriage? Everything before your marriage is her personal property, all of it.
1: Yes. Yes.
0: Okay. All right.
1: Okay. Thank you for
0: depending
1: that.
0: On whether were you well, let me ask you this: were you guys living together for a period of time?
1: We lived together for 6 years before we got married.
0: Okay. Now we're talking 11 years. Now we're talking 11 years. Okay.
1: Well, I mean, was that was common law? I mean, so does that?
0: No, common law doesn't exist. Common law doesn't exist.
1: Oh.
0: In California, it's all contractual. They don't care. You're going to argue that from the point you started living together, right up through right up through the time that you leave, and you're not living together, but you are living together. That's 11 years. So whatever the accrual is...
1: It's actually 12. It's actually...
0: it doesn't matter.
1: 13 years.
0: Yeah, it doesn't matter. It doesn't matter. Your argument's going to be that 13 years of that accrual, you get half of, because it accrues during the course of her marriage. So, yeah, you got a shot at it. Okay. And I hope she goes to an attorney, because you've got a lot of defenses. And you can say, no, I'm not being evicted, but is an eviction going to go through? Yeah, probably, because she's the owner, and your defense is going to be all of that accrual business. But the eviction court isn't going to listen to any of that. It's not their call to find out how much you own or how much you don't own. It's their call. Yeah. Is the owner of the property evicting someone that's on the property? Yes.
1: Okay. And so my more immediate concern is that she's got these two thug sons of hers living. One's living in the house, and another one's living close. And there's the unspoken threat that they will physically manhandle me and throw me out if I'm not out by a time that satisfies her.
0: Okay. All right. So, what do you do
1: about not being homeless?
0: Yeah, I'd get a gun and shoot him. I'd get a gun, you know, and if they come up to you, shoot him. Make sure you have a body cam on you, so you can see someone approaching you, and you're defending yourself for your life. And you tell her that you're responsible for it. By the way, I don't really have any idea about the gun. Maybe baseball bats work. I have no idea.
1: But I mean, I do have that much of a right. I have that right to do that.
0: Oh yeah, defend yourself? Hell yes.
1: Yeah.
0: If someone's going after you and there is a reasonable threat, now you have to. This is California. You have to back up, but not in your home. In your home, you can defend. So that's what you want to talk to a defense attorney. How far and how often and where can you shoot someone under those circumstances? I can't tell you. Scott. Hello, Scott. Welcome.
2: Hey, Bill. How are you today? Okay. So here's my question quickly. We had to move out of our house because of the Palisades fire. So we were in a rental for 8 months in Malibu. We move out, and we had a $25,000 security deposit, and the guy deducts $5,000, and he sends a bunch of pictures. Amongst the other things that he said was they had to clean the outside. Yes, there was a big deck around the house. Now, we had had it cleaned 3 days before we moved out. We'd had the whole place cleaned. But the deck, I mean, come on. There was several significant rainstorms and everything blew all over. He said there were marks on the wall, except none of his pictures showed the marks on the wall.
0: Okay, well, that's problematic for him, isn't there? Because if he's hitting you up for damages on marks on the wall and he doesn't have pictures or proof of marks on the wall, I mean, you could say anything. I mean, he can say that, you had a dog that crapped all over the entire place and you don't have a dog and he doesn't have any pictures, doesn't have any proof. That doesn't help him. So the point is he can only go and keep money or $5,000 worth of damage. And your argument is, as far as the deck is concerned, there have been huge storms in there. And this is basically wear and tear. This is something that would normally happen. It's not something that I caused. So you're short $5,000 at this point, right, Scott?
2: Yeah, and I got to go to sue. Can I sue him for more than five?
0: No, your damages are fine. You get the money that he kept. It's $5,000.
2: Yep.
0: That's
2: okay,
0: it.
2: So just small claims.
0: Yeah, just small claims. And he's got no proof, and you're going to win. Because when a landlord who has 30 days in which to make an accounting says, I am deducting four, man, he better have some pictures. He'd better have some proof that is the issue. And when you move out, and here's a piece of advice. Whenever you move out, you take photos of the entire place. I mean, every inch of that house or that apartment. When you move in, you take photos of every single inch of that apartment. And then when the landlord comes back, depending on the landlord, comes back and says, oh, look what you did. Then you go, oh, here are the photos. Here's what happened the day I moved out. These are the photos. And you want to timestamp them, of course. And where's he going to go? Oh, you caused all this damage. Okay, here's the photo of that wall. Where's the damage? Oh, you punched a hole through. Okay, here's the, okay, where's the hole? And by the way, having to repaint, normal wear and tear, the landlord is responsible for. Now, if you mark up the wall and it can't be removed, and that's not normal wear and tear. And then landlord has to repaint. And then you can argue, well, it could have been touch up. And he goes, no, I wanted to paint the whole wall. Is it reasonable? Yeah, I think the landlord's going to win on that one because he only has to make, reasonably repair, and to repaint a wall that you've marked up is not unreasonable, even if it can be touched up. Then now you're in front of a small claims court judge, and now you're making that argument and see which way the judge goes. Okay, let me give you another piece of advice, and that is dealing with your privacy that doesn't exist. If you think you have any privacy out there, you don't. I can find out in seconds where you work, where you live, where you have lived, who is in your family, what you buy, when you buy it, how much you spend. I mean, all of that is available out there. So how do you protect your privacy? 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

0: This is Handle on the Law, Marginal Legal Advice. Ben. Hi, Ben. Welcome.
1: Hi. I've got a question about non-compete. So my girlfriend and I live in New Mexico. We own a house together here. She works for a company based out of New York City, so she pays New York State taxes since they won't give her a presence here. She was offered another job, but her current non-compete is substantial. It's a two-year non-compete. They offered to pay for her to relocate to California, establish residency, quit her current job, and then she can immediately start working for the new job. However, this is crazy complicated for us legal-wise, and we want to know what do we need to be careful about since
0: let's get this straight. Okay, I'm a little confused. She works for a New York company.
1: Okay.
0: She signs a non-compete clause. She leaves the company and signs a non-compete. Is that correct?
1: No, she currently has a non-compete. She's currently bound by the New York company.
0: But did she leave that company, or is she still working for that company?
1: No, she's still at that company.
0: Okay, and so she assigned a non-compete. They sent her to what, California from New York?
1: So the new company that wants to hire her wants her to go to California since California.
0: Oh, I see. Okay, got it. And how long is the non-compete for?
1: 2 years, 24 months.
0: What did she get paid? Was it just when she left she got a non-compete? Was she paid any money for that non-compete?
1: Yeah. So if she leaves and they enforce the non-compete, she will get 100% of her salary for those 2 years. But she cannot work for the competitor.
0: All right, fair enough. So she's getting a chunk of money with a non-compete. Your question is, what are the repercussions? She works for the other company, and they can just say, hey, you're not working for the other company. You signed a non-compete, which is valid. Here is the consideration. You get a year's worth of salary by not competing. So she can get a job anywhere except in that field. And how broad is a non-compete? That's the other thing, because there are non-competes.
1: It's very broad.
0: Okay. The broader it is, the less it's enforceable.
1: Okay.
0: But let me ask, can she get, this is where it's fun talking to a lawyer. Can she get a job somewhere in the vicinity? I'm talking about the vicinity of the job itself. Or let me do this way. What kind of job is it? What does she do?
1: Fine. She's an engineer in finance and with hedge funds.
0: Okay. So it's pretty specific. Can she get into sales of hedge funds, by the way?
1: That would be tough. She does data engineering, and she's been offered a quantitative development role.
0: I don't know. Well, one of the things is that she negotiates out of the non-compete, although 2 years at full salary, not to compete. That ain't bad.
1: It's a lot less than the new job, though.
0: That's not an easy one.
1: Because it's only her base. So in hedge fund land, most of the salary is on bonus.
0: Yeah.
1: So the non-compete.
0: I don't know. You know what? This one. This one is beyond my pay grade to figure out. You know where it stops, how broad it is, what the repercussions are if they file a lawsuit. And you're talking about coming to California, correct?
1: Oh, you're right. So California is
0: non-competes in California are very friendly to the employee or to those people that sign the non-competes. California is a great place to do it because it helps her legally. But this one's beyond my pay grade. It's time for a business lawyer, someone who does contracts and does that. And I don't know the answer to that one. It's a good question. But there are so many moving pieces on that one. That's tough. Sarah. Hi, Sarah. Welcome.
2: Hi. Thank you. My ex-husband and I went through the court systems, and we had a mediator that gave us a judgment, and he owed me of almost $30,000, and I still haven't gotten any of that, and I'm not sure how to go about getting it.
0: All right, fair enough. Now, when you said you had a mediator, mediators don't make decisions. Mediators just make you agree on a settlement, so you go, here you go. Now, did the court give an order that you are to be paid, because he had agreed to that, I'm assuming, if you walked out of mediation. Do you have a court order on your hands that orders him to pay it?
2: Absolutely.
0: Then you're good. Then you're good. So you have someone that is breaching the court order. You have a judgment, and you simply go ahead and collect on your judgment. And there's a bunch of ways of doing it. There's assets you go after, garnish wages. And so you go to just Google a couple of words, and that is judgment, collections. Throw those words out there. You should, and there's different ways of doing it. And I'm not going to go through the whole thing because there's many ways of doing it.
2: He's one of those sneaky people that claimed that he had no money and poverty.
0: I understand. And that is typically the case. So you get to hunt down that money. Go ahead.
2: Is it something that would benefit me to go back to the court system and then get that judgment?
0: No, because you already have a judgment. Now, you can bring him in on a contempt charge. But again, if he argues he has no money, he's not really in contempt unless you can prove where the money is. Then you collect it beforehand anyway. Or you may have to go to a collection agency.
2: And that's the other question.
0: So yeah, they're going to charge you. They're probably going to charge you 30%, 40%. So you can do it on your own. You can try on your own. There's also an examination of a judgment debtor that you can do. That's the other. Yeah, there's a bunch of different ways of doing it. So just start searching those words. And it's not fun. People who don't want to pay money and don't honor commitments, this is what they do. I don't have the money. I'm broke. They have accounts all over the place. And sometimes you just have to hunt them down. And there are people that do that. They're called skip tracers. And it's easier now to find money through the internet. But judgments don't mean that you're going to get paid. Judgments just mean that someone owes you the money and there's been a legal determination. 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And I'm about to say goodbye. 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
10: Still searching. I'm Carmen Roberts, Fox News. The Coast Guard says it is not giving up until there's no definite sign of life for the six people who were aboard an air ambulance when it disappeared off the coast of Massachusetts early Saturday morning. Fox's Max Gordon reports the Coast Guard has found a debris field.
11: The Coast Guard says they're holding out hope that survivors could be found among the six people on board. Were four Canadians and two Bermudians, according to the Canadian company operating the jet, Latitude Air Ambulance. That included two Canadian pilots, two Canadian medical workers, one patient, and the patient's companion. There's been an extensive search for the missing plane. Several helicopters, fixed-wing aircraft, and ships have searched about 2,840 square miles of ocean. A vessel with sonar is being dispatched to the debris field so that they can search the seafloor as well. The Coast Guard says they'll continue to search the area until they're confident that there can be no survivors remaining.
10: A mass shooting in southern Georgia leaves two men in their early 20s dead and nearly three dozen other people injured.
12: Shots rang out early Sunday during a neighborhood block party. It was in the small town of Vienna, Georgia, about 130 miles south of Atlanta. Deputies and the Georgia Bureau of Investigation try to find out who was behind the shooting and why they did it. Jill Nato, Fox News.
10: President Trump posted Senator Tom Cotton's phone number online, and as the senator refuses to support a bill making daylight saving time permanent, and GOP Senator John Kennedy responded on NBC's Meet the Press.
13: He can be tempestuous. He can go from zero to a-hole in about 3 seconds. I don't think he should have given out Tom's cell phone number. I don't think that's going to help convince Tom.
10: Americans will roll back their clocks 1 hour from daylight saving time ends November 1st. 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

0: Welcome. It is Verdict with Senator Ted Cruz. Ben Ferguson with you as well. And it's so nice to have you with us on radio stations around the country as well. If you're joining us, don't forget, we do this show as a podcast 3 days a week. So you can download Verdict with Ted Cruz wherever you get your podcast. Senator, I got to say, you had a really fun end of the week as you flew with the president on Air Force One back to Texas. That's a great way to get home for the weekend.
1: Yeah, I will admit it beat Southwest Airlines. And, you know, it was I spent the whole day with the president. He came back to Texas. He did a rally. He toured the Peterbilt factory, which is awesome. I've actually been to it before. I've toured it before where they build 18-wheelers in North Texas. And so he got to tour that and meet a number of the workers. And then he did a rally speech to the workers. And then he headed off to Oklahoma. And I came back to Houston, so I'm home in Houston. It's about midnight Thursday night, and I'm back home in Houston.
0: Well, it was obviously a really exciting trip. We're going to get into what you and the president got to talk about, also about the midterms as well. And we're also going to talk about something else that was really a hero's moment, and that was the people that got involved to save that airplane that was being hijacked by one of those co-pilots.

0: pilots. We're going to deal with all of that coming up in just a moment. But before we get to that, something just happened in Massachusetts, and most of the country has no idea. The state just passed a law allowing abortion through the 8th and 9th months of pregnancy, right up until birth, based on any reason an abortion doctor gives. No exceptions, no limits. Now, this could include babies capable of obviously surviving outside the womb. And under this law, the fact would not stop it. The law also strips away formerly mandatory safety requirements for abortion providers and removes specific accountability when women are harmed. Less oversight, less protection, no consequences. Gallup's polling shows that most Americans, including most who call themselves pro-choice, don't support abortion this late in pregnancy. This isn't a fringe position. This is common ground, and Massachusetts just ignored all of it. And that's why I want you to know about Americans United for Life. AUL, for more than 50 years, they have been the legal backbone of the pro-life movement, fighting in legislatures and courtrooms across the country. They know how to fight these laws, and they've done it before. And they're already building the response to what Massachusetts just did. Now, they can't do it without resources, and that is where you and I come in. A gift of $50 today will help fund AUL's legal work, their legislative strategy, and the advocates standing between these babies and a law that says their lives don't matter. So please go to AUL.org/verdict and give $50 today. That's AUL.org/verdict today. All right, so Senator, let's start at the beginning of this trip. The president was coming to Texas. That's the fun part. He was coming to tour Texas, but I have a feeling there was a lot that you guys talked about even before you got to Texas on Air Force One.
1: Yeah, there was. So the White House reached out to me yesterday and invited me to come join the president and fly down. He was coming down today to campaign in Texas, and so I joined him at Air Force One. And that so that means the day started. I went to Andrews Air Force Base, which is where Air Force One is based. And there were a number of members of Congress on the trip. So we had James Lankford, senator from Oklahoma, was on the trip. And we had a half dozen Texas House members who were on the trip as well. And so we all met at Andrews Air Force Base about an hour before wheels up and boarded the plane. And then the president takes Marine One, the helicopter, from the White House to Andrews and boards the plane. And as soon as the president gets on board, you take off. And so the trip was actually a very productive trip. The way Air Force One is set up, we were not on the new Air Force One. We were not on the Qatari one, which I was kind of curious. I was kind of curious. I'm not particularly thrilled that we took the plane from Qatar. I think there's some real security risks and downsides to that, and I've detailed those in the past. But I was kind of curious to see it and see what I was sort of joking that I wanted to use the restroom because I hadn't seen a solid gold toilet before. But which I don't know if that's on the plane or not, but it just seemed kind of funny that a Qatari plane may well have that.
2: Yeah.
1: But we were on the regular Air Force One, actually the one that my understanding is Nancy Reagan picked out the carpets and decorated it. So this one became operational in the 80s. And Air Force One, the Air Force One that's been in service since then, there's a big conference room with a big conference table, and that's where all the members of Congress were seated. And then in front of that, there's a smaller room that is the senior staff room. And they had four of us in there, which is Senator Lankford and myself, and then Susie Wiles, President Trump's chief of staff, and Howard Lutnick, the Secretary of Commerce. And so the four of us were in there. And I will say all the House members came up there and were razzing us. That we thought we were too she to sit in the conference room because and by the way, they give you an assigned seat. You don't pick where to sit. You go in, you have a little card, and you sit where your card is. And so my immediate response is I said, look, I can't help it that you guys threw us out of the conference room. Like we wanted to hang out with you, but I said, listen, the Senate, I mean, we're kind of geriatric, you know, the median age in our body is about 85. And so, you know, you guys are rambunctious for us. You're kind of, you know, we get heart palpitations, can't quite handle the rowdiness. And look, these are all Texas House
0: good
1: members.
0: Friends.
1: So a bunch of guys I know really well. And so we were giving each other very substantial amounts of grief. The president came on. He hung out with us for a while, and then he went up in the front of the plane. The president has his office. By the way, one of the congressmen who was on the plane with us was Ronnie Jackson.
0: Yeah.
1: Who Ronnie Jackson used to be the president's doctor, and he was actually Trump's doctor, and before that he was Bush's doctor. He's Bush's doctor and Obama's doctor, and he's a Navy admiral and a great friend. But I will confess there were more than a few jokes told about Ronnie doing exams and pulling out the rubber gloves. And Ronnie happily went along with those jokes, and I did also tell the president that Ronnie was giving us all amphetamines. We didn't know why. So, you know, look, you got to have some fun. The president was in a very good mood. He was working on a speech. So the office in the front where he sits, there's a desk. You've been in there many times, and, yeah. And you know, there's a desk with a chair in front of it, and then kind of a couch in the office. And so for the tail part of the flight, we went up and hung out with the president. He was working on the speech for the first chunk of the flight. And so it was productive. You're talking about a lot of issues going on. You're talking about what's happening. And so anytime I join the president on Air Force One, I usually go in with several issues that I want to raise with him and talk about. And this was no exception.
0: It's always a blast to get on Air Force One. It's never, ever, ever gets old. If it does, you got a problem, is what I tell people. I want to talk about the midterms as well and what all you guys chatted about there, because that had to be an obvious, serious point of conversation as we're getting really close.
1: Yeah, a lot of the conversation with the president was about the midterms, and in particular about Texas. He was asking about Ken Paxton, how the race looks, how confident I was that we were going to win. And I said, yes, we are going to win this race, but it is a very serious race. And we talked about how I was glad he was coming there, that winning the race, I think, is going to come down to turnout. And President Trump coming down and energizing his base to come out and vote will make a real difference. We're going to win, but the president's help makes a difference.
0: Yeah, it really does. We're going to take a very quick break. We'll come back. We got a lot more to talk about. It's Verdict with Senator Ted Cruz. Ben Ferguson with you. Don't forget, we do the show as a podcast 3 days a week as well. So download Verdict with Ted Cruz as well. We'll be right back.
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0: Welcome back. It is Verdict with Senator Ted Cruz. Ben Ferguson with you as well. And if you just joined us, we're chatting about the president and Senator Ted Cruz going to hang out on Air Force One on the way back to Texas. But there was a lot of important issues that were talked about. Senator, one of those was the midterms. And this was a campaign trip for the president coming to Texas. You said that was obviously very important for him to get down here. But he's about to hit the campaign trail really all over the country. Yep. What did the president have to say about that in the midterms in general?
1: Oh, look, he said for the next 32 days, he's going to be on the road and he's going to be doing rallies all over the country to energize voters to turn out for the midterms. He actually was kind of a little apologetic in that he said in the tail part of his election in 24, he said he was on the road for 120 days straight. So he says, I feel kind of bad. I'm only doing 32 days. But, well, that was my election and then 32 days. But, look, this last month, he's planning to be on the road nonstop and campaign across the country. And I think that will be very helpful.
0: Now, it's a long flight from you know, Andrews all the way down to, I'm assuming you guys came into Love Field, and that means you had a lot of time to talk about other issues as well. What else did you and the president chat about?
1: You know, one of the things we talked the most about is the president had two big, big victories this week that are really consequential, and they're on two issues that matter dearly to me and that I've been very engaged on. The first was the Trump accounts. And as you know, I wrote the legislation that became the Trump accounts. And for a year, we had been having a battle because the way I wrote the Trump accounts was for them to be auto-enrolled, for them to automatically be created for every kid in America.
0: Yeah.
1: When they were launched, the Treasury Department did not do auto-enrollment. What it did instead is it parents had to go and opt in and actually affirmatively open the account. And so to date, about 7 million kids have opened an account. 7 million parents have opened the accounts for their kids. But there are about 70 million kids in America under 18. And so I wrote the legislation for those to be automatically opened for everyone. And the lawyers at Treasury, the career lawyers, the deep state, they did not want to do it. And they battled and battled and battled. So for a year, I had been fighting the career lawyers at Treasury who were just dug in and were resisting auto enrollment like crazy. Well, when we did the official launch of the Trump accounts, which was on July 4th of this year, we had a big event in the Oval Office, and I talked with the president at length about the need for auto enrollment, and the president there ordered Treasury make this happen. It's important. And it's important for a couple of reasons. One, it's important because Trump accounts for newborn kids. $1,000 are provided in Trump accounts for newborn kids. Well, they can't go there if you don't have the account open. And there are about 3.7 million newborns each year. So you need the accounts open so those newborns can receive that $1,000, have it invested in the stock market, and have it begin compounding. But secondly, there was another even more compelling reason, which is the Trump accounts are designed to be able to receive charity. And we've seen big charitable gifts like Michael Dell giving $250 to 25 million kids across the country. Well, those 25 million kids can't receive that $250 unless they have an account open that you can put it in. So even though he's given the money, it doesn't land anywhere if the accounts are not open. Well, this week, finally, the Treasury did it and opened 70 million accounts. In fact, we're going to have a big event next week with the president in the Oval Office. So I'll be back in D.C. with the president next week, focused on the auto enrollment. But Treasury just did it. We'll talk further in a pod next week about auto enrollment. But that was a big victory, and it was a battle. I mean, it took a year. There was a second victory that we also got from Treasury. And as you know, the two most consequential elements that I wrote in the Working Families Tax Cut were the Trump accounts and the school choice tax credit. And the school choice tax credit, it will kick in next year. And it is written that every taxpayer in America can give up to $1,700 to a scholarship-granting organization in the states, and you get a dollar-for-dollar tax credit. Not a deduction, a credit, which means it's basically free money, that if you write $1,700, you owe $1,700 less to Uncle Sam. So for you, it costs you nothing. That will unleash tens of billions of dollars of new scholarships starting next year that will benefit millions of kids trapped in failing schools. Well, there was a really important interpretation, which is it's $1,700 per taxpayer, but what about for a married couple filing jointly? And again, these same career lawyers at Treasury were dug in, and they were adamant.
0: At least they're consistent, right?
1: They're just stuck in the mud. They were adamant. Nope, married couple, it's just $1,700. So you get a marriage penalty. They were like, you get a marriage penalty. If you're single, you both get $1,700. But if you get married, one of you loses that, and you only have $1,700 as a couple. And so I had leaned in. Look, I had gone. I went and had breakfast with Scott Bessent at the Treasury Department. Scott is a friend of mine. I'd leaned in hard with him. I'd leaned in with Frank Bisignano, who's running the IRS and is implementing this. And I'd leaned in with the president. Again, it had taken a year. A year ago, I was fighting on the Trump accounts and auto enroll. And a year ago, I was fighting for a married couple to get the double tax credit. Yeah. Well, just this week, Treasury announced that a married couple now gets $3,400. So you don't get a marriage penalty. And my argument to them, look, the wonky tax lawyers, what they said is they said, well, the IRS code, the way it is written, is typically if there's a credit or deduction, it will say a single filer gets X and a joint filer gets 2X. And it specifies single and joint filer. They said it doesn't say this here. And my response, which I said to Bessent and I said to the lawyers there, I said, look, number one, I wrote this provision. And I'm telling you my legislative intent was to give the full deduction to a couple, not to cut it in half when you get married. But I said, number two, here's what the statutory text says. It says every taxpayer gets the credit. Now, last I checked, I'm a taxpayer. But you know what? Heidi is also a taxpayer. And so as a litigator, I can make a very simple, plain language, plain text argument that we're a taxpayer. Each of us is a taxpayer. And the impact of this decision is massive. It's going to double the impact of this tax credit. It means twice as many scholarships are going to go out next year because now couples, look, every taxpayer ought to be giving the $3,400 if you pay at least that much in taxes, which most taxpayers do. It's free money, and that is going to be billions more that are going to help kids in need get out of failing schools, get out of violent schools, be able to learn to read and write, get a better future. And so both of those were huge victories And so on the plane, I was talking with the president and thanking him for his leadership, because for both of those, what it took to get that done is the president instructing Treasury, get this right and do this right.
0: Quick break. It is Verdict with Senator Ted Cruz, Ben Ferguson.
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0: Welcome back. It is Verdict with Senator Ted Cruz, Ben Ferguson with you. It's so nice to have you with us wherever you are around the country. And if you're just listening to the show on the radio, don't forget, we do this show as a podcast 3 days a week. So you can download, it's always free, Verdict with Ted Cruz, wherever you get your podcasts. You can also watch most of the episodes on YouTube as well. And on Facebook, you just put in Verdict with Ted Cruz and it'll come up there and you can watch the episode. Senator, I want to go back to one of the things that you guys did, and that was to go to the Peterbilt plant. This was part of laying out, I think, really the record of this president and what we need in this country, what we need more of, especially in the race that he was certainly in Texas to deal with, and that was the Tallarico race.
1: So, yeah, we arrived at the Peterbilt factory, and I've been to the Peterbilt factory before. I've toured it. Years ago, I toured it, and it is an amazing place. It have you ever seen an 18-wheeler being built?
0: No, I have not.
1: Okay, it is so cool. And they have a you know, big, long assembly line and these big, massive, badass trucks they're building.
0: Yeah.
1: How many trucks do you think they build in a day?
0: Oh, gosh. I mean, I'm going to go out with 10.
1: They build 200 18-wheelers a day. I mean, it just, they crank.
0: So there's a need for 200. Is that in America or just around the world?
1: That's in America. No, they're selling these in America. They make them there. And, I mean, these are, you know, big monster.
0: Yeah,
1: you know,
0: they're huge.
1: You know, the Peterbilts. And they were very cool. And the workers there, I got to say, the workers there, they love Trump. And so we started by he's visiting with a number of workers and shaking their hands, and I'm visiting with them. And look, those are my peeps. I have like that's his base and my base have a very strong overlap.
0: Yeah.
1: But, you know, they're thrilled to meet him and they're shaking his hand. And then I actually several times said, here, give me your phone. And I would take a picture of them with the president on their phone, which made them really happy. But watching the love that those factory workers have for the president is really amazing. We were there with the CEO. The CEO said that the plant was booming, that they were having their best year because of the president's economic policies. And look, the president's whole message at the rally was, we have incredible economic numbers and the media is lying to the voters and telling everyone the economy is lousy. And you and I have covered on this podcast, look, just this last month, the data came out that we have right now the highest family income ever recorded. Median income is the highest it's ever been recorded in the history of America. We also have the lowest poverty rate that has ever been recorded in the history of America. That includes the lowest African-American poverty rate, the lowest Hispanic poverty rate, and the lowest Native American poverty rate ever recorded in the history of the country. And the media doesn't talk about any of that. They don't want you to know any of that. And so the president is frustrated. He's visibly frustrated. He was venting on Air Force One. And at the rally, he's speaking to the rally and he's saying, look, you look at these numbers, we're doing really, really well. But the media is trying to convince people, well, it's terrible. It's terrible affordability. And they say gas prices. And the president rightly pointed out, yes, gas prices are higher because we're taking out an Ayatollah and stopping Iran from getting a nuclear weapon. But gas prices are still a lot lower than they were under Joe Biden. And he made that point, and that point is right. So that was really important for him to make. And then he was also, Ken Paxton was there at the rally, and Ken got a good chair. And he was urging people, you got to come out and vote for Ken Paxton. He was giving Ken a lot of love. He was also... you know, he was also emphasizing, look, Tallarico is extreme. This guy is radical and he would be incredibly dangerous. And I think that is valuable for people to know just how far out of step from the mainstream Tallarico is, that he is a left-wing radical.
0: Yeah. Yeah, not only is he a left-wing radical, but this race has obviously caught the attention of a lot of Democratic donors. A lot of his money's coming in from out of state, and that's what's funny. This, and by the way, there's a trend there as well, and that's one of the reasons why this race has gotten so expensive.
1: Yeah, no. I mean, it has been a massively expensive race, and Tallarico has money flooding in from New York, from California, from Hollywood. They want to elect a woke left-wing radical from Texas in particular. And by the way, to understand who he is, look, we've talked a lot about Hassan Piker, the radical Islamist, communist, America-hating zealot, the guy who says, among other things, America deserved 9/11. Hassan Piker has become Abdul Al-Sayed does not win his primary without campaigning alongside Hassan Piker. The Democrats are not running away from this guy. Well, Piker was in Texas this past week, and he had a message for Tallarico and all of his supporters. Give a listen to what Hassan Piker said about James Tallarico.
2: Hopefully, inshallah, after James Tallarico wins, okay? Yeah, after. Am I allowed? I feel like I shouldn't even say that. I feel like in the state of Texas is no Sharia state. They're gonna throw me in prison. But yeah, hopefully after James Tallarico wins, we got to hold him to account. We got to make sure that he doesn't become another do-nothing Democrat, business as usual. And we got to keep up that pressure. And we have to remind him that we are the force that backed him both early on, and we are the force that allowed him to win this seat of power. And if he wants to maintain it, he's got to play ball.
0: If he wants to maintain it, Senator, he's just got to play ball.
1: Well, look, Hassan Piker, I'm going to give him credit for being honest there. I mean, he starts by saying, hopefully, inshallah, James Tallarico wins. Now, inshallah is Arabic for if God is willing. And Piker is an open Islamist. And he is saying the Islamists, the radicals, they're the ones who elected James Tallarico. They're the ones who helped him win the primary. They're the ones who put him in power. And he will owe them if he's elected. That tells you where this guy is. I mean, Piker understands this is our guy. And Tallarico and Abdul Al-Sayed are the two most radical Senate candidates in the country. And Piker is critical to both of them. By the way, I don't think there's any chance that Tallarico would forget where he comes from, because he's a true believer. He believes this nonsense. I mean, he was really raised and grew up in this sort of woke DEI social justice warrior nonsense. And now that he's running, he's trying to pretend to moderate, but he's lying. And he's not very good at it, so he keeps getting caught lying. So he went on Fox News, and he said now he no longer supports mutilating and sterilizing kids who think they're transgender. He no longer supports that. He's abandoned that position because, you know, it turns out Texans don't like mutilating and sterilizing kids. Except for one problem. Well, two problems. One, Tallarico has a long record of voting for that over and over again, so that's his longstanding position. But two, he was actually caught on camera admitting that his position hasn't changed. So give a listen. This is an undercover camera that caught him admitting that he's lying when he says he no longer wants to sterilize kids. Give a listen.
3: So nice to see you.
4: So nice to see you, too.
3: Thank you for being here. I'm so glad you came. It means a lot. Let's get a picture.
4: I'm just so happy that you're running and everything you're doing for our country and making everyone feel included. Really, it's like I have a niece who's trans. I want to let her know that our government hears her.
3: Yes.
4: Can I count on you to support her? And
3: always.
4: If she's not able to participate in it, sports.
3: The way I fought for trans kids in the legislature is how I will fight for the U.S. Senate. Uh-huh. And my position hasn't changed. Uh-huh. I still think these should be local decisions, sport by sport, athlete by athlete. And I think I have the most inclusive policy of any candidate who's running. So
4: I agree. So
3: I know things are getting clipped and stuff, but my views, my position hasn't changed, and I'm gonna have your loved ones back. Okay.
4: Well, thank you so much.
3: Okay. Thank you. God
4: appreciate bless you.
3: God bless you.
0: Senator, there it is. My views haven't changed at all. So when he went on Fox News Channel with the mea culpa, that was a lie, right? That was just all a big lie.
1: He was flat out lying. And by the way, this undercover camera was on September 13th. So that was just a couple of weeks ago that he was caught in camera saying, oh, no, my views haven't changed. I'm still for operating and sterilizing kids, and I'm still for boys and girls sports and men and women's sports. I mean, that's what he's urging. Nothing has changed. I'm just having to lie to the voters because I think I can dupe them. You know, there also is footage showing one of his field organizers talking about how Tallarico's views are much more anti-Israel than he's admitted publicly. Give a listen to this radical field organizer working for Tallarico.
5: Person who's also a Marxist, but works for the campaign. I completely understand. Most of my coworkers are also that far. So we get it. It's more sort of thing of like, I just like the vehicle kind of, because we're trying to play this right seat. So basically, his stance on Palestine is morally what is being done to the Palestinians is morally reprehensible. Like, it should not be done. No funding should be given to do the things that Israel is doing to Palestinians.
0: I'm just glad she's wearing the Tallarico shirt at the campaign headquarters and is saying we're a bunch of Marxists.
1: Yeah, I mean, that is her position. She's saying he is too, but we have a chance to fool the voters. And don't worry, he hates Israel every bit as much as you do. He also told the other voter he's for sterilizing kids every bit as much as they are. This is who that guy is, and that's not where the voters of Texas are.
0: Quick break. It is Verdict with Ted Cruz. More coming up.
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0: Welcome back. It is Verdict with Senator Ted Cruz, Ben Ferguson with you as well. 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A quick reminder, we do this show as a podcast 3 days a week as well. 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You can also tell Siri or Alexa, play Verdict with Ted Cruz. It'll do it automatically. And you can watch this episode and many of them that we do on YouTube and Facebook as well. Senator, I want to move into something else that we did not get to talk about earlier, but it's a really important story. It's also one where heroes have come out and they should be celebrated. And that is the attack inside that cockpit on an airplane that was headed towards Tel Aviv. 170 on board, and by the grace of God, that pilot fought back that was being attacked, was able to open that door, and then the citizens were able to get involved that were on that plane. There are heroes that we're hearing about. That it's amazing.
1: Look, it could have been a truly horrific terror attack. It could have murdered 174 people in a fiery crash, and it was a remarkable instance of heroism that averted that. So this was a flight, a Fly Dubai flight that was going from Dubai to Israel, 174 people on board, and midway through the flight, actually pretty near Israel, sort of the tail end of the flight, the co-pilot stabbed the pilot, and the pilot is bleeding. He was severely stabbed, and while he's bleeding and fighting back, he reached back and unlocked the cockpit door and pushed it open, because the cockpit door is normally locked and sealed, yes, so passengers secured. Can't get in. He opens the cockpit door, and mind you, the plane was, at the time, it was flying at 33,000 feet, and it ended up plummeting down and dropping 13,000 feet in less than 2 minutes. So if you can imagine how terrifying this is, you're on a plane and it starts going down because the pilot's been stabbed and the co-pilot, and he's fighting with the co-pilot. And when the pilot opened the door, the passengers saw what was going on, and they rushed forward, and a number of Israeli passengers rushed forward and they subdued the terrorist. And so the pilot, the one who was stabbed, was Indian, of Indian descent. And the guy was really heroic. He saved the lives of every passenger there. If he'd not opened that cockpit door, that plane would have crashed in the ground and everyone would have died. And then the Israelis who rushed in there, I mean, they were, you know, this was a terrorist with a knife who had just stabbed the pilot, and they subdued him forcibly.
0: Yeah.
1: And in particular, one, an Israeli dentist who was like the lead guy in subduing him. And they got control of the plane, and it diverted to Saudi Arabia. The terrorist was from Oman. We don't know the details yet. We don't know if it's connected to Iran. We don't know if it's connected to Hamas or Hezbollah or what. It was clearly a terrorist attack, but it has not been publicly reported, but it was an extraordinary moment of heroism.
0: Not only that, it was one of those moments where I think the story of the heroism and people coming together, and also just reality. People now know since 9/11, if your plane is hijacked, yes, the chance of survival are extremely low. This is not people grabbing a plane for money. This is usually terrorists, like you said, and described in the way that you did. But I also think just the other part of the story that's incredible to me is that dentist you mentioned is the one that apparently saved the life of that pilot who had been severely wounded. That was another part of the story that came out. And then you saw even some of the people that were involved had blood still on their clothes.
1: Oh, yeah.
0: As one of those heroes met Benjamin Netanyahu.
1: Yeah, the dentist, when he came off the plane, I mean, he was covered in blood, and Benjamin Netanyahu embraced him and hugged him. I mean, it was really, this guy's a hero. And the passengers that stopped this terrorist, I mean, they saved their lives and the lives of every other passenger. And there were a bunch of kids on that plane,
0: yeah,
1: who could easily have been killed. And, you know, the point you made is an important one. And a lot of our listeners are younger, and so they may not realize this. But before 9/11, people's reaction to a plane hijacking was different.
0: Yeah.
1: Because before 9/11, the hijackings that had happened, and there haven't been many, but there had been some, was usually a hijacker that wanted a ransom or wanted something, and they would divert the plane, say, to Cuba or somewhere, and try to get a ransom. And yep. So if you think that it's a hijacking where that's the end game, the passengers are more likely to go along with it.
0: Yeah.
1: 9/11 changed all of that because, obviously, the hijackers there use the plane as bombs, to murder nearly 3,000 people and flew them into the World Trade Centers and the Pentagon, and then the plane that crashed in Pennsylvania that we believe was targeting either the White House or the Capitol. We don't know which one was the target, but it was headed to Washington, believed to be one of those two. If you know that if the terrorist succeeds, the plane is going to crash and everyone's going to be killed, you're a lot more likely to say, okay, let's go stop the terrorist. And by the way,
0: because you're now fighting for your survival.
1: Yeah, the heroes who took the plane down in Pennsylvania that stopped it from crashing into the Pentagon or the White House or Capitol, they may have saved thousands more lives. We don't know how many lives would have been taken had that plane gone the distance. And we obviously don't know exactly what transpired other than that they violently took it on and it ended up crashing in an open field. But you're incentivized, okay, if I don't stop them, we're all going to die. And in this case, that's exactly what happened. They stopped them and everyone lived as a result.
0: You know, just some of the aspect of we're all humans came into place with this. When they landed in Saudi Arabia, they do not have diplomatic relations with Israel. And yet they treated them like they were their own. And it's just another part of that story where when things like this happen, watching people come together, it's what I remember after 9/11. It's what you and I have talked about before. But just that Saudi aspect of the story is also truly incredible.
1: Yeah, it is. And the terrorist is now in custody in Saudi Arabia, is being questioned there. I will say this. I'm not sure anyone really wants to be questioned in Saudi Arabia. I think it is
0: that's
1: likely to be
0: the lowest levels of my list, right?
1: A very, very thorough questioning. I feel pretty confident of.
0: Yeah, it's an amazing story. It could have ended out a lot worse than it did. But because of those heroes, we should celebrate it and just take a moment and recognize them as well.
1: Well, and look, this terror attack comes at a time where we also had multiple terrorists arrested in the United Kingdom for planning a terror attack on a military base there, a base that the U.S. military used. It was a British base, but it was a base that we used to launch air attacks on Iran. And at this point, the British Prime Minister has said that terror attack that was thwarted was directly connected to Iran. And so we'll find out more details about that. Actually, President Trump, when we landed in Texas, he did a press conference with reporters, and they asked him about that. And President Trump was not yet ready to confirm that Iran was behind that attempted terror attack, but he said it looks like that may well be, and we're trying to ascertain that. You put these together, and it's a dangerous time. We have enemies who want to kill Americans. They want to kill Israelis, and these terrorists are dangerous, and President Trump, I think, is being a strong and effective commander-in-chief, acting to protect us from these terrorists.
0: Amen to that. Don't forget, we do this show as a podcast Monday, Wednesday, Friday. 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
16: 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I'm Roxanne Evans. Crews are looking for any survivors within a debris field off the coast of Nantucket, Massachusetts. A medical plane disappeared on its way to Boston over the weekend. Fox's Max Gordon has the latest.
17: The medical transport jet was on an active medevac operation when the FAA told the Coast Guard it had lost contact in the early morning hours on Saturday. 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